0: air have increased in recent days. The U.S. also hit three Iranian oil ships last Saturday. Greg Myrie, NPR News, Washington.
1: New York City has released long-withheld 9/11 records on toxic air near Ground Zero, 25 years after the attacks on the World Trade Center. More people have died from 9/11-related illnesses than those killed in the attacks. Steve Kastenbaum reports the documents show what officials knew when they said it was safe to return to Lower Manhattan.
2: Over 170,000 documents were made public after Mayor Zoran Mamdani's administration settled two lawsuits from 9/11 advocacy organizations.
3: People got sick because the leaders they trusted lied and told them they were safe to breathe in toxic air.
2: New York Congressman Gerald Nadler was among those who started the quest for this information more than two decades ago.
4: Officials like EPA Administrator Christine Todd Whitman and Mayor Giuliani denied claims like mine, saying the air was perfectly safe. Blasphemous.
2: The public can browse this first batch of documents through a portal on the city's website. For NPR News, I'm Steve Kastenbaum in New York.
1: The Inspector General's Office for the U.S. Postal Service is looking into a new technical system the agency is developing for mail-in ballots in the midterm election. As NPR's Hansilo Wong reports, that new technology is part of a legal fight at the Supreme Court.
0: The U.S. Postal Service built the new online system after President Trump put out an order calling for it to deliver mail-in ballots only to people on voter lists that the states would have to turn over to the mailing agency. We should note USPS is a financial supporter of NPR. Last week, an anonymous federal government official filed a report claiming that system has not been properly tested and could lead to eligible voters not getting ballots in time for the midterm general election or at all. Now the USPS Inspector General's office says it's conducting an independent review of those claims. A federal judge has blocked the Postal Service from requiring states to use the online portal for their mail-in ballots for the midterms. The judge found it has no authority to impose that requirement. USPS is now asking the Supreme Court and an appeals court to pause the judge's ruling. Hansilo Wong, NPR News.
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5: It's 5:04 with Cap Radio News. I'm Chris Feltz in for Devin Yamanaka. Highway 50 suffered its second shutdown of the day this afternoon following a fatal shooting and police standoff. The shooting happened in the parking lot at Howe and Northrop Avenues near a Panera Bread. Witnesses gave authorities a description of the shooter's vehicle, and it was eventually stopped and surrounded on eastbound Highway 50 east of Howe. Both sides of the freeway were shut down in the area. Sacramento Sheriff Sergeant Edward Igo.
6: The vehicle eventually stopped, and then they attempted to communicate with the driver of the vehicle, who became uncooperative. Once they approached the vehicle, they were able to determine that there was an adult male in there from what they believe is an apparent self-inflicted gunshot wound.
5: This was the second time Highway 50 was closed today. The first occurred just after midnight on westbound 50 near Hazel Avenue due to a police chase and shooting theft left a suspect dead. That chase began when a CHP officer tried to stop the vehicle on Folsom Boulevard for driving with its headlights off. The largest state worker union will hold a strike or authorization vote in the coming days. The announcement was made on Labor Day by SEIU Local 1000, which represents about 100,000 state workers. The union's contract expired at the end of June, and it accused the state of bargaining in bad faith. The union is calling for higher pay, affordable health care, and telework that works. SEIU says an unfair practice strike would be historic, having last authorized a strike in 2016 and never striking across the state. You can find more news at capradio.org.
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5: Still out on All Things Considered, we'll hear from Lindsay Krauss about her new book, The Case for Quitting, which explores the drawbacks of persevering through jobs, relationships, and more. That's coming up in about 15 minutes.
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9: 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I'm Sasha Pfeiffer.
10: And I'm Scott Detrow. 192 days. That is how long it has been since the U.S. and Israel began a war against Iran. Iran immediately blocked shipping through the Strait of Hormuz and launched counterattacks across the Persian Gulf, targeting U.S. forces on air bases in Qatar, Kuwait, Saudi Arabia, the United Arab Emirates, and the Navy's Fifth Fleet in Bahrain. More than 6 months later, the future of those bases and U.S. troops in the region remains uncertain. We are joined now by NPR's international correspondent in the Gulf, Aya Batrawi, and Pentagon correspondent Tom Bowman. Aya, let's start with you and what you're hearing in the Gulf from Arab allies that have long hosted thousands of U.S. troops, believing it would offer them protection from adversaries like Iran. So I'm wondering, does that model still hold?
11: Yeah, Scott. So this is one of the most sensitive questions right now for the U.S. and Gulf allies. In Washington, that's because any permanent troop reduction could be seen as a sign of weakness to Iran. And here in the Gulf, there are two realities holding firm. The first is that the presence of U.S. troops who launched attacks on Iran from these bases is partly why these Arab countries were attacked by thousands of Iranian missiles and drones during the war. The other reality is that there's no replacement to U.S. defense in the Gulf. Bilal Saab, a former advisor at the Pentagon who's now with Trends Research and Advisory, explains it like this.
12: It's overstated to say that they are fundamentally rethinking everything. No, they understand that there's no alternative to the Americans. And the Americans is not just the weapon. The Americans is everything that comes with it.
11: He says that includes training and political influence, intangible things that they can't, for example, get from China. So he says despite its flaws, the U.S. is still the best defense partner Gulf Arab states have.
10: Are these countries questioning, though, whether to host sprawling U.S. bases going forward?
11: So in an apparent reference to the U.S. security umbrella and what it actually offers, Qatar's foreign ministry spokesman Majid al-Ansari told an audience in the UAE just yesterday that this war revealed the security architecture of the Gulf was based on a, quote, fragile deterrence.
13: It took one drone to reduce the capability of a country like Qatar to produce LNG by 17%. One drone. That probably in all its supply chain did not cost any more than $100,000.
11: So he's saying, Scott, that cheap drones cost the world its liquefied natural gas supply from Qatar, which had to halt production when its main complex was hit in the war. In other words, he's saying 10,000 U.S. troops that were stationed in Qatar couldn't deter that attack. Hmm.
10: Tom, I'm going to bring you into this conversation now to talk more about those U.S. troops, because right now some of the troops and sailors that were in the region have been pulled out. I'm curious what you're hearing from U.S. officials about the future of U.S. troops in the Gulf.
14: Well, Scott, officials are still assessing the way ahead. Back in April, Pentagon Comptroller Jay Hurst told Congress it depends on how we decide to rebuild to those facilities or if we do. With Bahrain at a recent town hall with sailors, a chief of naval operations, Admiral Daryl Cottle, was asked when sailors would return to this Fifth Fleet hub of operations so they and their families could collect their personal belongings. He gave a blunt answer.
15: We're not getting back in there anytime soon. I just want to be completely honest with that.
14: And one official I spoke with said it's possible Bahrain would become what's called an expeditionary base, meaning really bare bones with no dependents.
10: Transparency has been a real challenge with this administration, with this Pentagon. Tom, has the Pentagon been forthcoming about how much damage has been inflicted on these bases or how many thousands of troops have been pulled away from them?
14: Well, at that hearing back in April, Pentagon Comptroller Hurst told Congress he does not have a final cost estimate for the damage to bases and facilities. Of course, since then, there have been many more Iranian attacks on U.S. locations throughout the region. Analysts say you're looking at damages in the billions of dollars and maybe 16 or so U.S. locations that have been hit. Pentagon really hasn't been forthcoming with much information at all about the war or the number of troops pulled out. As far as Bahrain, we know there were some 8,000 military personnel there before the war, and now it's less than 100. Some 1,300 family members were evacuated as well.
10: And Aya, the question of transparency in this administration also underpins that bigger question of what is the U.S. strategy in the Gulf today? What are you hearing about that?
11: So, Scott, Gulf Arab states say U.S. policy has been unpredictable and unreliable for more than a decade now, stretching back to the Obama administration and that first deal with Iran. And they believe it heavily favors Israel and Israel's political whims. So some Gulf countries are racing to build their own domestic defense industries and broaden their security ties. You can see this with the Abraham Accords between the UAE and Israel that established ties several years ago. The UAE then used Israel's Iron Dome as part of its defense in this war. And then this summer, there was the Mecca agreement between Pakistan, Turkey, and Saudi Arabia for joint defense. But there's no indication still, Scott, that Saudi Arabia, the UAE, Bahrain, Kuwait, or Qatar are telling the U.S. to lower their troop numbers indefinitely. They seem to be waiting for the U.S. to actually have a clear policy of what it wants to do. And in the meantime, they're rushing to defend their oil and gas facilities and protect their economies from this expanding war. Just today, an airbase and oil facilities in southwestern Saudi Arabia were struck by Iran-backed Yemeni Houthis, and dozens of people were wounded there.
10: And Tom, in the meantime, there's ongoing strikes between Iran and the U.S.
14: Yeah, that's right. The U.S. hit three Iranian crude oil tankers over the weekend, and after Iran launched ballistic missiles toward U.S. warships. And it looks like the U.S. is hitting more locations on Iran's Karg Island. Scott, NPR also confirmed a Washington Post story that the U.S. is investigating the likelihood that a bomb from a U.S. Navy jet was responsible for an explosion at a wedding party last week in southern Iran that led to the deaths of at least two women and two children and left scores wounded.
10: That is NPR Pentagon correspondent Tom Bowman, as well as international correspondent in the Gulf, Aya Batrawi. Thanks to both of you.
14: You're welcome.
11: Thank you.
16: There's been yet another heist at a museum in France. Early this morning, two thieves broke into the former villa of the artist Pierre-Auguste Renoir. It's now a museum. The thieves made off with four paintings, but they dropped two of them in the museum's gardens as they fled from arriving police. Here with details about what happened and to explain why these high-profile thefts keep happening in Europe is reporter Rebecca Rossman. She joins us from London. Hi, Rebecca.
17: Hi.
16: So tell us what you know at this point about what happened.
17: So we know that just before dawn, two thieves, they cut their way through a fence and quickly ran into the museum, grabbed four paintings. And here's the town's mayor, Brian Masson, speaking to French media shortly after the heist.
18: À 5h48 du matin, un commando bien équipé et bien renseigné visiblement.
17: So he describes the thieves as being, quote, well-equipped and well-informed. And he also said that the police did arrive at the scene within 5 minutes of the museum's security alarms going off. And that did make a difference.
16: What paintings did they make off with?
17: So they made off with two paintings. One of them is called The Young Woman at the Well. The other is called Portrait of Madame Colonna Romano. And they were both painted during France's Belle Époque era, which is around the late 19th and early 20th century.
16: Any sense, Rebecca, of what those stolen pieces could be worth?
17: France's culture minister did give an estimate for the four pieces taken off the walls at around 9 million euros. So that's about $10.5 million. You could say the value is at least half of that for those that are still missing, because remember, they left two in the garden as they were making their getaway. And I'd imagine there was also some damage to the two pieces that they left behind.
16: You know, the puzzle of these high-profile thefts is that it is difficult, presumably, for these thieves to turn around and sell them because authorities are already on the lookout for these specific works of art. So what about that aspect?
17: Yes, that's a very good point. So with a lot of these heists, the thieves steal things like gold and silver coins or jewelry because those are pretty easy to hide on the black market. The gold and the silver gets melted down. The jewels are pried apart and sold for parts. But with paintings, it's different. You'd think no one would want to touch them. They're almost radioactive, right? But then I was reminded of an interview I did earlier this year with Arthur Brand. He's a Dutch art detective who helps recover stolen objects. And he told me these pieces are actually quite valuable to certain criminal gangs because they use the stolen paintings as bargaining chips. Brand gave me this scenario where he presented himself as a mafia boss who secretly owns a pair of stolen Van Goghs. Then, let's say he gets arrested on something serious, like drug trafficking.
19: And then when they want to give me 20 years, I can say, look, I have two stolen Van Goghs, which is World Heritage. Why don't we cut my sentence in half and I will give them back? So it's a little bit of blackmail.
16: Also some negotiating leverage.
17: Exactly, negotiating leverage. And I should say, you know, not all countries allow these types of deals. The Netherlands does not, but Italy does. I can't say who was behind this Renoir heist or what the motivation was, but it's something to keep in mind.
16: Do authorities have any theories on why this keeps happening?
17: So one thing I've been told is that people have actually been inspired by other recent successful heists. There have been at least 10 major art heists in the last year alone. And Europol, the EU policing agency, says there has definitely been a rise in these types of crimes. Criminals have picked up on the various lapses and shortcomings of museum security. And they see an opportunity to make a buck. I mean, a big buck, right? The Louvre jewels that were stolen last year were valued at over $100 million.
20: What, if anything, is the French government or European authorities doing to try to prevent these sorts of thefts from continuing to happen?
17: So I can say that the Louvre Museum quickly announced a new security plan after last year's heist. And the plan's worth $92 million. That includes adding around 100 new security cameras, anti-intrusion systems, and anti-ramming systems to prevent people from being able to enter the building. So France's culture ministry also published a plan in July to address these types of robberies. And that plan included several dozen measures, from mapping out the most vulnerable sites to recruiting specialized police forces at museums and hiring extra security for particularly high value works.
20: That is reporter Rebecca Rossman in London. Rebecca, thank you.
17: Thank you.
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5: 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I'm Chris Feltz in for Devin Yamanaka. Still ahead on All Things Considered, the Trump administration's trade war with one of the U.S.'s closest allies, Canada, is causing economic anxiety in rural border states like Montana. We'll have that story and more coming up in about 15 minutes. In Sacramento area traffic, eastbound traffic still remains backed up due to police activity near Howe and Watt. The eastbound on-ramp near Watt is open, though it appears most lanes remain closed. You can find more news at capradio.org.

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6: 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I'm Scott Detrow.
7: And I'm Sasha Pfeiffer. When we think about success, we usually assume it takes hard work and tenacity. But journalist Lindsay Krause says all that pushing can actually be counterproductive. She's out with a new book called The Case for Quitting, The Surprising Benefits of Opting Out.
8: We think of the quitter as a failure, whereas that marathon runner who finishes despite the injury, that person is inherently noble. And what I'm trying to do with this book is show that quitting and perseverance are actually complementary actions.
7: Krause writes from personal experience. She was a distance runner who tried to power through an injury, and it didn't go well. In her book, she interviews people who found success and satisfaction from giving up. She told me that sometimes involves destigmatizing what it means to be a quitter.
8: If we treat quitting as the enemy of success, we lose. It's often the courageous first step to something better. It's a pivot. It's a break. So I'm not saying that that marathon runner who is pushing through and finishing is doing something wrong. But what I'm trying to do with this book is propose to the person who thinks of perseverance as the only option and quitting as absolute failure. I want them to see stopping as an option as well, so that they can focus on efforts and paths where they truly do want to persevere.
7: Although for some people, quitting may actually not be an option, whether it's the reliance on a paycheck, the need for health insurance, a lousy job market. So what about, is there an argument that in some sense being able to quit is a privilege?
8: There is, absolutely. And I don't want to dispel that. I am not with this book trying to tell everyone out there to go and quit their job. What I am trying to get people to focus on is to look at where they actually do have options and to think of continuing as a choice as well. But I think just that actual question that we might ask ourselves of why am I still doing this? Sometimes the answer is for a lot more passive of a reason than we might think. Sometimes it's because I've been on this path for forever, because when I was 16, I started studying math and just kept doing that. When I was in college, I was pre-law and just went to law school, and I'm still doing that.
7: And by the way, it's not just jobs you're talking about, it's relationships. You write about what you call the cost of staying. What are examples of the cost of staying outweighing the costs of leaving?
8: Sure. So in the book, I talk to a guy who met a woman, and it starts being, are we hanging out this weekend, but what time? And then you move in together, and then what choice is there but to get married? After a while, he started to realize, I want more. And so for him, the cost of staying wound up being almost sleepwalking through his life. And so in quitting, well, of course, he first tried to talk to his wife about his reservations. But part of what made their relationship so appealing in the first place was the comfort, was this sort of stasis, was this sort of like avoidance of bigger questions. And I think that's the cost of staying. It's choosing comfort over possibility. And quitting can help you reframe that and seize the possibility that you want from your life.
7: But quitting obviously can be extremely frightening. You don't know that things are going to work out better. Will you find a new relationship? Will you find a new job? So how much sympathy do you have for people who say, I'm just not comfortable with that level of uncertainty?
8: So when we contemplate quitting, we are easily paralyzed by fear. I mean, this is our brain protecting us. We naturally hate uncertainty. But usually our fear around quitting involves judgment. There's this idea called the spotlight effect. It's a bias that observes that we often think of ourselves as going around our lives under an imaginary spotlight where we assume other people are paying a lot more attention to us than they actually are. In reality, often no one cares, especially the people who matter most. And so that's really important to keep in mind. The same people that supported you when you went down whatever you want to quit now are going to support you when you want to walk away.
7: This is a certain type of person, but I'm thinking back to when Simone Biles, the famous gymnast, was criticized because she withdrew from a bunch of her Olympic events a few years ago. She said she was focusing on her mental health. She got a lot of negative backlash. Now, again, she's essentially a celebrity, but people sometimes do react very poorly to watching people bail out of things.
8: Absolutely. And those are the people whose voices do not matter. Those are the people that do not care about us. If you listen to Simone Biles talk about what her teammates thought, what actual gymnasts thought, what her family thought, they supported her wholeheartedly. What she thought, I mean, obviously, in that she's the judge that matters most of all. She went on to absolutely annihilate the competition at the next Olympics when she returned and became like the perfect case study for why we should not listen to that peanut gallery of armchair critics who don't actually know what they're talking about, but are going to hold this idea of quitting against us when we are the experts in our own lives. We know the right choice. And sometimes that's walking away.
7: You also write that quitting does not have to be cold turkey. You suggest a testing the waters approach or micro quitting.
8: Testing the waters usually beats a cannonball when we're thinking about quitting, especially when it comes to huge macro decisions. Instead of diving into a new life, you can wade in slowly. There are studies where would-be entrepreneurs who maintain their employment at a steady job while they build a runway to their next step, they're actually more likely to succeed there than people who quit outright, because you can be paralyzed by the terror of kind of not knowing what's next. You know, also while you're still in whatever it is that you want to leave, you know, say it's a job, you can be asking yourself, like, what numbers like do I need in order to leave, in order to
7: dollar numbers. Dollars.
8: Yeah, exactly. Like, what is my budget while I am looking for what's next? You can actually be making the changes proactively to make those bigger changes that you need.
7: I want to ask another real life question about how difficult it can be to walk away. And I'll use my industry as an example, journalism. This is an industry in very difficult condition. A lot of very talented journalists have nowhere to work and deploy their skills. What is a person like that supposed to do if they feel like they want to quit their job and there are just very few options out there?
8: Yeah. So I think that's a really good question. And so the first thing that I would do there is even just asking that question, what made you a good journalist? Is it your ability to ask questions? Is it your ability to meet deadlines? Is it your responsiveness, your ability to connect with people? These are traits and qualities that are inherent to you and, you know, really, really important qualities that you can translate to other arenas if you want to, or if you try. I mean, again, maybe you try and fail.
7: So your basic advice is think of another job that requires those same skills and see if it exists for you.
8: Yeah, another arena to apply those skills. So what I would do if I was not really sure if I was going to quit or not is you could ask yourself, like, what do you want your life to look like in 5 years or in 10? Is it charging down the path that you're on right now? Because you often know what that's going to look like. Does it make you happy or does it terrify you? And if you think if it does terrify you, perhaps it's better to stop and maybe change.
7: That's Lindsay Krause. She's the author of The Case for Quitting: The Surprising Benefits of Opting Out. Lindsay, thank you.
8: Thank you so much. This was lovely.

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1: News from NPR is next, followed by updates from our newsroom. And still ahead on All Things Considered, Georgia and South Carolina are trying to fight off an invasive bee-eating hornet that's been spreading along their coasts. 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
5: Live from NPR News in Washington, I'm Linda Kenyon. The United Kingdom, France, and Canada say they're banning imports of goods from Israeli settlements in the occupied West Bank. Now more countries say they will take similar steps, citing mounting concern over settlement expansion and violence. NPR's Lauren Freyer reports.
6: UK Foreign Secretary Ed Miliband says his government has concluded that, quote, settler terrorists are responsible for ethnic cleansing against Palestinians. So he says the UK is banning all goods grown or manufactured in settlements, things like fruit and vegetables or wine. And it's sanctioning companies that do business in those settlements or help construct them.
7: So to those who finance or facilitate illegal settlements, let me say this. You will face the full force of UK sanctions.
6: Yeah. Israel says it's closing the British consulate in East Jerusalem in response. And Mike Huckabee, the U.S. ambassador to Israel, accused Miliband of what he called Jew hate, even though his parents are Holocaust survivors. Lauren Freyer, NPR News, London.
5: A federal appeals court tomorrow will consider Louisiana's lawsuit to end telehealth abortion access. As NPR's Selena Simmons-Duffin reports, one longtime OBGYN says his patients prefer telehealth.
8: Dr. William Richardson says his patients in Arizona are pretty floored that telehealth is now an option for abortion.
9: I think people are shell-shocked. What do you mean I can just get on my cell phone and get abortion pills? What?
8: After 25 years of providing abortion in person at Choices Women's Center in Tucson, he just started offering telehealth abortion. He mentions a patient who he'll see virtually soon.
9: I know that she has two children. I know that she has an hourly job at Walmart and that she lives in a town that's about 100 miles away.
8: He says she won't have to drive hundreds of miles, get time off work, or find childcare. Instead, she can have abortion medication mailed to her house.
5: This is NPR.
1: It's 5:32 with Cap Radio News. I'm Chris Feltz in for Devin Yamanaka. Governor Gavin Newsom is expected to throw his hat in the race in the ring during the 2028 presidential election, though he has not yet formally announced his candidacy. He campaigned for Democratic candidates over Labor Day weekend, but Newsom has also been trying to bridge different factions of the party itself. Political reporter Dustin Gardner says Newsom's messaging is evolving.
10: The interesting evolution that I think we've seen in the last several weeks is how much he's reaching out to the left wing of the Democratic Party, not saying discouraging things about the DSA or Democratic Socialists. He's talking about this idea that he wants a big tent party, as he says, and he's saying that there's positives to some of the energy and momentum on the left that has really shaken up primary races this year.
1: Gardner says this is a pivot from positions Newsom expressed last year when he took a moderate position on issues like transgender athletes and expanding oil drilling in California. He also says the outgoing governor is putting a heavy focus on campaigning in the South due to a changing primary calendar for the Democratic Party. 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
1: Still ahead on All Things Considered, a new study reveals the steep economic cost of January 2025's ICE raids in Chicago. Fear kept many immigrants home, draining the area of more than $1 billion in lost revenue. We'll have that story and more coming up in about 15 minutes, right here on member-supported Cap Radio News, 90.9 Sacramento and 90.5 Tahoe Reno. 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
12: 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I'm Sasha Pfeiffer.
13: And I'm Scott Detrow. Canada hit back today against President Trump's latest 50% tariffs. The country is levying its own retaliatory tariffs on about $20 billion worth of U.S. goods. This will affect everything from imports of steel to farm equipment. Farmers in rural border states are worried about their bottom line, as NPR's Kirk Siegler reports from northern Montana.
14: It's a two-hour drive north to the province of Alberta from Steve Scheffel's wheat and barley farm outside Great Falls. But you can see evidence of Canadian trade everywhere here, starting with the massive steel shredders attached to the front of his combines for harvesting. They're called headers, and they cut the grain he just finished harvesting.
15: For us, anyway, these headers are the best ones that we can buy. We think so.
14: And they're made in Canada with steel, and they're ideal for this harsh environment, Scheffel says. He says this whole trade tussle feels like a big waste of time.
15: Getting the entire world upset with us, our trading partners, I mean, can't be happy with what's going on.
14: Now, farm equipment is subject to a 15% or higher retaliatory tariff. This is just the latest economic stress for grain farmers who are enduring generally flat commodity prices, the second trade war spanning two Trump administrations, as well as record high diesel prices and rising fertilizer costs. All of this uncertainty weighs on Scheffel's.
15: I'd like to consider buying a new drill, and I'm also looking at grain bins that come out of Canada, and I'm afraid I won't be able to afford them.
14: Touching three provinces, Canada is Montana's single largest trading partner, accounting for about $1 billion in cross-border sales. That's no small number for a state with barely 1 million people.

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1: Department of Agriculture, who also grows wheat alongside chickpeas and lentils on a family farm and ranch near the border.
2: Canada is a hugely important trade partner because, I mean, I don't know how many times as a farm wife I'm running up to Lethbridge to get parts, or especially on the cattle side of things. We send 15% of our herd up north to be fed out.
1: Street thinks farmers will get through this latest trade war by maintaining strong business ties with farmers and companies north of the border that she says are caught in the middle of this escalating trade fight. Montana voted overwhelmingly for Trump, and it's not just farming that's going to be hit. At the Montana World Trade Center in Missoula, Director Brigitte Miranda Freer is worried. She says America's adversarial tone toward Canada will jeopardize business for small manufacturers here and the vital service and tourism industries.
3: It doesn't feel right for Montanans, right? Montanans very much pride themselves on developing business relationships that are authentic and personal.
1: For wheat and barley farmer Steve Sheffels, it all feels personal. He says this isn't how you treat friends, let alone one who has been one of the U.S.'s closest allies.
4: They're critical trading partners. My wife is Canadian. you don't treat your neighbors like this.
1: His wife is Canadian, a sign of just how close families and businesses on both sides of the border are interlinked and how tenuous these times feel in the heartland. Kirk Ziegler, NPR News, Great Falls, Montana.
5: Big news coming out of the Smithsonian Institution today. Its head, Lonnie G. Bunch III, has announced he's stepping down at the end of this year. The Trump administration has been highly critical of the Smithsonian. Just last month, the Department of the Interior sent a letter accusing the Smithsonian of advancing a, quote, divisive ideological agenda. It also threatened the Smithsonian's funding. In another part of the show, we hear from Lonnie Bunch himself. Now NPR's Andrew Limbong joins us to discuss the news of Bunch's resignation. Hi, Andrew.
6: Hey, Sasha.
5: Tell us a bit about Lonnie Bunch and how long he's been in this role.
6: Yeah, he's been the Secretary of the Smithsonian since 2019. He's actually the first historian and the first African-American to hold that post. He's not just in charge of the museums that the Smithsonian is known for, but also, you know, its libraries, the research centers, the National Zoo. He's been with the Smithsonian for like four decades, first as a curator, and then in 2005, he became the head of the National Museum of African American History and Culture. And this is before it even had a building. And I think it's fair to say that his crowning achievement was the construction and the opening of that museum's building on the National Mall in D.C., which opened September 2016.
5: So a decade old this year. So that's a significant
6: milestone. Yeah, pretty much. Exactly. He actually spoke to NPR when the museum turned 1 year old. And here's a little bit of what he had to say to give you insight as to what he thinks about museums.
7: People need to find a place where they can understand history, that they can get the facts, places where they feel free to have the conversations. And so for many people, they come to the museum and they say, we realize that progress is not linear. But what we now believe is the museum tells us that no matter what, we can affect change.
5: Andrew, he's talking there about the role he sees for museums in American life. Mm-hmm. But tell us about the pressure he's been under from the president himself.
6: Yeah, let's start with March 2025. That's when President Trump issued an executive order titled Restoring Truth and Sanity to American History. And there he accused the institution of replacing fact with ideology and said that the Smithsonian was being divisive as it portrayed American and Western values as harmful and oppressive. Jump ahead to July 4th of this year, the administration released this huge report. It's about like 160 pages, and it focused on the Smithsonian's National Museum of American History and said that that museum engages in anti-white activism, transgender activism, quote, illegal alien activism, and that it was targeting the youth with their radical ideology. And like you mentioned in the intro just last month, the Department of Interior threatened the Smithsonian's funding, which, you know, comes from Congress, but it also said that the executive department couldn't continue to support the Smithsonian under its current leadership.
5: How has Bunch been dealing with the pressure he's come under?
6: Well, he's been kind of reticent to truly go toe-to-toe with President Trump in a public forum, right? It's not really in his nature to start popping off tweets and have this, like, drag-out fight in front of everyone in public, right? But behind the scenes, he did defend the work that he and the rest of the people at the Smithsonian do, right?

0: after that big report in July, Bunch sent an email to staff stating that, quote, our work is driven by scholarship, accuracy, and an uncompromising commitment to tell the fullness of America's stories. Bunch told NPR that he was stepping down just because he was getting old and wanted some time to relax, maybe write a couple books, and he deflected any notion that this had to do with criticisms from President Trump. I think we can take all that with a bit of a grain of salt, right? In the statement that the Smithsonian released announcing Bunch's retirement, he wrote that he had mixed emotions and that while he was filled with gratitude for working with the Smithsonian, he leaves with pride and sadness, but also confidence in the people carrying the institution forward.
1: When he steps down at the end of this year, is there already some sort of public succession plan in place?
0: There will probably be an interim secretary to take his place, but one hasn't been named yet. But the board in control of the Smithsonian announced that they are starting a national search there for a new secretary.
1: That is NPR's Andrew Limbong. He's been telling us about the head of the Smithsonian, announcing today he will step down at the end of this year. Andrew, thank you.
0: Thanks, Asha.

0: You're listening to All Things Considered from NPR News. As kids head back to school, nutrition experts are worried that some students might go hungry. That is because recent cuts to SNAP, the government's food assistance program, are having a ripple effect on access to free breakfast and lunch at school. NPR's Juliana Kim is here to tell us more about this. Hey, Juliana.
1: Hi there.
0: So SNAP has seen a lot of policy changes over the past year. How is that linked to these concerns about child hunger at school?
1: So to back up, we know that SNAP participation has fallen by over 5 million Americans since last summer. That's when the sweeping Republican tax bill was signed, which included historic cuts and changes to SNAP. You know, with that, there's a domino effect. The federal government reimburses schools that provide free meals to all if at least a quarter of families are on assistance programs like SNAP. So the more families on assistance, the more money the federal government gives.
0: Okay, so if fewer families are on SNAP, walk me through what happens to universal free meal programs.
1: School officials told me that they would have to make really tough decisions. They might have to move funds away from other classroom needs or stop offering free meals to all of its students. And that's because so many of these districts operate on tight margins, so they don't know how they would make up for the loss in federal funding. And, you know, I'll add that more than 49,000 public schools received this federal funding to run universal free meal programs as of the 2024-2025 school year. That's according to the Center for American Progress.
0: Have these changes already begun as kids go back to school this week?
1: Yeah, you know, going into this academic year, dozens of schools have announced that they're ending their universal free meal programs. This is happening in San Antonio, Miami, Houston. Now, it's unclear to what extent all of those schools were affected by a drop in food stamp participation, but I spoke to the president of the School Nutrition Association about this. Her name is Diane Pratt-Hefner, and she says we're potentially at the tip of the iceberg, in part because these cuts and changes to SNAP are still shaking out.
2: We're just starting to see the impact of these SNAP and Medicaid cuts on direct certification for school meals. It could get much, much worse.
1: I'll add that nine states have a layer of protection from this since they offer universal free meals to all of their students.
0: What groups of students are most at risk?
1: School officials and policy experts told me the same thing. They're worried for the families who earn just above the income limit to qualify for free meals, but still struggle financially. You know, one of the criticisms over the school meal application is that it only takes into account income and not a family's expenses or a unique hardship. You know, think high rent or expensive medical bills, and there are no exceptions. School officials say these are the kids who struggle to bring food from home, and there's a lot of research that shows students have a hard time in class if they're hungry. I asked the Department of Agriculture about this since they administer school meals on the federal level, and they told me that income limits are a reality for school meal programs, but the agency invests hundreds of millions of dollars for low-income communities and people in need of nutrition assistance.
0: That is NPR's Juliana Kim. Thank you so much.
1: Thank you.

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1: It's 5:48. This is member-supported Cap Radio News, 90.9 Sacramento, and on your smart speaker. Good afternoon. I'm Chris Feltz, in for Devin Yamanaka. Still ahead on All Things Considered, the popularity of telehealth for abortion has grown dramatically in recent years. We'll hear about what telehealth abortion appointments look like in Arizona, where abortion is legal. We'll have that story and more coming up in about 15 minutes. In Sacramento area traffic, part of eastbound Highway 50 near Howe and Watt remain closed this afternoon due to police activity following a standoff. Traffic has been backed up for at least the last hour or so. If you're going to Folsom, other routes will take about an hour. 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
14: 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I'm Scott Detrow.
15: And I'm Sasha Pfeiffer. The Trump administration's nationwide immigration crackdown is well into its second year. Federal immigration agents have arrested hundreds of thousands of people since Inauguration Day. On any given day, about 65,000 people are sitting in immigration detention. That's a record. And about 70% of them have no criminal conviction. Now, new research quantifies how much these ICE arrest operations are costing local economies and not just in immigrant neighborhoods. Here's NPR's Jasmine Garst.
16: In the days after President Donald Trump took office on January 20th, 2025, the mood in Chicago's Latino neighborhoods was tense. Rumors were running wild that this city was going to be the first to see ICE raids. A waitress NPR spoke to back then named Caridad requested that we not use her last name for fear of being targeted.
17: Yo tengo que ir a mis compras, pero... Últimamente no las he hecho.
16: I have to go grocery shopping, she said, but I haven't because what if ICE is there? People are more than afraid. They're panicking. A new study out today shows just how big an economic impact that panic and the ICE raids that followed had. The report by the University of Illinois Chicago used anonymous GPS data from cell phones to unpack the economic toll of ICE operations in 2025 throughout Chicago. The study tracked movement between immigrant neighborhoods and non-immigrant neighborhoods in Chicago's Cook County. Professor Matt Wilson, a study co-author, says the usual back and forth between the two areas stopped almost immediately.
18: The flows from the high Latin American-born areas to the low Latin American-born areas collapsed after January 20.
16: Wilson says it's remarkable how strongly the economic impact was felt outside those immigrant communities. The report estimates that the raids cost retail and restaurants in non-immigrant neighborhoods in the county about $1.26 billion, and it costs the state around $107 million in tax revenue.
18: We see that 9% drop in retail and 10% drop in restaurant visits, and it persists for about a year. People's behavior systematically changed after January 20, 2025, and it never recovered.
16: For a small business, a 10% drop over the course of a year can be a financial hit. In a statement to NPR, White House spokesperson Lauren Biss said, quote, If there was any correlation between rampant illegal immigration and a good economy, Biden would have had a booming economy. Removing these criminals from the streets makes communities safer for business owners and customers. Wilson, the researcher, says the report underscores that no community is an island.
18: I think a lot of people treat Latino and some immigrant communities as if they're insular and they're isolated, but it's really that these communities are much more integrated into the broader economy, and they're making trips to faraway places in the county routinely.
16: Several other studies have confirmed that ICE raids have sent economic shockwaves throughout local economies in and well beyond immigrant neighborhoods. Jasmine Garst, NPR News, New York.
14: 100 years ago, silent film legend Buster Keaton shot his most ambitious and expensive movie in the city of Cottage Grove, Oregon. The film was called The General. Legions of Keaton's fans gathered in Cottage Grove recently to celebrate the movie's centennial, a proud legacy for locals. Brian Bull of member station KLCC reports.
0: Inside a historic building on Main Street, dozens of people dressed in 1920s attire danced to live jazz. Flapper dresses mixed with vests and straw hats. Arriving outside, 21-year-old Chloe Fadum of Chicago is dressed to the nines.
4: I got a suit and I picked up a little rainbow bow tie that is not on era branding for the outfit, but I love it. And a pork pie hat that I wear very proudly in honor of Keaton.
0: And for the Buster Keaton lookalike contest held that same night.
5: Why don't we have the Busters proceed past the venue and...
0: With a fake mustache and magnifying glass, 37-year-old Liz Bartholomew of Portland won for portraying Keaton from his 1924 movie, Sherlock Jr.
6: Thank you so much.
0: Bartholomew confesses she's not a huge Keaton fan like others, but her 71-year-old mom, Kate, is.
7: And she flew from out of town to come to this festival. So to me, Buster Keaton means a way to get closer to my mom and something for us to bond over.
0: There's much to bond over for everyone in the International Buster Keaton Society, or as they call themselves, Damn Finos. Legend says the term comes from whenever Keaton was pressed for an answer he didn't know right away, he'd reply, Damn Fino, shorthand for Damned if I know.
8: The Damn Finos always say that it's like a family reunion when they get together, but this is a family reunion where people actually like each other.
0: Lloyd Williams of the Cottage Grove Historical Society is the head organizer for the General Centennial Celebration. Keaton shot his Civil War train chase saga here in the summer of 1926. More than 1,500 locals and 500 National Guardsmen were in the cast and crew. The General's budget came to $750,000, or $14 million today. This included a deliberate train crash at a local creek on July 23, 1926. Businesses closed, and some kids were allowed to skip school to watch the spectacle. Altogether, more than 4,000 people came to watch, and at $42,000, it became what many believe to be the most costly single shot in silent film history. 80 Damn Finos are here at the site, some as far away as Virginia, or in 13-year-old Aiden Blatchford's case, Ontario, Canada. He's dressed as Keaton for three consecutive Halloweens, and for some photos his dad will take here at the very shooting location of the famed train crash.
19: He shot the main scene here. This is the biggest scene he's ever shot. This is the biggest highlight for me on the trip.
0: Chloe Fadum is also dazzled to be standing where Keaton directed the epic shot. She and others are reviewing black and white movie stills to get perspective.
4: It's kind of full circle. You see it kind of 2D in the movie, but now you see it really 3D. Holding the photo up and comparing the rocks and the water and the trees and seeing where everything was and where that bridge would have been and where the train would have been.
20: Come on, people!
0: For his fans, this 2-day event is also a chance to meet some of Keaton's relatives. His granddaughter, 77-year-old Melissa Talmadge Cox, says talking to Damn Finos gives her a deeper understanding of his cinematic work.
21: Because there were no silent films available in the 50s and 60s. I saw one when I was in college, and I just could not believe that this man was the grandfather that I'd known my whole life. I didn't see any until after he passed away, and I didn't have time to ask him a lot of questions that I would do today.
0: The event wrapped up at Cottage Theater, which showed a restored version of The General. The big train crash drew the most applause. And the next big event is just a month away. A few days before Keaton's 131st birthday, Muskegon, Michigan is hosting its annual International Buster Keaton Society Convention. For NPR News, I'm Brian Bull in Cottage Grove, Oregon.
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22: Securing the two-state solution in its fullest form is the north star of this government's policy, and indeed of successive British governments over decades.
14: The United Kingdom is banning imports from Israeli West Bank settlements.
15: We'll tell you the details and how Israel is responding.
14: For Tuesday, September 8th, it's All Things Considered from NPR News. I'm Scott Detrow.
15: And I'm Sasha Pfeiffer. 25 years later, there's still controversy over just how dangerous the air in Lower Manhattan was after the 9/11 attacks.
23: We've lost three times as many people to 9/11 related illnesses as we did on 9/11. Three times as many, almost 10,000 people.
14: And telehealth abortions have become more frequent in the years since the Supreme Court overturned Roe v. Wade.
15: Tomorrow, a federal court hears arguments on restricting them.
24: I think people are shell-shocked. What do you mean I can just get on my cell phone and get abortion pills? What?
14: We will have those stories and much more after this newscast.
25: Live from NPR News in Washington, I'm Ryland Barton. The U.S. is hitting back at Canada after Canada put retaliatory tariffs on American goods into place today. The White House now says it's banning Canadian motorcycles, dairy, and alcohol products from the U.S., among other actions. NPR's Emily Feng has more.
26: Citing what it called discriminatory measures against American cheese, the White House announced it was stopping most Canadian alcoholic beverages, dairy, and motorcycles. The Trump administration has also threatened potential 50% tariffs on Canadian assembled and made cars that could kick in this coming January, despite a free trade agreement signed during Trump's first term exempting such cars from tariffs. Earlier this week, Trump also wrote on his social media site he was forbidding Canadian origin products from the GSA. That's the federal government's procurement platform, which handles hundreds of billions of dollars of orders and contracts for goods and software and other services that support federal offices. Emily Feng, NPR News, Washington.
25: New Hampshire Republican John Sununu will face Democrat Chris Pappas in November in the race to replace retiring Democratic U.S. Senator Jeanne Shaheen. That's according to a race call from the Associated Press. Sununu was ousted from the Senate by Shaheen in 2008. He was one of two former senators Shaheen has previously defeated seeking to return to Washington. Pappas left his seat in the 1st Congressional District after four terms to run for Senate. The U.S. military says it destroyed five Iranian oil tankers as Iran hits back at American targets in the region. Secretary of State Marco Rubio was asked about the latest flare-up on his swing through South America, as NPR's Michelle Kellerman reports.
1: The Trump administration has been trying to pressure Iran through sanctions and a military blockade, but with no negotiations in sight to end the war and Iran testing the blockade, Secretary Rubio is warning that these clashes will continue.
2: The back and forth is pretty straightforward, and that is that Iran continues to try to hit U.S. naval ships. And for every time they do that or try to do that, they're going to lose tankers. And I think you'll see that again today.
1: He was speaking at the end of a day of talks in Colombia, where he talked about security cooperation with the new right-wing government to fight drug trafficking. Michelle Kellerman, NPR News, Barranquilla, Colombia.
25: A jury foreperson says the lone holdout juror in the Lindsey Clancy trial said he had reasonable doubt, but still wouldn't acquit. That's according to an interview with Boston's NBC 10. Last week, a judge declared a mistrial when jurors failed to reach a unanimous verdict over whether Clancy was criminally responsible for killing her three young children. Clancy's lawyer is asking President Trump to pardon her. A president's pardon power applies only to federal crimes, and Clancy was prosecuted under state law, but Trump has taken a broad view of his clemency powers. U.S. stocks sank today after the three-day weekend, and the latest fighting in the war with Iran pushed oil prices higher. The S&P 500 fell more than 0.5%. 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
3: It's 6:04 with Cap Radio News. I'm Chris Feltz in for Devin Yamanaka. Highway 50 suffered its second shutdown of the day this afternoon following a fatal shooting and police standoff. The shooting happened in the parking lot at Howe and Northrop Avenues near a Panera Bread. Witnesses gave authorities a description of the shooter's vehicle, and it was eventually stopped and surrounded on eastbound Highway 50 east of Howe. Both sides of the freeway were shut down in that area. Sacramento Sheriff Sergeant Alex Zakshevsky.
9: The vehicle eventually stopped, and then they attempted to communicate with the driver of the vehicle, who became uncooperative. Once they approached the vehicle, they were able to determine that there was an adult male in there from what they believe is a self-inflicted gunshot wound.
3: This was the second time Highway 50 was closed today. The first occurred just after midnight on westbound 50 near Hazel Avenue due to a police chase and shooting that left a suspect dead. The chase began when a CHP officer tried to stop the vehicle on Folsom Boulevard for driving with its headlights off. Yolo County health officials are reporting their first West Nile virus death this year. They say the victim had neuroinvasive, the most severe form of the disease. That's Yolo's third such case this year after only recording a single case last year. California health officials announced earlier this month the state is at a five-year high for West Nile virus cases. The state's last update on September 4th listed 86 cases in 21 counties. The Yolo case would be the seventh fatality blamed on the mosquito-borne virus. You can find more news at capradio.org.
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3: Still ahead on All Things Considered, we'll hear from Lonnie G. Bunch III, the Smithsonian secretary who announced he is retiring after 38 years of service with the institution. He will step down at the end of the year. That's coming up in about 15 minutes right here on Cap Radio News.
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10: 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I'm Sasha Pfeiffer.
14: And I'm Scott Detrow. A major reset of relations with Israel. That is what the United Kingdom announced today. The UK was joined by France, Canada, and nine other countries who say they are all banning trade with Israeli settlements in the occupied West Bank, which are considered illegal under international law. Israel and its closest ally, the United States, condemned the move, and Israel says it is retaliating. NPR's Lauren Freyer joins us now from our London bureau. Hey, Lauren.
11: Hi, Scott.
14: Tell us more about this announcement and what's behind it.
5: So the UK Foreign Secretary Ed Miliband told Parliament that the government here has concluded that, quote, settler terrorists are responsible for ethnic cleansing against Palestinians. And that's the strongest language UK officials have used. He accused Israel of sabotaging the two-state solution. So that's a Palestinian state that would exist side by side with Israel. Here's what Miliband said in Parliament today.
7: Securing the two-state solution in its fullest form is the north star of this government's policy and indeed of successive British governments over decades. And it is precisely this belief in the rights and freedoms of the Israeli and Palestinian people that leads many, including me, to a deep sense of shame about what has unfolded in Palestine.
5: Miliband looked shell-shocked when he came out of a recent briefing with doctors who had been to Gaza. And today he said, not only is the UK banning goods made or manufactured in settlements, so things like fruit and veg or wine, but it's also sanctioning companies that do business in those settlements or help construct them, even companies that advertise real estate in settlements. Now, it's unclear how many companies or business people will be affected by this. While he spoke, the foreign ministers of 12 countries issued a statement saying they're taking similar action.
14: You know, this has all been a global focus for so long now. Why take the step now?
5: So Miliband and the other foreign ministers say this is in response to Israel's settlement expansion, particularly of the E1 project. Israel has issued tenders for the construction of 1,200 new homes that would basically split the land in half that Palestinians want for their future state.
14: What's been the reaction?
5: The Palestinian ambassador to the UK says this marks a turning point where the UK moves from words, you know, recognizing a Palestinian state last year, which was largely symbolic, to actions today. Now, polls show most Brits and most Europeans support this, but the UK's chief rabbi called this a dark day for British Jews.
14: Given that, worth pointing out that Miliband is Jewish himself?
5: Yes, and his parents were actually Holocaust survivors. And he spoke with real emotion and rare personal detail today about picking oranges on an Israeli kibbutz.
7: So, Madam Deputy Speaker, I'm proud of my Jewishness and unwavering in my support for the State of Israel. And there is absolutely no contradiction between this and my support for the State of Palestine.
5: You know, earlier, the U.S. ambassador to Israel, Mike Huckabee, accused Miliband of what he called Jew hate. And Miliband said this is not about Jews. This is about the Israeli government.
14: And how is the Israeli government responding to all of this?
5: It's closing the British consulate in Jerusalem, banning 12 British MPs from visiting Israel. The normally apolitical Israeli president accused the UK of being on the wrong side of history. The country's finance minister posted on social media that Israel will not be a, quote, doormat trampled by an anti-Semitic government. Secretary of State Marco Rubio was also asked about this on the tarmac today in Miami.
11: Well, they alerted us to it. We don't have any announcements. Obviously, those are decisions that they make, and we, and the president has expressed this in the past, we don't want to see anything destabilizing going on right now in the West Bank with so much.
5: Now, that's a relatively muted reaction. Israel may have been hoping that the U.S. would really rally to its defense here, but relations between the U.S. and Israel have also been kind of rocky lately.
14: That is NPR's Lauren Freyer joining us from London. Thank you so much.
5: You're welcome.
12: Abortion medication is back in the spotlight. Tomorrow morning, the Fifth Circuit Court of Appeals in New Orleans will hear oral arguments in the case Louisiana versus the Food and Drug Administration. Abortion is illegal in Louisiana, and the lawsuit aims to roll back telehealth access to the abortion medication mifepristone, not just for Louisiana, but for the whole country. The popularity of telehealth for abortion has grown dramatically in recent years. To understand why, NPR's Selena Simmons-Duffin traveled to Arizona, where abortion is legal.
16: Dr. William Richardson says his patients in Tucson are pretty floored that telehealth is now an option for abortion.
24: I think people are shell-shocked. What do you mean I can just get on my cell phone and get abortion pills? What? You know, that can't be possible. People just don't get, after all of this time, that that's possible.
16: We're standing in his clinic, Choices Women's Center, a brown stucco building in a medical center. He explains that telehealth abortion has only recently become legal in Arizona after Richardson and the Center for Reproductive Rights sued over state-level restrictions and won. After 25 years of providing abortion in person in the clinic, he began offering telehealth services in May, and it's taken off.
24: I would say 95% of our patients want to use telemedicine in some form. Patients are loving it.
16: We walk over to what he calls the telehealth suite. It has colorful portraits of famous women on the wall, like Rosa Parks and Angela Merkel, plus a few comfy chairs.
24: It's really a room, but maybe y'all could call it a suite.
16: Medication abortion is approved by the FDA for use at 10 weeks of pregnancy or earlier. When patients aren't sure of the date of their last period, they can come to the office for an ultrasound and then sit in here for a telehealth consult with a doctor. To demonstrate, Richardson goes down the hall to his office, and soon his face appears on an enormous screen in front of me.
0: Okay, so where, like, imagine this is an appointment. What do you start with?
4: I would basically say I went over your medical history and there doesn't appear...
16: Richardson says whether he's seeing a patient in person or virtually, he gives them the same information about the two medications used for abortion, mifepristone or Mifeprex and misoprostol.
4: Mifeprex stops the pregnancy from developing by blocking the action of one of the critical hormones. 24 hours to 48 hours later, we'll have you take your four misoprostol tablets all at once. By placing two on either side between the cheek and the gum, 30 minutes in and swallow. Expect cramping and bleeding within 4 to 6 hours of swallowing.
16: If that's too much information or too fast, the instructions are all written out, along with a 24/7 number for the clinic that patients can call if they have questions or concerns.
4: And that pretty much is what the appointment looks like. I would say that most of the time it's less than 30 minutes.
16: Patients in the office can receive the medications right away from a small stockroom down the hall. If they're doing the telehealth appointment on their phone, the medication comes to their house from a mail order pharmacy in a few days. We end the mock telehealth appointment.
4: I'll be right there.
16: Richardson comes back to the telehealth suite.
24: Sometimes I have to catch myself, like, I can't believe that that was that easy.
16: The problem, as far as anti-abortion rights activists and politicians see it, is that when patients can have a telehealth appointment on their phone and receive abortion medications through the mail to their house, state-level abortion bans really can't stop people from ending their pregnancies. That's why anti-abortion rights groups have filed several lawsuits to stop telehealth abortion access nationally. Louisiana Attorney General Liz Merle told a Senate committee in January why she thinks the FDA telehealth rules must be changed.
8: Until then, Louisiana's efforts to protect mothers and their unborn children and to hold out-of-state abortion pill traffickers accountable for the harm they inflict will be all but futile.
16: For his part, Dr. William Richardson says that his connection with patients and the information he shares is the same, whether he sees a patient in person or through telehealth. The medications that patients take are the same, too.
24: My sense, as well as the sense of every other legitimate medical organizations, is that medication abortion has been proven to be safe, effective, and well-tolerated by patients worldwide.
16: Richardson knows the risk that telehealth abortion will get restricted again is real. He says at age 66, instead of fretting, he's made contingency plans to be completely remote, completely in person, or anything in between.
24: We are ready to do all of those things if we have to, based on what happens here locally or what happens at the federal level.
16: He says he's ready for anything. Selena Simmons-Duffin, NPR News, Tucson, Arizona.
14: A donkey named Hank has set a new world record.
17: He has ears measuring in at an official 17.12 inches, and those are the longest ears of any living donkey, according to Guinness World Records.
14: Hank is a mammoth donkey, the largest breed in the world, around the size of a racing horse.
18: He stands 61 inches. He's about 1,100 pounds.
17: Hank's owner, Jennifer G., lives in Huntersville, Pennsylvania. She says in addition to having big ears, he's got a big personality.
18: He just hangs out at the house and the grandkids ride him, the neighbor girl rides him, and he's very, very people friendly, and he's kind of goofy. He likes to always pull like little stunts, like grabbing onto your zipper or searching your pockets for treats. He's very lovable. He's like a gigantic golden retriever.
14: G grew up on a farm and was always around horses and donkeys. She started raising donkeys herself about 15 years ago. After her first donkey died, she bought Hank from a local Pennsylvania breeder.
18: We were looking at the donkeys that she was selling, and Hank came up out of the field and walked right up to me and would not let me alone the whole time that we were looking at these other donkeys.
17: Last year, G saw an article about the previous record-holding donkey. That's when her husband joked that the real record might belong to Hank.
18: My husband has always told me, like, he's got the longest ears I've ever seen. So I went out and measured them. I realized that we had that record beat.
14: So she sent an application in to Guinness World Records. After a bunch of paperwork, plus visits from witnesses and a vet, Hank has officially claimed the world record.
18: My husband always says that my mules and donkeys are just hay burners, you know, and I told him that if Hank becomes famous, we're going to have a famous ass, and it's not going to be him.
6: What started out as a bit of a joke has become a lot of fun for the G family.
18: We just laugh about it. It's just something fun. Like, my whole family got into it, and we're getting T-shirts made up.
14: As the new world record holder, Hank gets a certificate, and he will be featured in the 2027 Guinness Book of World Records. Mm-hmm.

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1: 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All Things Considered continues in just a moment. And up next at 6:30 is Marketplace. Meanwhile, from our newsroom, the city and county of Sacramento are opening cooling centers this week as temperatures could reach up to 104 degrees between Wednesday and Thursday, according to the National Weather Service. The city is opening its outreach and engagement center on Auburn Boulevard for approximately 50 people at a time from 10 a.m. to 8 a.m. to Friday. It's also opening the Fifth Street Navigation Center in the River District from 1 p.m. to 8 p.m. for about 20 people at a time Wednesday through Thursday for cooling needs. In Sacramento area traffic, Highway 50 eastbound still remains backed up following police activity. A commute to Folsom from Sacramento is about 50 minutes. If you're headed to Elk Grove on I-5, it's about a 30-minute commute. 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
0: From NPR News, this is All Things Considered. I'm Sasha Pfeiffer.
11: And I'm Scott Detrow. News today of a major shakeup in Washington. Lonnie G. Bunch III, the Smithsonian Secretary, announced he is retiring after 38 years of service with the institution. He will step down at the end of the year. The decision comes at a moment of intense pressure on the Smithsonian from the Trump administration. Bunch once told NPR he didn't know he'd end up working at the Smithsonian after his first visit as a child, but he knew it was a place of possibility. He's headed the organization since 2019 and is the first historian and the first African-American to do so. Secretary Bunch joins me now. Welcome to All Things Considered.
12: Thank you very much. Appreciate it.
11: Why leave now?
12: Because I'm old as dirt. The reality is that after 38 years, I've been able to accomplish so much. I've learned so much. I've built such great relationships. And now I want to make sure that I have time to write, to think, but really to bore my grandkids to death. And now's the moment to do it.
11: I want to take the long view with you. I want to talk big picture about your career, but I do have to talk about this current moment. The Smithsonian has been a frequent target of criticism by President Trump. How much did that play into this decision?
12: Not at all. In fact, for me, the issue is always trying to defend the Smithsonian, to learn from criticism wherever it comes, but to make sure that, one, the independence of the Smithsonian is protected, that, two, the Smithsonian is always driven by scholarship, by reflection, by thoughtfulness, and that ultimately my goal is to always ensure that the thousands of people who work for the Smithsonian, the thousands of public servants, get the sort of support they need for the amazing work that the institution has done for 180 years.
11: I think a lot of people who love the Smithsonian are worried about all those things you just mentioned. They're worried about the independence going forward, and they're worried about the decision-making and why it's being made. I could read many, many, many quotes. I will read one from about a year ago from President Trump. The Smithsonian is out of control, where everything discussed is how horrible our country is, how bad slavery was, and how unaccomplished the downtrodden have been. Nothing about success, nothing about brightness, nothing about the future. Going forward, how does the Smithsonian maintain its independence?
12: Well, I think, first of all, remember, it's important to realize that the Smithsonian celebrates and loves America, that the work we do explains the complexity of America. And I believe very strongly that Americans are a brave people, and if they're brave enough to sort of win wars and overcome depression, they're brave enough to face their history. Because what you're doing is you're not exploring negative history. What you're saying is America's been a work in progress, and that in essence we are really aspirational. And the great strength of a nation is that over time it continues to improve itself. Mm-hmm. And that's why it's important to understand what the challenges were, but also how America has evolved. So I think it's important to recognize that the independence of the Smithsonian is essential. It gets supported by Congress, by the general public, by amazing donors, and we will just continue to articulate how important it is to have an independent Smithsonian.
11: Is the person who's going to replace you, whoever that may be, are they going to be as well-equipped as you've been? Because you have faced a lot of pressure, and you have, by and large, faced it down. What are you worried that the next person is not going to be able to do that as well?
12: Not really. In some ways, I take great pride in the Smithsonian and the staff that's there. You know, I may get a lot of attention, but it's really working with gifted people at the Smithsonian to help me navigate and to maneuver. And I think that the Smithsonian, whoever comes in, will work with a gifted board of trustees and will continue to really fight the fight that needs to be fought to protect the independence of the Smithsonian. I am bullish on the Smithsonian.
11: One more question about this. When you have had meetings with Congress, when you have had meetings with the administration, what is your response when they say telling the full picture of American history is activism? Because that's the word that keeps coming up, activism.
12: Yeah, I you know, for me, it's not activism. It's just telling a full, nuanced, complex history, that America is a place that is ripe with complexity and ambiguity, as well as ripe with patriotism and triumphs. So I think the key is to see the fullness of the story. It's kind of like saying, you know, you went to your doctor, you've got your physical, and you only want to know half of what they found out.
11: Well, I think a lot of people probably would want to only know the positives. But yeah, I mean, one question I want to ask about is the National Museum of African American History and Culture. You played such a key part in getting that up off the ground. Is there one specific thing you're most proud of with that museum?
12: You know what I'm proud of? I'm proud of the fact that America and the Smithsonian are the only places that could craft a museum like that. That there were thousands of people, some who worked on the museum, some who donated collections, some who donated money. But basically, it really was this sort of opportunity to cross political lines, racial lines. So I'm unbelievably proud of America and the Smithsonian to be able to craft that museum.
11: And you don't have any worries about that particular museum over the next 2 years, given the strain of criticism and pressure that we're seeing?
12: You know, I think that the fact that that museum is there, and it will be there forever, it will always tell those stories of triumph and resiliency as well as difficult moments. So I believe very strongly that people will rally around the Smithsonian, rally around that museum, because it is one of the most well-visited museums in the world now, and people around the world support it, and I think they will be there to support the institution no matter what.
11: You're a historian. How do you imagine history will tell this moment in time, particularly when it comes to how this country talks and thinks about itself?
12: Well, I think that this is a moment that is really sort of interesting. I've always said, I wish I was a historian 30 years from now writing about it, because it's going to be very fascinating. It's going to really get to core issues of identity, core issues of executive power, core issues of balance of power. And so I think that this is really going to be one of those periods that people are going to study and write about for decades.
11: You're going to be a private citizen in January, and I'm wondering what aspect of the Smithsonian you are most looking forward to visiting just off the clock on your own as a historian, as somebody who likes the museum.
12: Well, I think that obviously every time I go into the African American Museum or the American Museum of History, that I see something new. I'm also looking forward, though, to spending time at the place that I began my career, the Air and Space Museum. And it really has become a sort of a new birth, if you will, of the Air and Space Museum. So I'm going to always be a museum geek going to see exhibitions throughout the Smithsonian. I can't wait.
11: If your successor comes with you on one of those trips, any advice that you would offer him or her as you look at the Apollo 11 lander or anything else in there?
12: You know, I would say take a look at the wonders of the Smithsonian, the wonders of the Smithsonian to capture the amazing wonders of the world. And so remember, that's your job, to capture those wonders, to make those accessible, and to educate the public.
11: I've been talking to Lonnie G. Bunch III. He announced today he is stepping down as Secretary of the Smithsonian Institution. Thank you so much.
12: My great pleasure. Thank you.

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4: In New York, I'm Kristen Schwab in for Kai Rizdahl. It's Tuesday, September 8th, and it's good to be here with you. So governments usually do not formally declare a trade war. There's no document or anything, but there are tariffs. And today, Canada imposed a bunch of them, ranging from 15 to 50% on American products, including steel, paper, electronics, and dairy. The country says it's responding dollar for dollar to tariffs the U.S. placed on Canadian goods last month. Canada is our second largest trading partner, right after Mexico. Our economic relationship goes as far back as, well, pretty much since we've been neighbors. Marketplace's Stephanie Hughes starts us off with some historical context.
5: The geography of North America kind of wants the U.S. and Canada to be trading partners. Historian Andrew Holman points out major mountain ranges and rivers run north-south on the continent, and that lends itself to trade.
6: But I think that there's something bigger here as well, is that, you know, Americans and Canadians, for all their differences, have the same kind of character.
5: Holman, who grew up in Ontario and now directs the Canadian Studies Program at Bridgewater State University in Massachusetts, says there's a cultural affinity between the two countries, along with similar consumer tastes. You could say they grew up together.
6: They know one another, despite the fact that Canadians complain from time to time that a big brother should know more about little brother.
5: Like siblings, the two countries have often fought as they've traded stuff. Holman points to the 1870s, when Canada's first prime minister, John A. Macdonald, put in place something called the National Policy, which included a protective tariff.
6: So that manufacturers in Canada would be protected from competition from external producers. And the United States, of course, followed suit not too long after.
5: In 1890, then Ohio Congressman William McKinley, who later became president, led an effort to pass a law that commonly became known as the McKinley Tariff,
7: which raised import duties sometimes up to about 50% on Canadian goods.
5: Duke historian Susan Colburn says it was seen as a way to protect American industry, but some U.S. policymakers also thought of it as an inroad to potentially annexing Canada.
7: Prominent American politicians talked openly about how these trade policies could be used to soften up Canada and bring it into the Union of the United States.
5: which she points out has echoes in the rhetoric taking place now.
7: Like when Vice President Vance describes Canada as a state and then claims that's a Freudian slip.
5: But a lot of things about the trade war now are unprecedented. I asked historian Andrew Holman how the current moment compared to prior fights over trade.
6: Historians like the old adage that history doesn't repeat itself, but sometimes it rhymes.
5: This, he says, doesn't rhyme with anything. I'm Stephanie Hughes for Marketplace.
4: Wall Street today, oil prices went up, so you can guess where stocks went. We'll have the details when we do the numbers.

0: Data centers are a hot topic these days. Companies say we need more of them to keep up with demand for computing and AI. Local communities are mostly saying thanks, but no thanks. Monterey Park on the east side of LA County, it's become the first city in the U.S. to ban data centers. That's been entirely due to the efforts of a group of residents called No Data Center Monterey Park. KCRW's Brandon Reynolds has the story.
1: Last December, Monterey Park residents started organizing against a proposed 218,000-square-foot data center. While the city was in favor of the project because of the $5 million in tax revenue it was supposed to bring in each year, residents were more concerned about what it'd be taking out. A lot of water, for one, and enough electricity to power 40,000 homes.
2: That's like twice the entire city of Monterey Park per year. It's just coming from this one site.
1: Parag Balian was one of the organizers against the project, along with Stephen Kung.
3: We filled the council chambers, and we basically told them that if they moved forward with the data center, we would vote them out of office.
1: After months of rallies and public meetings, the city reversed course. In April, the council approved an ordinance banning data centers, and then it put the issue on the June ballot. That passed with 88% of the vote. Kung says their little act of resistance suddenly became national news.
4: It put us on the maps of other small cities looking to ban data centers.
1: And so, in the last few months, a dozen communities across California and around the U.S. have slid into the Monterey Park Group's DMs. Alessandro Mitchell runs a tenants' rights group in Montana called Missoula Neighbors United, which had also been fighting a data center project, this one on the site of a former lumber mill. Mitchell knew he'd need some help.
5: I saw their victory, and I thought, well, these people are ahead of the pack.
1: What advice did Mitchell get? Stephen Kung says, skip the ballot measure.
4: Having a referendum means a lot of canvassing. It means starting a ballot measure committee. It's a lot of work.
1: After all they'd been through, Kung and Balian say an ordinance does just about everything organizers would want. And it's a lot easier than trying to put a ban on the ballot.
2: So an ordinance is the preferred path. It's the most direct path.
1: In Missoula, the organizing paid off. The owner of the Bonner Mill Industrial Park backed out of that project as a result of, quote, the public's feedback. Back in California, an organization in Coachella called Viva La Causa sought out the Monterey Park organizers, too. Viva La Causa was formed years ago to fight against things like police brutality and gentrification, and now, data centers.
6: We noticed the work that Monterey Park was doing and how they were successful in implementing the ordinance.
1: That's organizer Ashley Vega.
6: And so seeing that, we knew a permanent ban was possible.
1: Vega says that Monterey Park organizers offered up advice and a toolkit of useful apps for

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1: Organizer Cecilia Lima says they just don't trust their city council.
2: If the city council votes it in, they can also vote it out.
1: That wariness might make sense, as the EPA just announced it's changing rules around public input on industrial projects, which could make it harder for residents to even find out there's a data center project in their communities. So networking may be more important than ever. In Monterey Park, the organizers are now putting together a playbook that other groups can follow. Stephen Kung says the real secret to success is having weekly meetings to keep everyone accountable and keep spirits up. And those spirits will be needed in their next fight against AI-powered Flock traffic cameras.
3: The playbook big tech is using against us feels the same, and so we're employing our same playbook against Flock.
1: And now they have plenty of other people around the country they can share that playbook with. In Los Angeles, I'm Brandon Reynolds for Marketplace.

0: We got some fresh data today on how small businesses are doing, courtesy of the National Federation of Independent Business. Its report shows businesses were having mixed feelings in August. They were uncertain about how the economy is going to play out. But despite all that uncertainty, businesses were feeling better than they usually do. Marketplace's Caitlin Tan takes it from here.
1: On the main drag of Pinedale, Wyoming, is the tire store. Owner and mechanic Kirk Griggs is coming off a busy summer straight into a busy fall.
2: So, hunting season right now. A lot of the locals get all ready before hunting season. And then they go and screw, blow tires up in the mountains.
1: Which lands them at Griggs. He orders new tires and puts them on and throws the old ones onto a growing pile of junk tires, which Griggs counts.
2: 120, 30, 150? Yeah, that's 1 week right there. For a little tire store, not bad.
1: His only complaint is he's paying a lot more for inventory.
2: It's hard to keep up, honestly. But, out of the country, tariffs go up, this goes down, everything's kind of, you have to keep an eye on it really closely.
1: So that he can adjust customer prices, sometimes daily. And it's a similar story down the block at the Mountain Sports Gear Store, the great outdoor shop. Manager Brandon Swenson snags some fuel canisters for camping stoves.
3: Comes in 450, 230, and 100 grams.
1: Just this morning, he adjusted the price tag.
3: The 100 grams was $5.99, and then that jumped up to $6.99.
1: Swenson says those adjustments became more frequent at the start of the year.
3: It was getting a little annoying having to change all the prices on all the gears. We have to do that manually.
1: But he says customers are absorbing it. The shop had record sales in August, and that's pretty consistent with what's showing up in national data. Holly Wade is with the National Federation of Independent Business.
4: Small business owners are generally optimistic, are feeling fairly supported as far as sales.
1: But she says small businesses are feeling a little less rosy about the next 6 months.
4: Increased fuel prices, inflation pressures, but also a tight labor market.
1: Wade says factors like these, along with shifts in consumer spending, are making entrepreneurs feel more hesitant about investing in their business. I'm Caitlin Tan for Marketplace.

0: 5 points, 0.3% to close at 26,421. And the S&P 500 lost 45 points, 0.6% to end at 76.73. As we heard from Stephanie Hughes, Canada is imposing retaliatory tariffs on several U.S. imports today, including paper and aluminum. Let's check in with companies that sell those products. Alcoa, one of the world's largest aluminum miners and producers, climbed 3.5%. Its rival Rio Tinto gained 0.5%. Sylvamo, a paper manufacturer with mills in New York State and South Carolina, dropped 1.6%. Clearwater Paper, which makes paperboard packaging, crumpled 2.8%. Bonds fell. The yield on the 10-year T-note rose to 4.79%. 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
0: This is Marketplace. I'm Kristen Schwab. In a world of endless Google search results, more people are turning to AI to shop. A recent survey from the consulting firm Bain & Company found that about a third of respondents are hitting up ChatGPT, Claude, and Gemini to get recommendations and to price compare. But how exactly does agentic AI decide which running shoes or shampoo is best for you? Dina Burke, co-founder of the media company Boys Club, went as far as creating a fake deodorant brand to find out. We got her on the line to talk about it. Dina, thanks for joining us.
5: Thanks so much for having me.
0: So let's start with the product itself, Marowyn. Is that right?
5: Yeah, that's right. It's a natural deodorant brand. But to be clear, it's not an actual product.
0: Yeah. How did you create it? And its presence, I guess, is more accurate online.
5: So Marowyn, pronunciation of it, I guess, can be debated, is a fake natural deodorant brand that I built a website for and indexed, and then it got picked up by ChatGPT with browsing on 3 weeks later, and it was part of a broader experiment to see if I could move what I'm calling the AI shelf.
0: Yeah. Well, let's talk about the product itself a little bit first. At first glance, it's pretty convincing. It gives very millennial beige vibes. The closer you look at it, though, the more things get kind of funny. Like, I was wondering how many people really want to smell earthy like fog. The scent was fog and clover. How much did you put into the product and what did it spit out for you?
5: Yeah, thanks for asking. I put in about 20 minutes maybe into the development of it. I basically just pointed my AI at asking it to build a website in the style of popular CPG brands. And that's what it came up with. Yeah, you'll notice lots of sort of soothing millennial colors. But the graphic itself, I think, is a pretty big tell that it's not an actual product.
0: Mm. Okay, so 20 minutes, a couple prompts. But that wasn't the real experiment here, as you mentioned earlier. What were you actually trying to set out to do?
5: Yeah. So since June, I've been running a study I call the AI shelf, where I ask ChatGPT and Claude and Gemini what to buy across a few different consumer categories. And I do this thousands of times a month, and I track what they recommend. As I've been running this experiment, I got curious, is it possible to rank as a new brand? Because basically what I was finding is that there was a lot of consensus at the top with the top recommendations, with the top brands. When I was designing the experiment for Moroen, I was very intentional around choosing long tail terms that I thought it was going to be possible for Moroen to rank on. So what I mean by long tail is not, okay, best natural deodorant. That is what's called a head term. That's going to be very, very hard to move. But a long tail will be sort of niche keywords that maybe aren't used as frequently by the big incumbents and will be more malleable as a result.
0: And what did you have to do behind the scenes as the creator of this fake product to get it to start showing up on your chat box queries?
5: Yeah, I mean, I wish I could say that I did some, some special magic to make it get ranked. But really, I built a site, and I built I had my AI build a pretty robust Q&A section of that site, which I believe is really like what did the trick, because the queries that I ranked for were basically pulling exactly from that Q&A. I also did a Substack post that was authored from the brand, which was basically like essentially a launch post. But I didn't do any paid posts or fake posts other than the website itself, mostly because I don't really enjoy lying and I wanted to keep sort of the human impact as low as possible. And also just to see if it was possible with like really truly minimum effort to be picked up.
0: Yeah. So how often did Moroen?
5: However you like.
0: Is that right? How often did Moroen beat out real deodorant brands?
5: Yeah, fascinating. So part of the ingredients that my AI and I concocted was this thing around colloidal oatmeal, and that being sort of the main active ingredient. And Moroen did rank there above brands that were very legitimate brands that had clinical testing and had been reviewed by the National Eczema Society. So it got like laundered in its recommendation back to people as something that's real, though, of course, it isn't.
0: You know, some people might hear us talking about this and think, oh, this is not so different from when I Google search for a product, or when marketers, you know, use search engine optimization to make sure they rank high on a Google search page. How is it different?
5: Yeah, I've been thinking about that a lot as well. And I think the difference with SEO is there's lots of ways that you can sort of check your ranking and see, you know, keywords that you're ranking for, and you can get really granular at this point. And that is not quite as true with AI. It feels like this sort of middle layer is honestly invisible and a little bit impenetrable. And so that's what, I'm trying to get at with this line of inquiry.
0: I should say you used to work in marketing. So if we kind of combine that expertise with all the work you've been doing here, what should our listeners keep in mind when they're using chatbots like ChatGPT to shop?
5: Great question. I think I would say if a source or a citation is available around some claim or recommendation that your AI chatbot is making, to see what's there and to see where it's being sourced from or to see what the citation is, I would say just to, always be diligent if you can to check and see, if possible, where the recommendation's coming from.
0: Dina Burke is co-founder of the media company Boys Club. Dina, thanks again.
5: Thanks so much.

0: coming up.
1: And they had pickup lines like, you know, like a fast food place.
0: Convenience is key. But first, let's do the numbers. The Dow Jones Industrial Average plunged 628 points, 1.2% to finish at 52,786. The NASDAQ sank 80.

0: Speaking of shopping and how much it's changed, when Amazon first took hold of the internet, it was primarily a platform for books. Not long after, everyone started declaring the death of the bookstore. But 30-some years later, brick-and-mortar book retailers are still going strong. Barnes & Noble added more than 60 new stores last year. Independent stores are doing well, too. The American Booksellers Association says some 600 new independent bookstores opened up. Marketplace's Nova Safo helps us read in.
1: The city of Fresno, in the center of California's farm country, got a new bookstore in 2024. It's called Judging by the Cover, and it's tiny, 500 square feet.
2: So we first started in 2023 as a pop-up.
1: Ashley Morellas Guerrero and her husband started out selling books at vendor markets and music festivals. Then, as now, the store focuses on literature by and about people of color and LGBTQ people. And she gets choked up when she talks about its mission.
2: One of our first pop-up events, we had an elder who said they've never seen themselves represented in books before.
1: And that struck a chord.
2: Growing up as a Latina, there weren't a lot of stories that represent us.
1: Morellas Guerrero picks everything on the shelves herself. Handmade books by local authors, traditional ones from major publishers, and titles in Spanish, Punjabi, and Hmong. There's also an event space in the back for community gatherings. This is the essence of the independent brick-and-mortar bookstore as a business, a hub for community, an antidote to online shopping. And that philosophy has turned the industry around.
3: I mean, I've covered the industry for a long time, and sometimes a good year would be 60 new bookstores, or we only lost 30.
1: John Mutter is co-founder of the newsletter Shelf Awareness. He says the bookstore renaissance began at a trickle about a decade ago, then took off during the pandemic.
3: The stores sort of became warehouses, and they had pickup lines like a fast food place. They did deliveries on bicycles, and then they really got into online bookselling.
1: The American Booksellers Association, which represents independents, says its membership has skyrocketed since 2020, from less than 2,000 to more than 3,400 last year. Many of the newly opened stores focus on particular communities of readers, of horror, sci-fi, fantasy, and especially now, romance.
3: We run a romance bookstore opening story every couple days. In the old days, new stores tended to be either general or children's or both.
1: And guess who's been taking notes as the indies have been taking off? Barnes & Noble. Shannon DeVito, the company's head of books, says the chain pivoted away from its old model of nearly identical stores everywhere.
4: Each store team now really has the autonomy and flexibility to decide what their store looks like when you walk in, what books are on that front table, what's in the bays. And it's allowed each of them to kind of breathe into the type of store they want to be.
1: DeVito says sales are up. And for the second year in a row, the privately held chain plans to open 60 new locations.
4: Everyone is yearning for brick and mortar and finding places where they can go to be a part of the community. And a bookstore is kind of the automatic center of that.
1: For Barnes & Noble, a little independent thinking is a smart business move. 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
1: This final note on the way out today, a little something that got overlooked in Friday's stellar jobs report. Saw this in Axios. The information sector lost 23,000 jobs in August, down 12% since its peak in 2022. We're talking movies, music, telecom, data web hosting, and media. Motion picture and sound recording jobs specifically made up about a third of the decline as content providers consolidate and production moves out of the U.S. It's unclear right now how much of this we should blame on AI or just market shifts or even years later, a rebalancing of labor after the pandemic-ish time hiring boom. Jordan Manji, Sunil Maharaj, Janet Nguyen, Olga Oxman, and Virginia K. Smith are the digital team. I'm Kristen Schwab. We'll see you back here tomorrow.

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5: Welcome to Insight, live at noon with a rebroadcast at 7 p.m. We are 8 weeks until the midterm, and that is far from the only momentum picking up the pace in politics. Ahead on Insight, Politico's California Playbook joins us with a status check on key races, which big bills may become California laws, and Governor Newsom not campaigning for president in key states. Also, if we're lucky enough, life is filled with big transitions, and many don't come with a handbook. NPR's Allison Aubrey joins us about her new book, Your Turn, How to Create a Midlife You Love. Finally, a bittersweet goodbye to CAP Radio's longest employee. Mark Jones joins us as he marks a big milestone, retirement, after 47 years with the public radio station. I'm Andrew Garcia in today for Vicky Gonzalez. That's all coming up on Insight, but first, the news.
6: Live from NPR News in Washington, I'm Ryland Barton. U.S. forces have destroyed five Iranian oil ships as part of escalating hostilities in the Gulf. The U.S. says the operation was in response to Iran targeting U.S. warships. NPR's Greg Myrie has more.
7: U.S. Central Command says it hit and destroyed the five Iranian oil ships near Karg Island, the country's main oil processing facility at the northern end of the Gulf. The Americans told the crews on the Iranian ships to abandon them before they were struck. The U.S. says it acted after Iran's Revolutionary Guard Corps fired ballistic missiles at U.S. Navy warships twice in the past 2 days. The American ships were not hit and continue to operate in the region. The U.S. is stepping up economic pressure on Iran, and exchanges of fire have increased in recent days. The U.S. also hit three Iranian oil ships last Saturday. Greg Myrie, NPR News, Washington.
6: The Trump administration's nationwide immigration crackdown is well into its second year. Now new research is starting to quantify something else, just how much these ICE arrest operations are costing local economies. NPR's Jasmine Garst has the story.
8: A new report by the University of Illinois Chicago used anonymous GPS data from cell phones to unpack the economic toll of ICE operations in 2025 throughout Chicago. The study tracked movements between immigrant neighborhoods and non-immigrant neighborhoods in Chicago's Cook County. The report estimates that raids cost retail and restaurants in non-immigrant neighborhoods about $1.26 billion, and it costs the state around $107 million in tax revenue. In a statement to NPR, White House spokesperson Lauren Bis said, quote, if there was any correlation between rampant illegal immigration and a good economy, Biden would have had a booming economy. Jasmine Garst, NPR News, New York.
6: U.S. security agencies have issued a warning to American AI companies, saying their Chinese counterparts are distilling their best capabilities and threatening U.S. technological leadership. NPR's John Ruich has more.
9: The National Security Agency, Cybersecurity and Infrastructure Security Agency, and FBI say Chinese AI companies, likely with the awareness of the Chinese government, have been extracting massive amounts of data from American AI models through a process called distillation. It says they do it through a range of pathways that violate U.S. U.S. AI companies' terms of use. The result is that Chinese AI companies save money and time building AI that way, gaining an edge in the AI competition. The agencies warn that what they call this, quote, systematic extraction of proprietary functionalities and capabilities threatens U.S. technological leadership, and the agencies recommend U.S. companies take steps to detect and mitigate the distillation. Chinese President Xi Jinping is due to visit the United States this month, and AI is expected to be on the agenda. John Ruwich, NPR News.
6: Major U.S. stock indexes sank today. It's NPR. A new poll shows that only 32% of Americans are satisfied with the quality of K-12 education in the country. It's a new low since Gallup began polling on the subject 27 years ago. Democrats are driving the recent slide, with satisfaction dropping 19 points since President Trump's second term began. Americans say schools aren't doing a good job teaching skills like critical thinking and preparing students for future jobs. Star Trek fans around the world are celebrating the 60th anniversary of the first episode aired on NBC. As NPR's Mondolito Barco reports, the series led to a number of TV shows, movies, video games, and more.
0: Space, the final frontier.
10: On September 8, 1966, American TV viewers were treated to the adventures of Captain James T. Kirk and his crew of Earthlings and a half-human, half-alien from Vulcan aboard the Starship Enterprise.
0: To seek out new life and new civilizations. To boldly go where no man has gone before.
10: The original series and its spin-offs have inspired astronauts, engineers, and legions of devoted followers. Rod Roddenberry is the son of Star Trek's creator, Gene Roddenberry.
11: I think he'd be very proud of the fact that Star Trek has tried new things. Thank you to everyone who's worked on it, and seriously, all the fans.
10: Roddenberry says the fans, Trekkies, continue to let Star Trek live long and prosper. Mandalit del Barco, NPR News.
6: American Airlines is honoring the memory of Dolly Parton by renumbering one of its flights between Dallas, Fort Worth, and Nashville. The flight will be numbered 925, a play on her song 9 to 5. This is NPR News.
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5: From Cap Radio in Sacramento, this is Insight. I'm your host, Andrew Garcia, in today for Vicky Gonzalez. Labor Day has come and passed, which means we are officially 8 weeks until the midterm. And races from the top of the ticket, like governor's race, are hitting an interesting pace, with Democrat Javier Becerra and Republican Steve Hilton staking out different approaches on the campaign trail. While key congressional seats are heating up in swing districts, as well as some Dem-on-Dem races. But the election is far from the only whirlwind in the political world here in the state, as a pile of hopeful new laws metaphorically sit on the governor's desk, awaiting a signature or veto. And Newsom himself is on the campaign trail for Democrats across the country, fanning the ever-present rumors of a 2028 presidential run. Dustin Gardner is the co-author of Politico's California Playbook and joins us now with a politics status check. Welcome back, Dustin.
13: Hey, Andrew. Good to be back with you.
5: Well, let's start off with the governor's race. What have the past few months been like since the June primary?
13: Well, it's really been a split screen. Javier Becerra, the Democrat, is running an incredibly risk-averse campaign, especially for the general election phase of this campaign. And we're seeing not a ton of interviews from him. He's often not answering questions from reporters. You know, he'll go weeks without taking questions. And that's quite a contrast to Republican Steve Hilton. This is the former Fox News host, who Steve Hilton's doing all sorts of splashy things. He's campaigning up and down the state. He's even campaigning in heavily Democratic places like the Bay Area and Oakland. And just today, Steve Hilton announced his plan to abolish the DMV and create a new state agency to replace it. And he said this would be part of his effort to do away with the DMV's long history of problems. So it's just a really striking contrast where you have one person out there trying to get as much attention possible with Steve Hilton, and then you have a Democrat who is looking at the polling, and Becerra sees the fact that he's roughly 20 points ahead of Hilton in a very safe blue state, and Becerra's not taking any chances, and he is not shying away from that. He's saying that he's not making big promises because he has experience in government and he knows how limited sometimes government can be, and he doesn't want to face, you know, blowback from voters for making big promises that he can't deliver on. And so we're really seeing Becerra run a kind of a template, safe pro forma type campaign where he's talking to key constituencies of Democrats and getting around the state, but he's, you know, not making big promises and not doing a ton of interviews.
5: Yeah, and promising to get rid of the DMV is certainly a big, splashy, and effective way to get at least some people on your side. Does it seem like Hilton's strategy is resonating with voters at all, or resonating enough with the number of voters that he's going to need to, again, like you're saying, take on a Democrat in a solidly blue state?
13: Well, that's the real question. Is it resonating enough? I mean, there's certainly quarters of the state where it's, you know, where it's resonating. And Hilton did well in the primary and was, you know, able to really consolidate the Republican vote by touting his endorsement from President Donald Trump. But the polling in recent months, some of the major polls, recent weeks, have shown that it's still roughly, a 20 point, maybe a little less advantage for Becerra. And I think that it's really tough for Hilton, especially in, you know, we're talking a midterm year. Voters have had 2 years of Donald Trump in the White House, and that gives a Democrat like Javier Becerra a lot of ammo to attack Hilton for being a Republican. And polling shows that there's, you know, quite a lot of frustration with Donald Trump, even among some Republican and independent voters. And this is to do with things like inflation, high prices, tariffs, the war in Iran. And all of those things create headwinds for Steve Hilton as the Republican standard bearer at the top of the ballot in California.
5: In a recent Politico article, it labeled Becerra as, quote, the incredible missing man. You laid out the sort of, you know, strategy that him and his campaign are seeming to go for. But I'm wondering how unusual it is for a gubernatorial frontrunner to be this quiet during an election year. How does that compare to previous Democratic candidates?
13: Yeah, it is incredibly unusual. I would say, you know, looking back at the campaigns that Gavin Newsom and Jerry Brown ran, especially, you know, their first time they ran for office and were not incumbents, even though they also benefited from many of the factors that favor Democrats in California, and especially the voter registration advantage. Gavin Newsom and Jerry Brown were just much splashier personalities. They got out there a lot more on the campaign trail. They were much more open with the media and with the press, and they were making bigger campaign pledges. You know, Newsom was promising things like universal health care, pursuing that at a state level. He was talking about building 3 million homes statewide, and, you know, Newsom notably hasn't been able to deliver on some of those bigger promises. But you know, Becerra isn't making those types of promises, and really is just, yeah, being incredibly risk averse and running what many people see as a very safe campaign.
5: How does it speak to perhaps Becerra's approach to politics overall?
13: Yeah, I think there really are different personalities when you compare Becerra to Gavin Newsom or Jerry Brown. Becerra is just a lot more mild-mannered, a more soft-spoken person. He's not as flashy as those other two were known to be. And, you know, he was not the sort of national figure that Gavin Newsom already was before he took office. Of course, you know, Javier Becerra was the Federal Health and Human Services Secretary during the Biden administration, and he was previously California Attorney General. So it's not that Becerra doesn't have a large profile. It's that he has always been a figure who tends to be more mellow, more soft-spoken, and he approaches his job in a lot of ways as more of kind of a policy wonk or a technocrat who is focused on, you know, the efficient functions of government, and he likes to view his job in that way. I think he often talks about, you know, the ways that he wants to be a responsible and good steward of the state, and him not making big campaign promises and him not having this incredibly broad agenda the way Gavin Newsom often has as governor. That just speaks to, you know, incredibly different personalities. And assuming Becerra is the next governor, which does appear to be the most likely outcome given he is the Democrat, it really will be a change in Sacramento. You know, these last two governors really have been larger than life personalities. And Becerra being so different than Brown and Newsom, it's going to be a much different era in Sacramento, and an era where I think legislators and, you know, lobbyists and others in the Capitol are questioning, you know, if this governor is going to have the muscle and the influence that Newsom or Becerra did Brown did when they were able to set the agenda with the legislature so often.
5: Yeah, and it feels like it goes back even further than Newsom and Brown. You bring in Schwarzenegger when you talk about larger-than-life personalities. So if it does right. play out in the way that folks are thinking it will, it will be a big change, an interesting one to keep an eye on. Moving down the ballot a little bit, one of the main points of this midterm cycle, particularly among Democrats, has been this idea of generational change and the questions that it brings up. We've talked about one race here on Insight a lot. It's in Sacramento. Representative Doris Matsui is running against City Council member Mai Vang. But there's another intra-party race west of the capital city between Democrat incumbent Representative Mike Thompson and challenger Eric Jones. How is that race fitting into this larger national dynamic?
13: Yeah, it does fit into that national dynamic in the sense that it is a generational challenge. You know, Mike Thompson is almost twice the age of Eric Jones, and there are similarities in that sense that they're both Democrats, and there's a big age gap. But it's also an outlier in a lot of ways, and that is because when we've seen these other intra-Democratic party contests around the country, they've often been between incumbents who are more establishment Democrats, maybe more moderate Democrats. The distinction that is unique here, unlike these other intergenerational challenges with Democrats across the country, Eric Jones is not running as a progressive, not running with the Democratic Socialists of America, not running as a DSA candidate. Instead, Eric Jones, even though he's a Democrat, he is trying to court Republicans, and he's been endorsed by several Republicans who had run in the primary and lost to him and Mike Thompson. And he even has a group designed to reach out to Republicans, and he often talks about, you know, his desire to change the Democratic establishment. That really speaks to his strategy coming out of the primary, where Mike Thompson, because he's the incumbent Democrat, he did really well with Democratic voters in the primary. In the path for Eric Jones is essentially to keep the amount of Democrats he got in the primary, but also attract Republicans. Even though it's a safe blue district, you still have a sizable percentage of Republicans. So I think that race really is unique in the sense that it's two Democrats, but the younger challenger is going after incumbent by running to his right. So that's really unique. And we haven't seen as much outside attention on this race. And the district is the Napa County area, but it also spills over into the Central Valley and includes large swaths of Yolo and Sutter counties. So it hasn't drawn as much attention yet, but I think it could get more attention from some of the national press in the coming weeks, especially as more outside money starts to flow into the district. And people do see that it is another one of these intergenerational challenges that could upset, the status quo in the California delegation. Mike Thompson is someone who's been in office for almost 30 years and is really, you know, a backbone of the Democratic delegation for the Bay Area. So this challenge from Eric Jones could get a lot more attention soon.
5: It does seem like it's a very interesting one. Thompson placed first in the primary, nearly 20 points ahead of Jones. How has he responded to this challenge from Jones?
13: Well, he's really seizing on Jones reaching out to Republicans. Thompson is pointing out, his campaign is pointing out all the times that Eric Jones is appearing at events with Republicans or the ways that he's, you know, spoken negatively about the Democratic establishment. I mean, I think Thompson's strategy, while Jones is, you know, running up the middle, Thompson is really trying to hold his base among Democratic voters and even peel off maybe some progressives who aren't happy with Thompson and, you know, might be looking for change by... But he's trying to tell them that Eric Jones maybe isn't the change you want. He might be too far right.
5: Well, another race that is playing out is happening in the Central Valley. There's a closely watched race between Republican David Valadao and his challenger, progressive Democrat Randy Villegas. Why are Democrats in particular watching this race? And do they see it as an opening in the Central Valley, which often has been a more conservative area of California?
13: Well, this is one of the five seats that Democrats hope to pick up in California this year after voters approved the Democratic redrawn map, the gerrymander of California's districts. One of the five that's on that list that got bluer is David Valadao's seat. But Democrats have tried a lot of times to take out David Valadao, and they failed several times. But this time they're doing something a little bit different with Randy Villegas. He's an educator who's very progressive, very tied to labor unions and progressive groups on the left wing of the Democratic Party. And in the past, Democrats had tried to take out Valadao by running more moderate centrist Democrats. So Villegas is a different approach by running a progressive candidate. Democrats are trying to see if, you know, maybe that tapping into some anti-establishment energy and fur on the left, if that might give them a better shot taking out an incumbent like Valadao. And we're seeing a lot of that in the ads in this race. Villegas is, you know, he's still talking about very progressive things like his support for Medicare for all or her support for taxes on billionaires. But a lot of his messaging is really anti-establishment. It's you know, saying get I'm taking on the corrupt politicians in Washington. And some of the ads, for example, are attacking Valadao by highlighting a trip he took to Italy that was paid for by an interest group and really trying to portray him as someone who, even though Valadao is seen as a moderate on Capitol Hill in Washington, and he's a Republican, but he's often broken with President Trump. Democrats are trying something different with a progressive candidate like Villegas. And yeah, I think the theme here is that it's not so much about Villegas being more progressive. It's he wants to paint an image of Valadao as the party insider, as a DC insider who does things like taking special interest paid for trips to Italy. And that I think he sees that as the path.
5: You're listening to Insight here on Cap Radio. If you're just joining us, we're talking with Politico's Dustin Gardner about the latest developments in state politics. Well, hopping out of the 2026 midterm election, maybe peaking a little bit to 2028, Governor Gavin Newsom was out campaigning across the country for Democrats for the upcoming midterms, though he's long been rumored as a 2028 presidential candidate. How have these latest trips been maybe building that national profile, and is it catching the attention of Republicans?
13: Yeah, he's certainly drawing a lot of attention. You know, we're seeing Gavin Newsom more and more do these big swings through early battleground states. And what really jumps out to me about this strategy is just how much time the governor is spending in the South. This latest swing, you know, he was in South Carolina, North Carolina, and Alabama. And Newsom has not declared his likely campaign for president yet. So he's campaigning for Democrats in state races and in congressional races. But this emphasis on the South really speaks to the changing primary calendar within the Democratic Party. South Carolina is now the first state where Democrats will vote for in the next presidential election. And Newsom is putting a lot of skin in the South. And really, he's trying to cast himself as a central messenger for Democrats who are pushing back against what he sees as Republicans' attempts to limit the voting rights of African Americans and to limit the amount of Black majority congressional districts in the South. Many Republican states in that region have adopted new congressional maps in recent years, and that is an effort in a lot of cases to gerrymander Republicans out of Democrats out of seats. So I think we're going to see Newsom spending a lot more time in the South, and his challengers are spending a lot more time in the South. And in terms of the governor's message, the interesting evolution that I think we've seen in the last several weeks as he's been doing more of these trips is how much he's reaching out to the left wing of the Democratic Party. He's not saying discouraging things about the DSA or Democratic Socialists. He's talking about this idea that he wants a big tent party, as he says, and he saying that there's positives to some of the energy and momentum on the left that has really shaken up primary races this year. So that's an interesting pivot that I noted, because it was, just a few years ago that the governor, after Donald Trump won the presidency again, that we saw Newsom talking in a lot more of a moderate tone on certain issues. Like, we saw him pivot his stance around transgender people in sports, and he seemed more open to expanding amount of oil drilling in different parts of the state. So I think we're again seeing Gavin Newsom thread the needle and try to speak to progressives who have a lot of energy in the party right now.
5: In the last minute we have here, I did want to note something from, the other side of the aisle as it comes to strategy. It's been reported that several Republican candidates, including some in California, have scrubbed references to Donald Trump from their campaign websites. What do you make of President Trump's pool in the coming midterm?
13: Well, the example that really jumps out to me is the young Kim, who's running in an Orange County district. This is a Republican on Republican race, and she faces Ken Calvert, who is seen as the more conservative Republican of the two, the more Trump aligned of the two. And young Kim's path is she's trying to appeal to centrist voters and hold her seat against that fellow Republican. But it speaks to the frustrations that a lot of independents and maybe even more moderate Republicans have with the president right now around costs, the war in Iran, and that race in particular will be an interesting test to see how vulnerable the president might be with some of those types of voters.
5: Well, Dustin, thank you so much for joining us today.
13: Thanks for having me.
5: Dustin Gardner is the co-author of Politico's California Playbook, and we've been getting up to speed on California's gubernatorial contest, as well as other big races across the Golden State. Up next, if we're lucky enough, life is filled with big transitions, and many of them don't come with a handbook. NPR's Allison Aubrey joins us about her new book, Your Turn, How to Create a Midlife You Love. 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I'm Andrew Garcia.

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7: 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I'm your host, Andrew Garcia, in for Vicki Gonzalez. Asking yourself the question, what's next, is often the start of any big transition in life, and that excitement can carry you through a lot of life's biggest moments, from graduating school and moving out on your own for the first time, to starting a new career, to becoming a parent. What's next is a question full of possibilities and energy. But when entering middle age, that same question can be a daunting one, especially as some of the familiar questions from our youth start to pop back up, like, who am I? What am I doing with my life? Why do my feet hurt after sleeping all night? And what is happening to my body? And the friction of this transition can be especially present for women as they grapple with the weight of societal expectations on top of all the normal challenges that come with aging. But within all of that tension, NPR health and science correspondent Allison Aubrey sees an opportunity. She wrote a book all about it, and it's out today. It's called Your Turn: How to Create a Midlife You Love. I recently sat down with her ahead of the book's release to talk about it. Some of the inspiration for this book comes from one of your series that listeners might remember at NPR, How to Thrive as You Age. Were there any stories from that series that you remember helping kind of inform the idea that would ultimately become your new book?
8: The story that launched that series was a story I did at the Potaxnik Longevity Institute at Northwestern. And really, that story tracks with the beginning of that book. In those stories, I described how the point of the Institute was to help people understand the difference between your biological age, which is the rate of aging benchmarked against your peers, and that's your biological aging, versus your chronological aging, which is the number of candles on your birthday cake. In doing that story, I kind of unwittingly put myself in the middle of, you know, the test that would tell me my own biological age. And at the beginning of that process, I thought it was exciting. I was doing it in the name of journalism. I was rolling up my sleeve, giving blood for the sake of a good story. At the end of that process, I learned some things about my own health that made me think, wow, Allison, yeah, you are middle-aged. You are aging. It is not just time to report the news about health. It is time to take your health a lot more seriously and think about the kinds of patterns and habits that can promote healthy aging. So in a way, I believe that that story and that series kind of launched my own journey, what I ultimately tell in this book.
7: Yeah. And speaking of some of those habits that you mentioned, I feel like there's a lot of, you know, philosophical, also like motivational components in the book designed to kind of, I think, reframe people's perspective and outlook on aging. But also very similar to your work on like Life Kit, where you close out each show with a list of like step-by-step instructions of what we learned. There's also a lot of concrete tools in this book. Like the first part is literally called Tools for Self-Discovery. Why do you think that practical side of like spelling it out for people is also a key component that you wanted to get across?
8: Well, really, I wrote this book. You know, I am a Gen X woman. I have three children. The youngest is 15. The older boys are launching. I've been here at NPR for 25 years, sort of in this, living this, you know, daily deadlines and kind of, as I describe it, feel like for much of it have been in this moon bounce of controlled chaos, kind of jumping between, you know, work duties and parenting duties. And in that, in these go-go decades, part of it is wonderful. And, you know, as many of us are coming to the other side of this, we have a lot to show for it. I'm very appreciative and grateful for my career here and for everything that my children, you know, have done and created for our family. But I think it's really possible that we lose a bit of ourselves in these decades because we're focused on others' needs. And I think for me, this period that I just described, starting this whole How to Thrive process, made me realize that it was time for me to be asking some questions about what do I want next. And to answer that, you kind of have to go back and do a little self-excavation. You know, what was it that lit you up when you were a kid? Because oftentimes we're far removed from our childhood hobbies and our childhood passions. And what is it that I've always wanted to do but didn't have time and might be able to do now? So there's a whole series of evidence-based strategies and tools through surveys and questionnaires that I include in the book that can really help you get there.
7: I like that you mentioned some of the sort of like external factors that I think go into the lives of women leading into their middle life. I talked a lot about this book in this interview to my family and my wife, you know, women who are in their middle age, past it, or, you know, about to go into it. And that external sort of factor of like your kids or your career was often something they mentioned came up to them as they were sort of entering midlife. And then the flip of your book and what you lay out for people is connecting back into that internal. And so I think it is something that people can really relate to.
8: Thank you. Thank you. Yeah. I mean, I think the flip, if I had to sort of describe it, is that the societal script that I felt like I was handed was a little bit of life in three chapters of learn, earn, and then retire. And I have never cottoned to that word retired, not because I don't like the concept. I do think everyone wants to get to a stage of life where they're not working. However, I don't like that the word retire has the word tired in it, because who wants to just be tired, you know? Yeah. And it doesn't fit. It doesn't fit with when I look around. I mean, I see people 10, 20 years ahead of me who aren't tired at all and are just filled with momentum and adventure and joy. So I wanted to sort of reframe. And the mantra I sort of go with now is, instead of learn, earn, retire, I go with learn, earn, return. It's really, this stage of life offers an opportunity to return or turn to the child within, right? We can find and excavate the joyful parts of ourselves that we may have left behind in all these busy years. And so there's a real opportunity here to not bemoan the passage of time and bemoan, you know, seeing wrinkles when I look in the mirror. It's a time of opportunity because I have so much that I've learned that I can share. I have so much to I have ways that I can parlay all the key competencies I've developed as a journalist. There are new ways to use those. And the women in the book taught me that. Every single woman I interviewed showed me how they were parlaying, you know, key strengths and talents into new joyful pursuits and really shifting the focus to away from like the accolade chapter of life to more of the legacy chapter of life of like, what do I have that I can share that can make a difference, even if that's in a small way?
7: I mentioned I was talking to my family about this story and about this idea of aging and middle age. And my grandmother reminded me I'm turning 35, and that 35, given the sort of national average lifespan, is something of middle age, you know? And that sort of stunned me. I was like, oh my gosh, I'm further along.
8: No. Okay. I would say you are a young person. everything's relative. I kind of reframe middle age in this book. It's a little optimistic, but given that we will have that 3.7 million centenarians walking this globe by 2050, it is possible to live to 100. And with that possibility, possibility. I say midlife starts at 50.
7: That's much more in line with what I was imagining for myself. But for me, you know, still out before middle age, do you think there's ways in which people that aren't quite there yet can get to middle age with, I don't know, some of the perspective around aging that is beneficial, I think, for all of us to maybe be not super aware of in our day-to-day life, but maybe more aware of. So by the time we get to middle age, it's like a bit of a easier transition.
8: Yeah, I think it's an excellent question. And I think the thing about being out in the world talking about this book is over the weekend, I was doing an event and a bunch of young women, like literally headed off to college age, you know, or in college 20. They're like, oh, I read your book and I love the chapter on, you know, optimism and survival of the friendliest. And I thought, wow, like I had no idea this book would appeal to younger people. But as they described it to me, they want to draw on the wisdom of older people and they want to sort of look around the corner. So I really believe that these tools that I include in the book are for anybody in transition. And that could be at any transition, whether you're transitioning from college to the workplace, or you're transitioning from one career to the other, or you've had, you know, a divorce or a death, or, you know, all the different things that put us into transition, whether we choose them or not, these things happen throughout our lifespan. So I use my lens as a Gen X woman to kind of give my take, but all of these tools and strategies are for anyone, like gender neutral, age neutral, anyone in transition.
7: With the last minute we have here, I'd be curious. I feel like radio, it goes out to so many different people, thousands, a huge number, but so much of it is made in a small little studio. What has it been like to get out, like you're saying, and talk to people about your book and your work?
8: It has reframed for me everything that I think is possible about this next stage of life. I was fearful because, like you, I have been, you know, a bee in the hive of this newsroom for many decades. And I worried, wow, what if there wasn't, you know, a way to find as much purpose or as much of a sense of satisfaction or accomplishment outside in the world. And my curiosity tour, where I met, you know, interviewed dozens and dozens of people age 45 up to like 106 years old, it reframed for me the opportunities that are out there if you just create this new mindset of opportunity. I mean, the women who I met have parlayed their skills and strengths into adventure and joy, and they are full of life. They have learned and earned, and now they're returning to this heart and intuition and this phase of life that can be filled with so much momentum.
7: That's really beautiful. Thank you so much for talking to me today, Allison. I'm excited for your book.
8: Thank you so much for having me, Andrew. Appreciate you.
7: That was my conversation with Allison Aubrey, longtime health and science correspondent for NPR and author of the new book, Your Turn, How to Create a Midlife.

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1: 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And writer Richard Beck says the response to that day reshaped American life, from mass surveillance to a deepening distrust in one another. His book is called Homeland, The War on Terror in American Life. 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
4: 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I'm your host, Andrew Garcia, in for Vicky Gonzalez. CAP Radio has been around for nearly 50 years. In 1979, starting as one station in the state capital, broadcasting music and news, and over the decades growing into multiple stations spanning the Central Valley and Sierra Nevada. There have been generations of people who have made CAP Radio what it is today, but there's only one person who's been here pretty much since the very beginning. While you may know him as Insight's technical director, Mark Jones has worn many hats to help the station grow into what it is today. Often a driving force behind the scenes, helping keeping the station up and running, his voice has been part of countless fund drives, sponsorship announcements, some reporting, and even filling in as Insight host many moons ago in the early days of the talk show. Mark joined Vicky in the studio last week for a bittersweet trip down memory lane as he marks a big milestone, retirement.
5: I'm not used to this side.
6: I know. It's tough
5: weird.
6: One.
5: It's very strange.
6: It's weird. I can say for myself it's bittersweet because this is your final week as our technical director on Insight. You've been part of the show since the very beginning. I mean, how does it feel having only one more show left?
5: It's a little bit strange. Because, you know, I've worked on shows every day, even when it's not Insight. I have other shows that I work on besides Insight. You know, I'm used to doing something every day. So coming in and not doing a show will be very strange. And yet I have other shows that I'm going to be working on. I've got audiobooks to work on. So it's not a total change. My commute's going to be much shorter. Instead of 7 miles, it'll be 7 yards.
6: Okay, from 7 miles to 7 yards. And it's just so important for listeners to understand, like, how many hats you've worn here at CAP Radio. I mean, it goes far, far beyond Insight. And we're going to go through some of them. But just going back to the very beginning, CAP Radio went live April 2nd, 1979. Just 5 months later, you joined the station. How did you get involved with radio?
5: Oh, I'd been in radio ever since high school. I had a high school radio show in Chico.
6: What was it called?
5: It was called the M&M Show, because the other fella who worked with me was also named Mark. So we just did M&M. And we were on the cable modulator. And if you had cable in Chico at that time, you could listen to our show. We did a lot of popular music. The cheerleaders who shared the space with us would often request songs. So we would end up playing the same things over and over again. And then I did college radio. I worked at KCHO. I was actually the student manager at KCHO. I spent my whole last semester in college.

0: college, just at KCHO, running that place. And then I worked in Marysville for a little bit. And I was reading the want ads while I was working a weekend shift at KMYC. And I saw this opening where they needed somebody with a first-class license, which I happened to have. And I applied. They needed somebody, like, pronto, because someone had to do, you know, that some there had to be an engineer in charge. And the original engineer had left. And so I took over.
1: Our senior producer, Andrew Garcia, did a little bit of digging in, like, the absolute funnest way. And we're going to take a trip back to when you were at Talk 650 KSTE and you were working on a show called The Dreamweaver. So let's take a quick listen.
2: Join Stephanie Doran, The Dreamweaver, for stimulating, mind-opening talk about you, your life, and your dreams. Helping you, the dreamer, understand more about your waking life. Now here is your host, The Dreamweaver, Stephanie Doran.
1: I get some Twilight Zone vibes, but tell us about the show. What did you have to do?
0: Oh, that was a weird one because, and I was working here at the time, of course. So I was working the weekend there and they said, well, as long as you're here, hey, can you stay late and engineer this show? Because her regular engineer was off on vacation. And I said, sure. And they said, well, you have to do the announcements live. You have to choose the music on the fly to go with whatever they're talking about. And you also have to screen the calls as they come in and go all at once. Oh, yeah, while you're running the board. Okay. So that was an interesting challenge. And it turned out to be a lot of fun.
1: So you were choosing music on the fly to match, like, whatever dream a caller had?
0: So they'd be talking about a dream. And then when we were getting ready to go to break after each dream, I would bring in some music that was hopefully appropriate to what they had just been talking about. Bye.

0: Whether you're a ballerina, a blue jean baby, whether you can sing, dance, write, paint, whatever you do best is what you do and who you are.
1: They had a whole drawer full of CDs just loose in the drawer. And so you would, while they were talking, you know, rifle through and see what might make sense for the show.
2: Yeah, I mean, I think that's really just kind of been the theme of, you know, your many iterations here at Cap Radio. I mean, you wear so many hats, you juggle so many different pieces of the station. I mean, we all say that, you know, in order to replace you, we need like 10 of you, you know, and it probably wouldn't even cover, you know, everything that you do here at Cap Radio. I also want to take a trip back to Sacramento Spectrum, which was sort of a proto Insight back in the day. You were one of the producers for that show. You would create these long, sometimes 10-minute radio pieces, similar to what we do when Insight goes out in the field. We're going to play a clip of one that Andrew found.
3: Coming to California State University, Sacramento, is The Robber Bridegroom. Robert is a musical, and the music is bluegrass, and the bluegrass never stops.
2: What did it feel like to like go from behind the scenes to just basically like full-on reporting?
1: It was a necessity at the time because we had such a small staff and we had to fill that half hour every week. But it was fun. And that one particularly was easy because I had been working with the theater department. And at the time, the station was located in the theater. So, in fact, our control room backed up against the theater control room. And so I was, you know, I was able to just run over there and I knew all the people. I knew the director and I did a few of those with the different theater productions at Sac State.
2: I've loved learning about all the different programs and shows that Cap Radio has offered in its nearly five decades broadcasting here in Sacramento. And one was a weekly bingo game.
1: Oh, gosh. Yeah.
2: So
1: it was not a show. It was not a show. You can't do bingo on the air. It's not legal.
2: So how did that come about? I mean, and you got kind of roped into running it, right?
1: Yeah. Yeah. I ran that for about 4 years. We started that. Susan Kelly, who was the assistant manager at the time, came to a staff meeting and said, here's what we're going to do to raise money. And we all said, you're crazy. But it was the first full-time bingo hall in Sacramento County. They ran 9 sessions a week. And since we were the first and people didn't have to drive up to Tahoe or Reno anymore to play bingo, they would come to us. And so we raised a lot of money and we used that money to build the tower that just recently was subject of a lawsuit. But that tower in Alberta was funded in part by this bingo money that we raised playing bingo for 10 years. You know, we would have every Sunday and Monday. And if it fell on a holiday, like we had a New Year's Eve and we did a party, we did a big party in the bingo hall for all the players. We had the big balloon drop and everything. And I got back into theater mode and played, you know, old man, the old year going out and then did a quick change into baby New Year, which was a little embarrassing, but it was fun.
2: It was fun. You know, I spend most of my time on Insight looking straight through the window at you in the control room. And I'm interviewing you right now, but you have sat in this chair as well on many occasions. You've been called upon to guest host for Insight so many times over the years. We're going to listen to you as a fill-in host, but under a different name.
1: From KXJZ in Sacramento, this is Insight. I'm Martin Jenkins sitting in for Jeffrey Callison. Coming up, author Jan Martell, his novel Life of Pi.
2: And that is the very first host of Insight, Jeffrey Callison. Why did you decide to go under a stage name?
1: Oh, that's a long story that involves a promotion that went bad during Valentine's Day and also a stalker that we had at the time. Since I was being more present on the air and we were trying to discourage this particular person, it just seemed like a good idea, although my voice is the same, so it doesn't really, you know, it wasn't a good way to hide, really, in plain sight.
2: I think it's understandable. Did you enjoy hosting Insight?
1: Oh, yeah. Yeah, it was fun. It was way different than all of the other hosting, because I hosted Weekend Edition for a while, which is a whole different thing and much easier, I think. I think doing Insight was the most challenging, because you're not only having to do the interview and talk to people, but you're also having to track the time and all the segments and where you are in the show. So you're reading and thinking ahead while you're trying to communicate. And I think that was the hardest part.
2: There's a lot of switching gears. Yeah, like active listening, but then you're also like orchestrating at the same time and then producing in your head on the fly.
1: And then I didn't, you know, I had my second string engineer in there.
2: No. Of course, you were top tier. I mean, also at Cap Radio, I mean, we've had an assortment of just like really well-known or famous people come through our doors to our events. And one of the most famous names in public radio, of course, is Terry Gross. Oh. And you ran security for her. How was that experience?
1: So we had an event at the Crest where she was speaking and doing her, you know, her presentation at the Crest. But we also had a little donor event going on at a cafe that was just down the street. You wouldn't know from the pictures, but Terry Gross is tiny. She is a very small person. And when you get a big crowd around, even they don't mean to be pushing and shoving, but, you know, you need somebody to just kind of
2: buffer.
1: Exactly. So to get her from the event at the cafe to the theater, I had to, you know, be that buffer.
2: Yeah.
1: I did that for Darth Vader as well.
2: You have met so many people. How has broadcasting and radio changed in the 50 years you've been doing it, 47 of which at Cap Radio?
1: The weirdest thing to me, I listened to some of those old tapes from like the 80s and I go, it really hasn't changed. It's all still about storytelling and connecting and talking to that one person that you're talking to that's on the other end that you don't know. But, you know, the biggest changes have been technological, you know, where we were cutting tape and now everything is digital.
2: Why did you stay at Cap Radio for 47 years? You could have gone elsewhere.
1: Probably. But, you know, I came here right out of college and it was kind of like it was a very small group of us and it was like a family. And I kind of treated it as a family. And so, you know, I kind of maintained that mindset. So like all these new reporters that are in their 20s and maybe 30s, I think of as my kids, you know, they're part of the family that have just grown with us. So plus it's fun. You know, doing radio is fun.
2: It is fun. And you've been a mentor to just generations of journalists and radio people who have come in and out of Cap Radio. But when talking about family, I think number one for you is your wife, Joey. And Joey
1: yes.
2: helped us put together the history of your time here. And she wrote us an email. And in part, she said, the thing about Mark is that he loves to learn new things and has turned his skills to any need the station had. So you are retiring from radio, but you're not going to stop working. You're entering the world of publishing because you and Joey just wrote a book. You have another
1: yes.
2: one on the way, right?
1: Yes, we do. So the first book is part of a series based on a true story, is the series. And so we're calling it Really Almost True Story, which it's... It really is, because it's based on things that have happened to us over the years. You know, we tell people of these weird adventures that we have, and they say, oh, you really need to write that down. And I said, eventually, we did, because Joey's been a writer all her life, and she's wanted to quit writing for other people. You know, she wrote for newspapers and magazines, and she was a magazine editor, but she wanted to do something of her own. The book is out, so it is produced, and the second one is ready to go. It's in editing now. And what a lot of people don't realize about Joey is that she has been an unpaid employee of Cap Radio since 1980.
2: Oh, wow.
1: Because she's been helping me behind the scenes when things, you know, when I was working 12, 14 hours a day, I just couldn't keep up with everything. And Joey was my backstop and helper. And she, you know, she got her broadcast license so that she could actually operate the station.
2: That is incredible. So it really is like a family affair.
1: You're losing more than just me. You're losing Joey.
2: Joey
1: as well.
2: Should be sitting here right next to you.
1: She should. We'll have her in when we talk about the book.
2: Yes, we would love that. You know, finally, Mark, what do you hope the current and also the next generation of Cap Radio listeners and readers, you know, and just the people here, the employees, like people who really rely on Cap Radio and love it, what we remember about the history of this station? You've been here since the very beginning.
1: Wow. the progression of CAP Radio has just been, you know, we were one station that was only on 20 hours a day. And now, you know, we're seven stations on 24/7 plus the streaming services. And it takes so much effort to not only do the reporting and the hosting and, you know, the things that people hear, but, you know, we're getting more into multimedia. You're going to see more videos coming out of here. But we're really about adapting. And so whatever change comes, it's probably going to be a technological change because, again, the stories don't change. You know, we tell stories. That's what we do. We find the people that have interesting stories and talk to them and make sure their stories get out. That won't change. But how it's disseminated, that I have no idea what's going to happen in the future.
2: Do you think you'll miss us?
1: Well, I'm still going to be in town. I'll still be listening.
2: And hopefully you'll stop by.
1: Oh, here's here's something that you hear my voice. 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
2: Right, underwriting. 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
1: That's going to continue probably for at least another year. So you're going to hear me periodically on the air, even though I'm not here.
2: You will still be with us in spirit.
1: Yes.
2: I love it. Mark, thank you so much for sitting down with me.
1: Thanks, Vicki.
2: It has been fun. It's been just a pleasure.
4: 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I'm Andrew Garcia in for Vicki Gonzalez. Thanks for joining us. We'll catch you back here tomorrow.

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5: From WHYY in Philadelphia, this is Fresh Air. I'm Tanya Mosley in Los Angeles. Today, writer Casey Gerald. A decade ago, he was a rising star, a Yale and Harvard graduate running a celebrated nonprofit, giving TED Talks, and on magazine covers as proof the American dream still works. Then he put it all down and disappeared. And now in a new book, he turns his leaving into an argument, one that speaks to a generation of young people grappling with the promises and limits of the American dream.
6: They offer a dead-end bargain. They say, we'll give you the keys to the kingdom, but you got to leave parts of yourself outside.
5: The new book is called The Great Refusal. Plus, TV critic David Bianculli reviews the Canadian sketch comedy series SCTV, which is now streaming on Netflix. First News.
7: Live from NPR News, I'm Giles Snyder. Primary voters in New Hampshire have chosen their nominees to replace retiring Democratic U.S. Senator Jeanne Shaheen. Former Republican Senator John Sununu will face Democrat Chris Pappas in November. Sununu looking to win back the seat he lost to Shaheen in 2008.
8: From the first day of this campaign, we focused on the issues important to voters across New Hampshire, right? Economy, jobs. How do we bring down the cost of living?
7: Sununu won President Trump's endorsement, but he did not mention Trump when he delivered his victory speech earlier tonight. Pappas is currently New Hampshire's first district congressman. New Hampshire, a must hold for Democrats as they seek to regain control of the Senate. The U.S. is hitting back at Canada after Canada put into place retaliatory tariffs on American goods today. The White House now says it is banning from the U.S. Canadian motorcycles, dairy, and alcohol products, among taking other actions. Here's NPR's Emily Fang reporting.
9: Citing what it called discriminatory measures against American cheese, the White House announced it was stopping most Canadian alcoholic beverages, dairy, and motorcycles. The Trump administration has also threatened potential 50% tariffs on Canadian assembled and made cars that could kick in this coming January, despite a free trade agreement signed during Trump's first term exempting such cars from tariffs. Earlier this week, Trump also wrote on a social media site he was forbidding Canadian origin products from the GSA. That's the federal government's procurement platform, which handles hundreds of billions of dollars of orders and contracts for goods and software and other services that support federal offices. Emily Fang, NPR News, Washington.
7: Now to Israel, where the prime minister's office has termed a newspaper report that he was warned ahead of time but did nothing about Hamas's planned October 7th attack on southern Israel, an absolute lie. Israeli opposition leaders have also reacted to the report. NPR has not independently confirmed it. But opposition labels the prime minister unfit to serve. Here's NPR's Carrie Kahn.
10: According to Haaretz, the UAE leader warned Israel's prime minister Benjamin Netanyahu of an imminent attack 10 days before October 7th. Citing multiple foreign sources, Haaretz says Netanyahu's response was muted. The prime minister's office dismissed the claims as a lie. Thousands of Hamas-led militants broke through multiple border barriers on October 7, 2023, killing more than 1,200 and taking more than 250 hostages. Israel responded with a destructive three-year-long military offensive in Gaza, killing more than 73,000 Palestinians, according to local health officials. Netanyahu's opponents have long criticized what they say were his security and political failings to thwart the Hamas attack. Kerry Khan, NPR News, Tel Aviv.
7: This is NPR News. Back and forth attacks between the U.S. and Iran. The U.S. military says it has destroyed five Iranian oil tankers in response to the latest attacks on U.S. warships. Tehran hit back at American targets in Jordan. Jordan's military says its air defense systems intercepted 18 ballistic missiles. Hurricane Lowell is moving away from the western Hawaiian islands, leaving behind widespread power outages and damage to homes and roads. After pelting Hawaii with damaging winds and heavy rain, National Hurricane Center still warning of the potential for flash flooding and mudslides. An early play by Pulitzer Prize winner Bess Wohl is coming to Broadway with a starry cast in the spring. Among the actors, Julia Roberts, Martin Freeman, Sarah Paulson, Greta Lee, and Paul Rudd. But don't expect a lot of dialogue, says reporter Jeff London.
11: Small Mouth Sounds, which premiered off-Broadway in 2015, takes place in a silent retreat in upstate New York. So most of the plot, which is about people dealing with deep personal issues, is conveyed in gestures, movement, and yes, small mouth sounds. The Broadway debut, which will open in March, is directed by Tony winner Joe Mantello, who will also direct Downstate in the fall, a play about men who live in a group home for convicted sex offenders. The lead producer for both plays is Scott Rudin, who has returned to Broadway after taking time off to deal with his abusive workplace behavior. For NPR News, I'm Jeff London in New York.
7: And I'm Giles Snyder. This is NPR News.
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13: This is Fresh Air. I'm Tanya Mosley. My guest today, writer Casey Gerald, has walked away from his own success twice. The first time was in 2016 at the height of everything. He was a kid from Oak Cliff, a working-class neighborhood on the south side of Dallas, who had made it out the way America tells us to make it out. A football scholarship to Yale, a job at Lehman Brothers, an MBA from Harvard. He created a nonprofit that put him on magazine covers and TED stages with a talk viewed millions of times. He opened for President Barack Obama at South by Southwest in 2016, and there was even a New York Magazine headline that asked, "Does Casey Gerald know how to fix America?" And then just like that, he shut down his nonprofit, stopped answering the phone, and disappeared. His memoir, There Will Be No Miracles Here, was his first report back. Then he went quiet again, and now, after that second long silence, Casey Gerald has returned with a book that reads less like a memoir and more like a challenge. It's called The Great Refusal, A New Vision of Resistance. It's his attempt to make sense of the choice at the center of his own life, to stop trying to convince America that he deserves a place in it, and take back the authority to decide what his life is for. Casey Gerald, welcome to Fresh Air.
6: Thank you, Tanya. It's so good to be with you.
13: Well, you know, the first time we spoke, I think it was around 2018, 2019, you had just come back into view after shutting down MBAs Across America. That is your nonprofit, which you created that sent MBAs all across the country to help small business owners. And you left New York, you went quiet, and in this book, you describe that choice as a desperate one. And I thought that was a very interesting choice of words, to call it a desperate one, desperate to get away from what?
6: Well, I wasn't getting away from anything. I was going towards something. I just didn't know what it was. You know, people ask me all the time, they say, hey, my cousin wants to write a memoir. Do you have any advice for them? I say, absolutely. Do not do it unless your life depends on it. And that certainly was the case for me. I had accomplished by my late 20s about everything a kid is supposed to achieve. You know, when I first left South Oak Cliff High School in 2005 and went off to Yale, they put posters up in every school, public school in Dallas. Look who's going to Yale. He did it. You can too. And despite doing it, or maybe because of it, I was really cracked up. I don't know if you'd say I was having a nervous breakdown, but I wasn't too far off, and I was awful sad. But all I knew was that something was wrong with me, and something was wrong with a lot of my friends when we finally talk about it, and something was wrong with the world. It's 2016. So I just said, I'm leaving.
14: Where did you actually go? What did you actually do?
6: Well, I went to Texas. I went back to Texas. I went to Austin. I'm from Dallas. And so I had two friends in Austin. And I woke up one morning. I said, hey, do you think I could rent a house in Austin to write? Because I had agreed to write this book. I didn't know if I was going to finish a book. I didn't know that I could write a book. There will be no miracles here. All I knew was, you know, the book business is about the only one that'll pay you to investigate your own problems. And so I figured, okay, I'll try this as long as I can. So I went to Austin and kind of hid away, you know, in this little house for 2 years to write.
14: I'm just curious, those unanswered calls, those text messages, did you listen to them? Did you read them? All of the people trying to get in touch with you during that time that you were away?
6: Not really. But I don't necessarily say that with pride. I write in this book, sometimes you have to ruin your reputation to save your life. So, you know, I like people. I don't like putting on this front of, oh, I'm, you know, too busy to answer the phone. And so I didn't really listen to any of them because I was trying to listen to whatever this little heart of mine was trying to say.
14: I want to get to why you feel like you were cracking up and running away, because by all accounts, as you said, your life seemed like a dream on paper. You had attained ultimate success. And somebody once told you, in fact, it was, I think it was the dean during your freshman welcome at Yale, who said to the class, if you're going to be a token, just be the best token that you can be. You went on Yale, Lehman Brothers, magazine covers, TED Talks. What did that token require of you, being that token?
6: Well, I never believed the whole token thing. Thankfully, I grew up in a pretty much total segregation. So, you know, Oak Cliff, at least in my vintage, you know, the yard man was black. My teachers were black. So I came from people who were extraordinary. My elementary school principal, I always say she looked like Lena Horne, you know, Aretha Jones. She's passed now. But she had a PhD. Mm-hmm. My grandmother, Clarice, I carry her around all the time, was born in a freedman's community, Pelham, Texas. Didn't have a college degree. Read books all the time, and she'd always tell us, you have to know your history. So I never felt any lack of value that would lead me to believe that I needed white people to accept me. I don't give myself any credit for that. I give the people who raised me the credit for that. So it wasn't so much that I was, the cost was trying to be a token. The cost was trying to convince the world and myself that I was valuable as a human being. That probably comes more from, you know, it's a strange thing when your parents leave you, you know. And so I had this sense, my mother left, disappeared from a psych ward when I was 13. And so it struck me, I think, very early that if your mother can leave you, everything's on the table.
14: Mm. Your mother struggled with mental illness, as you said. She really disappeared when you were around 13. And your father, who was this larger-than-life football star, he played for Ohio State for a time. He also was in and out of your life, most of your life. So that is interesting, you really understanding this moment that you're in, where you are at the height of your career and success and attention is being lauded towards you, that you make this decision to disappear from a system that you don't view yourself as a token, but you came to the understanding that you are viewed that way within the system.
6: Well, I came to an understanding, a couple things in that. First off, I came to an understanding that our universities were committing malpractice. That was my understanding.
14: Say more.
6: Thankfully, I heard that dean tell that to those freshmen years after I graduated from Yale and had started the work that I'm doing now of trying to be real, you know, and trying to be free.
14: So you didn't hear that while you were in school?
6: No, and to be clear, if I had heard it, I probably would have done it.
14: Mm-hmm.
6: I would have tried.
14: Yep.
6: I remember my freshman advisor, when I got to Yale, I had on a fitted hat, and she said, well, first off, you know, take your hat off.
14: Like a baseball cap.
6: Yeah, like a baseball cap, a new era baseball cap. And she said, well, first off, you know, take your hat off, which is fair. I was in her office. Take your hat off. She says, do you wear those things around campus? And I said, yeah. And she said, oh, no, Casey, you're at Yale now. You don't have to do that. And so when I say our universities and our elite regimes of accomplishment are committing malpractice against young people, not just black people, but young people in this country, probably many countries beyond this one, it is that they offer a dead-end bargain. They say, we'll give you the keys to the kingdom, but you got to leave parts of yourself outside. And so we're trained very comprehensively, probably from nap time in kindergarten, to comply, to become strangers to ourselves so that we make sense to other people, to mutilate ourselves and turn ourselves into little nuggets so that people can digest us and they give us the right degrees and the right job and the right invitation to Oak Bluff's Martha's Vineyard, okay? And in return, you wake up one day and you say, same thing they said 2,000 years ago, what would it profit a man to gain the whole world and lose his soul? Mm-hmm. There is no brass ring, no degree, no accomplishment that can fill the hole in your soul.
14: You know, it's really interesting with the rollback of DEI and the word diversity even being a dirty word. People don't even like to use it anymore. Do you think that dean would give the same advice to those students today, you know, to be the best token that you can be?
6: I don't know. My generous read is that the advice, if you're going to be a token, be the best token you can be, is coming from a place that makes a lot of sense. And it can get you a decent part of the way down a path that you think is the path.
14: Mm-hmm.
6: But there's only one path. And the path is to remember who you really are. Your soul has come into this human body for a time and for a reason and for a much larger purpose than dying for your country or getting into the university club in San Francisco.
14: My guest today is writer Casey Gerald. His new book is called The Great Refusal, A New Vision of Resistance. We'll continue our conversation after a short break. This is Fresh Air.
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5: This is Fresh Air, and today I'm talking with writer Casey Gerald, author of the new book, The Great Refusal, A New Vision of Resistance. It picks up from his previous book, There Will Be No Miracles Here, which is a memoir that chronicled his life growing up in Oak Cliff, Dallas, attending Yale and Harvard, working at Lehman Brothers, creating a successful nonprofit, and then at the height of his success, walking away. I want you to read from the book because I really want to get at the heart of what you were feeling, what had been revealed to you, what you understood once you're making all this money at Lehman and once you have like created this nonprofit and you are like in the world. I want you to start third paragraph because you arrived at this place and you are the one.
6: It is tempting to become the one. To feel special with your little seat at the big table. But we have seen too much to kid ourselves. We know the one does not get fed. Some scraps, okay, but not enough to nourish, never enough to take home to your people, the folks you thought you'd played the game for. The one always loses the game, collects $200 and never passes go, or passes go and passes go and passes go and passes go and dies having passed go many times and gone nowhere but crazy. To be fair, the one does, on occasion, inherit the kingdom, the country, takes on its values, makes its dreams their dreams, makes its dreams come true. Becomes a star in, quote, the national fantasy in such a way that the fantasy will be left unchanged and the social structure left untouched, unquote. Each one who penetrates serves as a spoonful of hope that helps to make mass suffering go down and thus prevents, I bet, at least 1 million people from revolt. That's just my estimate. Therefore, whole industries exist to circulate great stories about the ones, and awful stories about the ones who suddenly, someday, hurl their scripts and scream, "This makes no sense."
5: Thank you for reading that. And what is so fascinating for me about you, Casey, is that you were the one, and you also made the choice, you made the choice to be that other person, to say, "This makes no sense. This makes no sense for me."
6: Well, people talk about the American dream, okay? And I like fantasy as much as anybody. I'm not opposed to the American dream. Sure, there's a Casey Gerald, there's a Tanya Mosley, there's a Oprah Winfrey, there's a Sonia Sotomayor. Okay. But what I'm interested in is the American machine, this conveyor belt that takes young people from neighborhoods like mine or J.D. Vance's from nothing to nowhere, while picking off the chosen few like me. So if I hadn't had Damoris Vance in the fifth grade and Gwendolyn Davis, my other fifth grade teacher who just passed, my whole life was falling apart. Mm-hmm. My parents had gone. I didn't know where I was staying day to day. I felt like the most worthless child in the history of the universe. And these two women saw me. And Miss Vance always says, Casey Gerald, boy, your little big old eyes, you just, Davis and I said, this boy just watch us everywhere we go. He just watch us. He sees everything. So I happened to have a sensibility at that time where my response to the horror of my life was to submit to anybody, usually strangers, who could give me what I needed.
5: You know, while
14: reading your book, there were a couple of different things that were just happening at the same time. And it's funny how that happens sometimes when you're in the midst of one thing, then all of these messages come around you. And there's this particular clip from Josh Johnson, the comedian, that I want to play. It's from his stand-up, and it speaks to this broader sense of what you are saying happened to you individually, maybe happening to us collectively. Let's listen.
17: You graduate and people are like, look, I think humanity's almost done anyway. So why don't you just move back in with your parents for a little while? Let the robots get legs going, like give the AI legs, and then let's all just wind down as a society. Because it's an insane thing to do now, to send these kids into the world where they're like, look, you could work hard, or I'm gonna pitch you something crazy, or if you get popular enough, you could make your own coin, all right? Now, if you make your own coin, and if you pump and dump fast enough, the SEC won't even catch you like that. So then you can at least hold on to that nest egg for like 10 years, use some of that to pay off your loans. If we're still on the dollar, there's nothing backing up the dollar. The debt is at 40 trillion, so who knows? We might be on the yen soon. We have no idea.
14: That was comedian Josh Johnson in one of his recent stand-ups. There are so many little moments in this that he even goes back to this idea of like, what is this all for, participating here? But in particular, that clip, what's your response to that?
6: Rejoice. Hallelujah. Thank you, Lord. It's over. Ken Lacavora, a great paleontologist who I met years ago, we were having a conversation about mass extinction. And he said, well, Casey, you know, we've had 5 mass extinctions already. We're going to have mass extinctions are just a fact of life. But mass extinction is not total extinction. Mm-hmm. About 97% of all living organisms, somebody fact check me, you know, they go extinct.
14: I've heard him speak about this before. He said, you know, humans is just what the world is doing right now.
6: Hello. So this is why it's so important to remember who you are. When I was, this was early pandemic, May 2020, and I felt that I was slipping back in the crisis mode, and I had just had my mother, you know, tried to get her some help and some mental health help. And that was taking a toll on me. A lot of things were taking a toll. And I found a new therapist, Robert. In our first session, he says, well, Casey, how you feeling? And I said, Robert, I'm having a hard time. And he said, well, you're not having a hard time. Casey's having a hard time. And I was, you know, at this point, I'm getting kind of upset. So he says, have you ever driven a car? And I said, yeah. He said, at any time when you were driving the car, did you become the car? I said, no. He said, that's how I want you to think about your life. You, your soul, is a driver. Casey is a vehicle. Mm-hmm. And just like your car breaks down, it goes to the junkyard, that doesn't mean you stop driving. That's what your soul does. So I say that to say, it's so important that we understand that this is not our first time. This is not our first rodeo. It will not be our last rodeo. And we didn't come here just to suffer. We came here to play some role. It could be just growing a tomato, which incidentally is very difficult. I've learned in the past 6 months, it's damn hard to grow a good tomato. But to play some role in the unfolding of the universe. Mm-hmm. So the end of a world is not the end of the world. Worlds end all the time. I had a horrible breakup a couple years ago. A world ended, okay? And I grieve it all the time. There is a great cry inside each of us that we ought to just let out.
14: Our guest today is writer Casey Gerald. We'll be right back after a short break. I'm Tanya Mosley, and this is Fresh Air.

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5: This is Fresh Air. I'm Tanya Mosley, and my guest today is writer Casey Gerald. He's written a new book called The Great Refusal, A New Vision of Resistance. It's a follow-up to his 2018 memoir, There Will Be No Miracles Here. Prior to his writing career, he opened for President Barack Obama at South by Southwest in 2016, and his TED Talks have been viewed more than 4 million times. He's also a New America Fellow and resides in Texas.
6: You know, I mean, I know you've heard this. You heard this during the first run when you were talking about There Will Be No Miracles Here and your op-eds. Nice of you to say. What a privileged place for you to say this. There are people who are just truly struggling to get by, who want to opt out of everything right now, who want to have the time to think to even get to the ideas that you are talking about.
7: Well, I don't want them to get to my ideas. I want them to get to their life. When I say the great refusal, I'm not trying to lure people into refusal. I'm trying to let people off the hook. I'm trying to help people see or zoom out and grasp that they're already living refusal. Their hatred of certain policies, their anger, their despair, their frustration, their fatigue. Your exhaustion isn't saying go to sleep. Your exhaustion is saying wake up. There is a refusal at the soul level. The soul screams, no, I don't want this anymore. I don't want to tolerate it anymore. And as a great mentor of mine, Evelyn Henry Miller, told me once when I was 24, I was in this awful job, and she says, "Casey, sometimes it's not about knowing what you're going to do. It's about knowing what you're not going to do, mm-hmm. and you are not doing this anymore, so you go quit tomorrow." Okay, so and I did. And so I say that to say refusal is devotion. So every time you're refusing, every time you say no, you're actually underneath that. You're betting on devotion to the thing that really matters to you, the thing you really want, the thing you're really here to do. And so every time you just let it go, maybe we could call the book The Great Surrender. Hmm. Just let that stuff go that ain't yours, that you don't want no way, that you've been really up at night for years and months and crying, really talking yourself out of letting go. Let it go.
6: You've talked about Oak Cliff, this neighborhood that you were from in Dallas, Texas. What does that place mean for those who don't know?
7: Well, Oak Cliff, the Oak Cliff of my youth, where my grandparents integrated, my aunt, my mother's sister, and my father's brothers were the first black children to go to South Oak Cliff High School. My grandfather was a pastor in this neighborhood. When they moved in, you know, people egged their cars and toilet paper at their homes, and they didn't leave. So Part of what Oak Cliff is to me is the same thing I saw in these fires when I'd heard these stories about Altadena, which I didn't know about.
6: In California. Yeah, the fires last
7: right?
6: year.
7: I heard these stories mm-hmm. of these enclaves of black people who in absolutely impossible situations made a pretty marvelous life mm-hmm. on their terms. And so that's what it means to some degree. But it also, in some ways, is the best preparation for what we're living through right now and what we will be living through in time to come, which is when nobody has any money and very few people know what dinner is going to be tomorrow, you get to sharing pretty quickly.
6: It's that kind of community.
7: Absolutely.
6: Working class community. You grew up in the 90s. And so looking outside of your front door, what did you see?
7: Well, depending on the day, I saw a lot of pecans, that's for sure. And sometimes I'd see our neighbors. We knew everybody on the street. And they knew us, and they knew our mamas and daddies. And we saw people helping people. And we also saw, you know, crazy stuff. And we saw, you know, our classmates be killed. And we saw our parents straggling home high. And we saw, you know, that old cutlass that our uncle had, that somebody had, you know, put some candy paint on, you know. And we saw Double Dutch. And we saw the leaves running down the street in a rainstorm. We saw life. And that is perhaps, if you want to talk about hope. My experience was not necessarily working class. My experience and the experience of my friends was horrific. There's really no other word for it. And yet, I cannot tell you, Tanya, we had a hell of a time. You know, we had a great time. So that's partially when you talk about, oh, privileged of you to say, you know, from your perch, you can say, but everybody else is trying to get through it. I'm not talking to you as Casey Gerald, the Yale graduate, the Harvard MBA. I'm talking to you as having recovered that child who had nothing, who didn't even have a mother and a father, and who had a great time.
6: Your mom, as you mentioned that's to right. us, suffer from mental illness, and she disappeared around 13. When did you understand that she wasn't coming back?
7: That's a great question. When a person disappears and they've been gone for 2 or 3 years and you've heard nothing, I just assumed she was dead. Mm. Now, she wound up, my sister found her almost five years later. She came back, which is a whole other complication. But in my teenage mind, and my mother was my only person in the world that I really liked. That was my buddy, you know. And so it was a lot easier for me to just conclude that she was dead than to keep spending all that energy figuring out when she was coming back. But it took much longer to do something more interesting, which was to realize that she had taught me perhaps the greatest lesson that anyone's ever taught me. I don't know that this book or this disappearance that saved my life, this walking away from everything that I had set out to do, this willingness to endure a lot of scorn and criticism, to walk away, I wouldn't have that frame of reference, and I might not have the guts to do it if I didn't have the example of this woman who I know loves me more than anything in the world, mm-hmm. who got to a certain point in that psych ward where everything around her was killing her, and she said, I got to get away. Mm-hmm. And she ruined her reputation to save her life.
6: Who was it that signed your permission slips and fed you and tended to you during those years?
7: Everybody. Everybody. That's why I say the one, I'm accountable to people. My sister dropped out of college and adopted me. She was 19. I was 15. I tell people we were like the boxcar children. Both of my grandmothers, whether they wanted to or not, they never let me go. My aunts let me stay there. My aunts would pick me up from school. My teachers, I had Blanche DuBois. I've always depended on the kindness of strangers. I choose to believe, because I can't prove it, but I don't have to. I choose to believe that for some reason, God, the universe, my people, beyond this world, beyond their bodies, have conspired since the very beginning to get me my daily bread so I could get on about whatever business I'm here to do.
5: My guest today is writer Casey Gerald. His new book is called The Great.

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2: This is Fresh Air, and today I'm talking with writer Casey Gerald, author of the new book, The Great Refusal, A New Vision of Resistance. It picks up from his previous book, There Will Be No Miracles Here, which is a memoir that chronicled his life growing up in Oak Cliff, Dallas, attending Yale and Harvard, working at Lehman Brothers, creating a successful nonprofit, and then at the height of his success, walking away. How does refusing or letting go for people during a time of great division look like when many people are upset about the direction that this country might be going?
3: Two things. One, it might look like you turning off CNN.
2: But don't turn off NPR. I'm joking.
3: Don't turn it off until, except for those times where you can feel your stomach tightening up. You can feel yourself getting mad. It's not to say don't be informed, but really ask yourself, how much of this news diet, information diet, media diet is making me more capable of being useful on this issue. Now, I go and have to get gas almost every day. I live in Texas, and it's horrible. And, you know, it's really unbelievable what it costs to live every day. Okay, but you see that in the grocery store. I don't actually need to watch an hour on the latest action in the Strait of Hormuz to know that gas is high. Okay, I don't need it. So, really, trust what you are feeling. Trust that there's something in you that don't want this no more. Sometimes your news diet, your media diet, your conversation diet with your friends, sometimes it will feel much like when you've had too much to drink or you had two double cheeseburgers from McDonald's. You know, you just feel sick. Pay attention to it. Put the burger down. You know, the other thing on this is a great example of what I mean, that refusal is devotion. If you hate what ICE is doing anywhere in this country, everywhere in this country, you also love something else. You actually have a vision of how a just and fair society would treat people. You have a fundamental belief about the sacredness of a child's relationship with their parent. So stick with your frustration enough to see that you actually have a vision of the good and the beautiful and the righteous. And from that creative energy, that's the energy that creates worlds. We can't win just by saying, boy, I hate that. But we can use, boy, I hate that, as a starting point for saying, oh, but I know something that I really want and I love and I'm willing to fight for and I'm willing to jam on. Every time you think about going to a protest, throw a party, put on some good music, have some drinks, have some snacks, and then start talking with your friends about the stuff you really want to see happen. And I

0: promise you, you're sitting on some clue. Every seed of angst you have, the other side of it is a seed of the world to come and of the country that you really want.
1: What is the difference between refusal and giving up?
0: Sometimes there is no difference. I don't really care what you call it. You call it refusal, you can call it giving up, you can call it peach cobbler. I don't care. All I care about is, are you in tune with how you're feeling? Are you in tune and with the courage and capacity that you have to let go of things that are harming you, that are hurting you, that are dragging you down, that are killing you? Do you have you developed enough faith to know that if I let this go, if I let this man go, this isn't the end of love? You know, I always come back to love because, I just want to be on the beach with a lover.
1: Right,
0: you know, that's all.
1: Right.
0: I don't want to get on.
1: Okay.
0: But so don't worry.
1: Mm-hmm.
0: You don't know what the end is going to be. Stay prayed up. Stay in tune with who you really are, your inner guidance. Stay in tune and accountable to the people that love you, to your friends. Make the most honest, righteous, thorough choice you can of a next right step. And trust that, as Miles Davis used to tell his band, we can play the mistake. You can't get it wrong. Try something. And trust that even if that next right step leads you to a dead end, you can turn around and go a different way.
1: What about the power of protest to create change? What might we lose if people opt out?
0: Well, first off, I'm not telling anybody to opt out of anything. My hope is that people opt in to who they really are and what they really want and what their gifts are and what they've come here to do.
1: Mm-hmm.
0: My dear friend, who's a very important part of this book, DeRay McKesson. DeRay...
1: Civil rights activist.
0: Who became
1: prominent during the Mike Brown protests after he was killed in Missouri.
0: Right. So, you know, DeRay, that was his natural environment.
1: Mm-hmm.
0: When we first met, he was spending every day. We'd be sitting at my house, and it'd be 2 a.m, and he'd be planning a boycott. And he wasn't frustrated or stressed. He was having a great time. So trust that there is something that is your thing. If you're the protest type and that's what's calling you, what did Whoopi Goldberg say to Lauryn Hill in Sister Act 2? Girl, you can quit the choir all you want to,
1: yeah,
0: but if you wake up and you want to sing and you go to sleep and you want to sing, you're a singer. Mm-hmm. Trust it. You ain't got to listen to me. Listen to your soul. Listen to 5-year-old you who really loved a certain thing. At 5 years old, there was probably something in Tanya Mosley that had something that makes total sense to you now. It's the same thing for somebody who wants to protest, who wants to lead a revolution, who wants to, you know, stage a coup in Sri Lanka. Follow the cut of your jib. Blow your horn as true and as strong as you can, and trust that that is some note in the universal symphony. Don't do what I'm telling you to do. Do what you, in your most private, righteous moment, would have yourself to do. And I trust it. I support you. I might not be there, but I'm cheering for you all the way.
1: Casey Gerald, as always, thank you.
0: Thank you. This is a great gift, as always, Tanya.
1: Casey Gerald's new book is The Great Refusal, A New Vision of Resistance. Coming up, TV critic David Bianculli reviews the Canadian sketch comedy series SCTV, which is now streaming on Netflix. 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
1: This is Fresh Air. SCTV, also known as Second City TV, was a low-budget sketch comedy show that originated in Canada in the mid-1970s and continued in syndication and on network and cable TV until 1984. Its cast members over the years have included John Candy, Martin Short, Catherine O'Hara, and Andrea Martin. And the entire series has generally been unavailable to watch, but beginning this month, all six seasons of SCTV are available to stream on Netflix. Our TV critic David Bianculli is thrilled, and here's his review.
7: SCTV was an outgrowth of the stage company of Second City Toronto, and originally was televised by the Global Television Network, one of Canada's smaller networks. It premiered in 1976, the year after the launch of NBC's Saturday Night Live in the United States, and wasn't syndicated here until 1977, after the first two seasons of SCTV had been completed. Yet SCTV embraced that underdog status and attitude with a vengeance. Its premise was brilliant. Every episode would focus on the same low-rent TV station from Mellonville, presenting samples of its programming from sign-on to sign-off, but also showing commercials and promos, as well as news broadcasts, variety specials, and behind-the-scenes visits with talent, executives, and employees at the fictional station. In other words, SCTV could satirize just about everything, and did. With a cast so talented, many of them would become and remain major comedy stars. Netflix is repeating the original sequence of shows from Canada, which not only introduced the cast members, but also, for a while, used a cheeky opening narration that never made it across the border. Until now. I have to warn you, or at least point out, that this compilation of SCTV episodes is neither complete nor unedited. When one first season episode called Ethnic Humor was syndicated to the States, some sketches were cut for fear of offending. Now, in this Netflix lineup, that entire episode is missing. In other episodes, a few sketches are cut and music replaced or omitted, but by and large, this six-season collection is an almost complete treasure trove. And the only other warning before diving in is that sometimes certain sketches were reacting to their times with events and celebrities that will fail to register with many of today's viewers. Captain Kangaroo, for example. But today's viewers also should delight in how intricately written, cleverly interwoven, and superbly performed these sketches are. For example, Joe Flaherty plays SCTV newsman Floyd Robertson, but Floyd also moonlights as the station's late-night movie host, dressed as a vampire and introducing a string of frighteningly dull films.
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7: Some program offerings, like English for Beginners, are the kind of shows early morning TV used to present all the time, aimed at serving the public. Catherine O'Hara plays the stern instructor, and Andrea Martin plays her confused but eager student.
9: Hello, and welcome to English for Beginners. I am your instructor, Miss Lucille Hitzker, and today's guest student is Frieza Perini-Scroloso. Hello.
10: Hello.
9: Hello. Come in.
10: Come in.
9: Come in. In.
10: Ah, coin.
7: Those are standalone standouts. Others are provided over the years by everyone from Martin Short as Ed Grimley to John Candy and Eugene Levy as the polka-playing Schmengi brothers. And the more fluent you are in pop culture, the more SCTV will reward you. Take this bit featuring Eugene Levy and Tony Rosato as Abbott and Costello, adapting the famous Who's on First bit into a confusing rapid-fire exchange not about the names of baseball players, but the names of some rock groups.
11: Now, ladies and and gentlemen, we've got a great show for you tonight. Our first group is making their big comeback on the show tonight. So, Lou, why don't you introduce the band?
12: You want me to introduce the band?
11: That's right.
12: All right, I'll introduce the band. What band?
11: The band.
12: What's the name of the band?
11: I'm telling you, man, the band.
12: Well, who's the band?
11: No. Who's on next week?
12: What are you asking me for?
11: I'm not asking you. I'm telling you. Who's on next week?
12: Well, what do I care who's on next week? If I'm going to introduce the band tonight, I got to know their name.
11: That is their name.
12: That's whose name?
11: The band. What's the matter with you?
12: Look, are you the fellow who booked the band?
11: That's right.
12: Well, who's the band?
11: Who's on next week?
12: That's what I'm trying to find out.
11: Well, I'm telling you.
12: Look, have you signed a contract with the band?
11: That's right.
12: Was the band's name on it?
11: Absolutely. Well, it's no good unless they sign it.
12: It's no good unless who signed it?
11: The band.
12: Well, who signed it?
11: Who's on next week?
12: I don't care who's on next week. I got to know the name of the band that's on tonight.
11: Are you listening to me? The band is on tonight. Who's on next week? You follow me?
12: Yes.
11: No. Yes and no. They were booked.
12: Who's booked?
11: Didn't I just say who's on next week?
12: Yes.
11: No, they're booked.
7: And there's my favorite SCTV sketch of all, an extended parody that imagines Rick Moranis as Woody Allen collaborating on a movie with Dave Thomas as Bob Hope.
13: Look, Woody, I don't want to pull rank on you or anything, but, I mean, I do this kind of stuff all the time. When you're in New York, you give them the Big Apple stuff. And when you're in Chicago, you give them the Windy City kind of thing. I mean, that's the stuff that really slays them. I mean, last year I was in St. Louis.
14: I can't believe this. I mean, what am I going to do? Edit a different print for every city that this film plays in?
13: That big art thing, that McDonald's.
14: Wait a second. Maybe it's not such a bad idea. I mean, it'll make the critics happy. What am I saying? I'll be editing until I'm 90.
13: Are you listening to me, Woody?
7: My advice is to watch all of these SCTV episodes whenever you want or need a laugh, but to watch them in the reverse order that Netflix presents them. 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That way, you can watch the talent bloom and ignite. But however and whenever you watch SCTV, you're in for a real treat. And finally, that treat is being served up in one convenient place.
1: 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All six seasons are now streaming on Netflix. Tomorrow on Fresh Air, it's been nearly 25 years since 9/11. Writer Richard Beck says the response to that day reshaped American life, from mass surveillance to a deepening distrust of one another. His book is called Homeland, The War on Terror in American Life. Join us. To keep up with what's on the show and get highlights of our interviews, follow us on Instagram at NPR Fresh Air. Fresh Air's executive producer is Sam Brigger. Our technical director and engineer is Audrey Bentham. Our engineer today is Adam Staniszewski. Our interviews and reviews are produced and edited by Phyllis Myers, Roberta Shorrock, Anne-Marie Baldonado, Lauren Krenzel, Teresa Madden, Monique Nazareth, Susan Nyakundi, Anna Bauman, and Nico Gonzalez-Whistler. Our digital media producer is Molly C.B. Nesper. Thea Challoner directed today's show. With Terry Gross, I'm Tanya Mosley.

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1: Because many of Burundians living in Nairobi are being threatened and they are fearing from their security. So they decided to go to the embassy, where the embassy could give them some document. You know, we are in East Africa community where the free movement was very observed. Some Burundians have been living here 2, 3, 4 years. There was no problem for them to live here in Kenya. But after that announcement of the president, there was some threatening from our neighbors, which are the Kenyans where we live. So the safety is that our Burundians need to travel back to Burundi.
2: This is a country that's hosted many refugees, many people from neighboring countries over many decades. What was your reaction and the reaction of members of your community when you heard those comments from the president?
1: For us, we need to put in application, or we have to respect the law. When the president says we should close our small shops, it wasn't a right decision. But as Burundian community, we asked them to respect the order from the president. But the problem was this: it is the Kenyans, the civil Kenyans, who are threatening Burundi. This decision was to put in application by the law or by the police, by the people who are in charge. But we have found that many social media started to attack Burundians only. As I told you, before this decision of the president, there was a member of parliament who said that they are going to kick out all Burundians who are operating the small business. So this decision came as Burundians were fearing because of the word that was spoken by the member of parliament. So for us, we accept the decision of the president, but the problem, this decision is to provoke the population of Kenya, to intimidate our population, because the decision was supposed to be put in application by the police. But the police are not even doing anything than the Kenyans who are threatening us. Our neighbors are threatening us. Some of the Burundians have been beaten. Some of the Burundians have been, they have been robbed their things. While our shop was closed, the president has said.
2: I'm so sorry to hear that, but thank you so much for sharing with us. Alexis Ntananirwa, the head of the Association of Burundians Living in Kenya, there speaking to us.
3: Yeah, and I just wondered how people in general in Kenya have been reacting to this story. I mean, it occurred to me also that, you know, if you head to, for example, I spend a lot of time in South Sudan, there's plenty of Kenyans running small businesses there. So the sort of things that Kenyans maybe have been doing abroad is the sort of thing that President Ruto doesn't seem to want non-Kenyans doing in his country.
2: That's right. The reaction has been huge on social media. There are some people who have agreed with the president, but the vast majority you can see on social media, including civil society, have come out very strongly condemn that decision to crack down on the foreigners who are living in the country, working in the country. In fact, one group has threatened to go on the streets to protest against that decision. And as you say, there are Kenyans in many countries, not just here in the region, but beyond. When the violence broke out in 2013 in South Sudan, I remember going to Tongping. You've been to Tongping, I believe. You know, it's downtown, and I found Kenyans there carrying, you know, pushing wheelbarrows, selling tomatoes. So very small businesses. And they are all over in the region. So indeed, there's a huge, huge discussion about that. And the need to integrate better.
3: This is Newsday on the BBC.

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8: Good morning, I'm Michelle Martin. A huge tree that stood in Washington, D.C.'s DuPont Circle snapped in half during a violent thunderstorm last week. Since then, people have been leaving thank you notes on what's left, thanking it for its shade. The oxygen it's produced. One person wrote, "You were here when I was young, and now I'm old. You will be missed." Sometimes you don't know what you've got till it's gone, but it's never too late to say thank you. It's Morning Edition.
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10: And I'm Leila Fadil. When farm and orchard owners grow more fruits and vegetables than they can use, gleaners sometimes step in. They pick extra produce and get it to people in need. One group from Portland, Oregon, is taking that same idea to backyards, parking strips, and public parks. Oregon Public Broadcasting's Crystal Ligori reports.
11: It's a sunny summer morning in Vancouver, Washington, and the plum tree in Caitlin Gray's front yard is exploding with ripe yellow fruit. The branches are so weighed down that instead of the two stories they typically reach, they're bent, nearly touching the ground.
12: I don't want to waste them, but I don't have the time and energy to take care of them right now.
11: Enter the Portland Fruit Tree Project. Since 2006, this nonprofit has been harvesting fruit from overgrown community gardens, sidelines of school sports fields, and long-forgotten parking strips, and from yards just like Gray's. A handful of volunteers surround the tree and start picking. They're wearing aprons with large pouches that they fill up with plums and drop into big plastic tubs. Hannelore Buckenmeyer is a summer AmeriCorps associate who's helping oversee this harvest.
13: It feels like it's helping the tree. Like the tree is almost relieved when you take hundreds of pounds off of it. It's helping the homeowner, and then it's so much bounty that we're able to give to partners.
11: Last year, the Portland Fruit Tree Project donated more than 28,000 pounds of fruit to community partners like senior centers, food pantries, and culturally specific organizations.
13: One of the things we try to do is match their needs to what we're picking. For example, like the Asian American community organization earlier this year had shared that they love the ginkgo nuts and that we could harvest those, and that's something that was new for us.
11: Volunteers also preserve fruit that may be bug damaged or overripe, giving it a second life as jams and jellies, dehydrated fruit, and even batches of vinegars and syrups. With just 5 full-time staff and a handful of seasonal employees, volunteers are the main source of labor for harvests and preservation workshops.
14: We engage somewhere between 1,000 and 2,000 volunteers a year.
11: That's Portland Fruit Tree Project Executive Director Heather Keisler-Forns, who said some volunteers come weekly, while others every couple years.
14: We welcome all levels of engagement, so wherever we can fit into people's lives, we want to do that.
11: Volunteers check an online calendar and sign up for short shifts. The barriers for homeowners to

0: request a harvest are also low. They fill out a form online, say what's growing on their property, and when it will be ready to pick. Though they aren't always right.
1: Yesterday we had a harvest where the figs just weren't ripe. They were little rocks. But we will go back. You know, we taught the homeowner how to tell a fig is ripe, and hopefully we get a little more on the nose this next time.
0: For volunteers, there are benefits too. One couple at the Vancouver Harvest wanted to learn how to care for their own fruit trees. And volunteers get to keep some of what they pick. Barbara Holmes recently was excited to harvest black currants, which she says are hard to find.
2: Every recipe for British scones calls for black currants. So the idea of seeing an actual currant bush live and being able to get some, I'm like, I could make real scones with currants.
0: The Portland Fruit Tree Project says their busiest time is August and September, but some harvests can happen into winter. For NPR News, I'm Crystal Liguori in Vancouver, Washington.

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8: From Marketplace in Washington, I'm Kimberly Adams. The GOP is hosting a midterm convention in Dallas today and tomorrow, but there's been some confusion over who's funding the event and just how that money is being spent. Jody McCrary is a senior reporter at Open Secrets, which tracks money in politics, and he's been trying to answer those exact questions.
10: We ran into maybe some roadblocks just because we couldn't track down any specific dollar figures.
8: He says one thing we do know about the convention is that the private group supporting the event, called the Dallas 2026 Host Committee, said it raised $45 million in less than 4 weeks.
10: They collected that money from local, state, national, all sorts of individuals and companies, but they haven't identified them.
8: McCrary has been trying to hunt down some of those dollars and donors, but there's really just a lack of transparency, which is pretty common in campaign finance. And it's not exclusive to one event, one party, or one election.
11: Dark money is a big factor in U.S. election spending in particular, because we can't trace where all the money goes back to.
8: That's Erica Franklin Fowler, a co-director of the Wesleyan Media Project, which tracks political advertising.
11: What we've seen recently is sort of the rise of what we'd call like mom and apple pie sounding groups. So things like Americans for an American America, right, that don't necessarily contain party labels attached to them. That's important for a lot of reasons, one of which is that it's not always clear where the money is coming from and who the money supports.
8: But whether it's ads or events like this convention,
11: campaigns care much more about winning than they care about efficiency. So the worst case scenario after Election Day, if you have lost, is that you didn't spend as much as you had in your chest.
8: So campaigns want to spend the money they raise, even if the public doesn't know where it comes from. Let's do the numbers. Dow, S&P, and NASDAQ futures are down in the negative 4/10 to negative 7/10% range, with the Dow future down 336 points. The 10-year Treasury yield is down at 4.80%. And the U.S. and Iran are continuing strikes and retaliatory strikes on oil tankers and other vessels in the Strait of Hormuz. That's sending oil prices up. Brent crude jumped up more than 3% and is now trading at $100.91 a barrel. West Texas Intermediate crude is up 2.8% at $95.59 a barrel. The nationwide average for a gallon of regular gas is at $4.22, according to AAA, and a gallon of diesel is at a record high of $5.94 a gallon.
9: 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And by VantageScore, the predictive credit score that helps lenders accurately assess an additional 33 million consumers using accurate alternative and trended data. VantageScore.com.
8: Paying for housing and child care can eat up more than half of the median U.S. family's income. That's according to a report released by housing marketplace Redfin and child care marketplace Winney. Unsurprisingly, the least affordable metro areas in the country for working families with kids are Los Angeles and New York City, where the cost of child care plus their notoriously high costs of housing devour almost all of the income for many families. The report also highlights a group of metro areas where housing costs are relatively reasonable, but the cost of childcare is not. Marketplace's Kaylee Wells explains.
0: Largely, in most places, the cost of childcare mirrors the cost of everything else in a city.
12: So in LA, housing is going to be more expensive. Childcare is going to be more expensive. I mean, burritos will be more expensive, right? Like, kind of, that's the way the economy works.
0: Chen Zhao is head of economics research for Redfin.
12: But the correlation isn't perfect because childcare just doesn't vary in the same way.
0: So in the least affordable metros, housing can cost three times as much as childcare or even more. In the most affordable, housing is roughly twice the cost of childcare. And then there are the outliers where childcare is nearly the same cost as housing. Detroit, Rochester, New York, Gary, Indiana. Sarah Moskoff is CEO and co-founder of the childcare marketplace site Winney, and she says some of those outliers are childcare deserts.
13: There's some places where childcare just doesn't really exist for the most part. Like, there's not a lot of availability.
0: Moskoff says traditionally, those deserts have been rural or poor, places where there weren't enough children or dollars to make a childcare center viable.
13: Now, it also can be places where it could just be really expensive to have real estate and open a childcare center.
0: Meanwhile, all the costs that have gone up in the past few years, utilities, real estate, fruit snacks,
14: also create greater expenses for childcare providers.
0: Julie Cashin has more than two decades of experience studying and advocating for childcare policy. She said those rising expenses help explain why the cost of childcare has been rising faster than the rate of inflation. But
14: the wages of childcare providers are not going up as much as the wages of other sectors like retail and food service.
0: Which means childcare providers are leaving for jobs in those sectors.
14: So then your supply shrinks, your prices go up even more, fewer people can afford it.
0: The spiraling cost of childcare is hardest on parents with young kids because they require more labor, says Taryn Morrissey. She teaches public policy at American University.
15: You can effectively deliver education to 100 college freshmen with one adult. You cannot do that with infants and toddlers.
0: Morrissey advocates for public childcare before kindergarten.
15: Many states and localities have invested in public preschool, for example, that heavily subsidizes families' childcare costs when their kids are preschool age.
0: It's already happening in California and New Mexico and D.C., where Morrissey's kids entered public schools when they were 3 years old. I'm Kaylee Wells for Marketplace.
8: And in Washington, I'm Kimberly Adams with the Marketplace Morning Report from APM, American Public Media.
16: Comedian Stavros Halkias has had a busy few years. 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
17: 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It wasn't that, you know, it wasn't.
16: 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I talked to Halkias, a Baltimore native, about his new special, Uncle Stav, on All Things Considered from NPR News.
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19: Good morning. The UK banned products from the occupied West Bank, trying to stop settler violence against Palestinians. Israeli officials were furious and in response moved to throw some British representatives out of the country. It's Morning Edition from NPR News. The head of the Smithsonian Institution is retiring and says it has nothing to do with President Trump's attacks. I'm Michelle Martin.
20: And I'm Leila Faldin. The administration called the Smithsonian's presentation of American history anti-white. Also, how Trump's trade war with Canada is affecting his trade war against China. And former national security officials say Trump is destroying post-9/11 improvements to intelligence agencies. It's Wednesday, September 9th. On this day in 1776, the United Colonies of North America became the United States of America. The news is next.
21: Live from NPR News in Washington, I'm Corva Coleman. The U.S. and Iran continue to fire at each other in the Middle East. NPR's Aya Batrawi says that last night, the U.S. military says it destroyed five Iranian oil carriers in the Gulf of Oman and off Iran's Karg Island.
22: CENTCOM says it did give notice to the crews aboard those ships to abandon before they were bombed. And it says that these attacks were in response to U.S. missile attacks on a U.S. Navy warship that were successfully evaded.
21: NPR's Aya Batrawi reporting. Iran says it responded by targeting U.S. vessels and oil tankers. And it says it fired on 10 ships trying to transit through the Strait of Hormuz with the help of the U.S. military. Missouri's congressional elections are in flux after a last-minute order from a federal judge. The order requires the state to use a congressional map that could favor Republican candidates. That followed a quick decision from the U.S. Supreme Court. From St. Louis Public Radio, Jason Rosenbaum explains the court orders have created some confusion.
23: U.S. Supreme Court Justice Brett Kavanaugh refused to hear an appeal of a Missouri Supreme Court decision that requires election officials to revert to a Democratic-leaning redistricting map from 2022. But minutes later, a district court judge said election officials had to use a newer Republican-backed map created as a result of President Trump's redistricting efforts. That decision was immediately appealed. St. Louis County Democratic Elections Director Eric Fay says he's worried about meeting critical deadlines without clarity about which map is in place.
24: It's just too early to say yet exactly what everybody's going to do.
23: The Missouri Supreme Court blocked election officials from using the more GOP-leaning map after it ruled a referendum over the new lines could go on the November ballot. For NPR News, I'm Jason Rosenbaum in St. Louis.
21: A federal appeals court hears arguments today in a case that seeks to end telehealth abortion access. As NPR's Selena Simmons Duffin reports, this is the same abortion medication case the U.S. Supreme Court considered earlier this year.
25: The case is Louisiana versus the Food and Drug Administration. Louisiana has a total abortion ban and argues that the FDA's telehealth rules violate states' rights because residents of Louisiana have been able to use telehealth to continue to access abortion despite the ban. They can connect to a doctor online in another state and then receive the medication in the mail. Louisiana also questions the FDA's decision-making process for granting telehealth access to medication abortion in 2023. If the lawsuit succeeds, telehealth abortion access could be restricted across the country, including in states where abortion is legal. Oral arguments are at the Fifth Circuit Court of Appeals in New Orleans. The case is very likely to end up back at the Supreme Court. Selena Simmons Duffin, NPR News.
21: You're listening to NPR News from Washington. Rhode Island is holding primary elections today. One closely watched race is between Democratic Governor Dan McKee and Democratic challenger Helena Foulkes. The leader of the world's largest museum, the Smithsonian Institution, says he is going to resign. Lonnie Bunch III has been the Smithsonian secretary for 7 years. In the past several months, the institution has faced harsh criticism from President Trump. The president says some of the museum's exhibits are wrong and its leaders cannot be trusted. Lonnie Bunch is the first Black American to lead the Smithsonian. Tennis history was made at the U.S. Open today in the early morning hours. Ben Shelton prevailed in the tournament's latest match to ever finish. NPR's William Jones reports.
2: By the time American Ben Shelton had served an ace to secure the crucial tiebreak in a five-set thriller against defending champion Carlos Alcaraz, the clock had ticked past 3:30 in the morning. As the two embraced at the net, their quarterfinal had gone on for 4.5 hours. Most fans inside Arthur Ashe Stadium had stayed in their seats, burning the midnight oil and witnessing U.S. Open history unfold. Shelton's win over Alcaraz means that an American will play in Sunday's final. He now goes up against fellow countryman Francis Tiafoe in the semis. They'll both be hoping to end a 23-year drought since an American man has won the U.S. Open. And in Shelton's case, after some well-earned sleep. William Jones, NPR News.
21: And I'm Corva Coleman, NPR News, in Washington.
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20: It's Morning Edition from NPR News. I'm Leila Fadel.
7: And I'm Michelle Martin. Good morning. Israel reacted with anger and defiance to yesterday's announcement that the United Kingdom would impose trade sanctions on Israeli settlements in the occupied West Bank.
20: Britain's foreign minister called the ban necessary to stop settlement expansion and Israeli settler violence against Palestinians there. He accused what he called settler terrorists of ethnic cleansing. Canada and France joined the effort and imposed their own sanctions, intensifying international pressure on Israel from longtime allies.
7: For more on Israeli and Palestinian reactions, we go now to NPR's Carrie Khan, who is in Tel Aviv. Carrie, good morning.
26: Good morning, Michelle.
7: So I understand that Israeli officials were rather indignant and retaliated quickly after the UK announcement. What did they say?
26: Foreign Minister Gideon Saar called the UK's statements about Israel's conduct in the West Bank outrageous lies. He said they were morally distorted and anti-Semitic. Here he is.
27: I say to the Labour government and to every government in the world that thinks it can force Israel to act against our national and security interests. You have no chance of succeeding.
26: Retaliation, too, was quick. They announced the closure of the British consulate in East Jerusalem. That office mainly deals with Palestinian affairs. And they had a list ready of British representatives that are now barred and expelled from Israel.
7: And what about the reaction from Palestinians in the Israeli-occupied West Bank?
26: The Palestinian Authority's president put out a statement yesterday welcoming the sanctions. In the West Bank, we spoke with Suleiman Douabshe, the chairman of Douma, a Palestinian village. He said he wished the sanctions had been firmer. These decisions, he says, for us will have an impact, and that means a lot for Palestinians in the West Bank. But he said he doubts Israel will make any changes because he says the government does not respect international law. His town has been hit extremely hard by settler violence. Several residents have been killed by settlers since October 7th, and cars and homes have been burned. The UN says there have been more than 3,000 attacks by settlers in the West Bank since October 7th, 2023. And in this year alone, Michelle, the UN says at least 79 Palestinians have been killed by settlers and Israeli troops.
7: But apart from the political fallout that you're just telling us about, will this trading ban actually affect Israel economically?
26: The short answer, no. Most exports from the West Bank are agricultural, and Israel's total agricultural exports to the UK are very low. And that's according to Oran Yashiv. He's an economist at Tel Aviv University, but he did tell me that sanctions could be damaging if the entire European Union, Israel's overall top trading partner, were to join in.
0: If this becomes a big, wide sanctions move, which is not the case right now, then it will make a difference, not what's being imposed right now.
26: And sanctions won't take effect for months, he said. Israelis go to the polls in late October and could elect a new government, which could trigger sanctions relief. But I have to tell you that none of the leading candidates are discussing settlement expansion or the rising West Bank violence. And they especially are not discussing a two-state solution with the Palestinians.
7: That is NPR's Carrie Khan joining us from Tel Aviv. Carrie, thank you.
26: You're welcome.
22: Let's hear more about the reaction and possible impact of these sanctions from Zina Agha. She's a writer, policy analyst on Palestinian affairs, and the deputy director of the British Palestinian Committee, a group that advocates for Palestinian rights. Good morning, and welcome to the program.
9: Good morning.
22: So the British Palestinian Committee was one of several groups that called for the UK Prime Minister to sanction Israel. What is your reaction to these specific sanctions?
9: Our reaction is that this is, of course, a welcome step, but ultimately it'll be judged not by its rhetoric, but really by the degree to which it's able to be enforced, both within this current Andy Burnham administration and beyond. And it's through that lens that I think we'll be able to make a final verdict.
22: The British Foreign Secretary Ed Miliband called it the beginning of a new approach. Do you see it that way?
9: I hope so. I mean, I think the approach thus far could not be worse. So the hope is that, of course, this would be the beginning of a new approach. But ultimately, unless Palestinians are listened to and have a seat at the table, and we understand Palestine beyond just the occupied territories, I think any measures will always be taken as piecemeal.
22: When you say we understand Palestine as beyond the occupied territories, what do you mean?
9: I mean the occupied territories of Gaza, East Jerusalem and West Bank, which fall under a particular legal obligation. And the steps announced yesterday were a nod to the international legal framework that the UK and allies subscribe to, but also the modern Israeli state. And how do we make sense of settlements, not just within the West Bank, but across all of historic Palestine?
22: So you're talking about both the respect of international law, but the aspirations of a future Palestinian state?
9: Yes, and also historical justice, the degree to which settlements aren't just limited to those which were established beyond the Green Line. Let's not forget that the Nakba, the ethnic cleansing in 1948, resulted in hundreds of settlements all over Palestinian land. And I think that also needs to be part of the discourse, which I believe in most mainstream discussions might be obfuscated, but of course has great value and import to the Palestinian cause and affects how Palestinians both approach and understand these current announcements.
22: Now, the Israeli foreign minister called the decision by the UK anti-Semitic, that said it would fail, that it would actually hurt Palestinians who work in Israel, and that the Palestinian Authority will not be, quote, immune. Is there a risk that this will make life worse for Palestinians?
9: I mean, I think the response from the Israeli government seems to be increasingly shrill. It seems to understand that their tide is turning against them, that you know, the isolation of the Israeli state on the international stage is only increasing. And I think to a degree that also indicates the sustained solidarity both from the British public and also all over the world over the last several years and well before that too. In terms of whether or not it'll hurt the Palestinians, I mean, Israel is the dominant party here. Israel is the occupying power. And so what that actually is threatening further threats to Palestinians to say any act of resistance or any solidarity or any attempt to rectify the grossly unjust situation across Palestine will be met with force, violence, and adverse effects for those living under occupation. I think they need to be interpreted in that light. It's essentially saying, if you don't agree with us, we will punish those we're already punishing further. And that is a very hostile sentiment, which I think we ought to be taking seriously.
8: You were listening along with us as our correspondent reported on the reaction from Israelis mm-hmm. and Palestinians. And she spoke to the chairman of Duma in the West Bank, mm-hmm. who said he wanted stronger sanctions. Do you agree? And if so, specifically, what would you want the UK government to target?
9: I absolutely agree. I mean, I think before any of this, I would just also like to remind listeners that, you know, over the last almost 3 years, at least 75,000 Palestinians have been killed in Gaza. So this is not, you know, instances of Israeli violence, material violence, the total destruction of life and land is not irrelevant to the current discussion. The Israeli state has demonstrated that it is very capable of killing, maiming, torturing, and incarcerating Palestinians wherever they may be. And I know that towns and cities and villages in the West Bank have been particularly hard hit. And so it's, you know, the announcements have that orientation in mind. I agree that they haven't gone far enough. In fact, what the UK has announced is only a step towards what it must do under international law. The ask or the request is actually just to meet the obligations within international law. So, you know, the bar is actually quite low in that regard. But in terms of substantively how we would like this to go further, this means a comprehensive sanction, a set of sanctions on the Israeli state, targeted sanctions on Israeli ministers and officials who've been responsible personally for grave violations of international law, supporting the enforcement of international arrest warrants and the prosecution of Israeli leaders who are wanted in The Hague for alleged war crimes and crimes against humanity. And a two-way ban on arms is absolutely essential, including the provision of components, which the UK plays a big part of, that support and enable mm-hmm. Israel's military operation. And the government yesterday has already stated that F-35 parts will continue to could be provided indirectly through the global pool. So we're already seeing steps taken to temper the announcements made yesterday.
8: Zina Agha is Deputy Director of the British Palestinian Committee. Thank you for your time.
9: Thank you very much. Goodbye.
10: Back here in the U.S., remember when you could walk people to their gate at the airport? The idea of running through the terminal to confess your love wasn't just made-up movie stuff. Hard to remember, I know, because all that changed after 9/11. But now, the TSA says it's going to let more people through airport checkpoints without a boarding pass. NPR's Bill Chappell reports.
11: The new federal program is called Gateside. The TSA says it could benefit travelers and airports. To use it, you'll need TSA PreCheck or a similar status. Visitors sign up at least a day in advance and still go through the usual security screening. Families could meet grandparents or teenagers right when they arrive. TSA Administrator David Cummins says it could ease some anxiety. For instance, if you have an elderly parent.
12: You can accompany them through the gate, make sure they can get through our baggage and body scans fine.
11: 13 airports are in the first phase of the program, from Will Rogers International in Oklahoma City to LAX in Los Angeles. Cummins wants it to grow fast.
12: We're hoping to have all 430 airports rolled out by the end of the year.
11: About 20 U.S. airports already offer day passes for visitors. Philadelphia International is one of them.
13: We have currently about 600 people using the pass per month.
11: That's Anaya Mander, the airport's director of marketing. As for who's visiting, she says there's a dad whose sons just love airplanes.
13: Or if a friend is coming to the airport and they have a layover in Philadelphia for a few hours and you just want to like connect with them.
11: Cummins says the push for more access came from the public.
12: And this is something that they have wanted. And it's something that we haven't had for 25 years since TSA was stood up, since those horrible 9/11 terrorist attacks 25 years ago this week.
11: The TSA will monitor the new program to be sure it doesn't cause longer security wait times, because that's something nobody wants. Bill Chappell, NPR News.
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7: This is Morning Edition from NPR News. I'm Michelle Martin.
23: And I'm Leila Faldil. Over the course of this week, we're reflecting on the events of 9/11 and the events that came after. The attacks forced U.S. intelligence agencies to overhaul their operations. Critics say President Trump is dismantling much of what was built. Here's NPR national security correspondent Greg Myrie.
24: John Cypher spent nearly three decades at the CIA focused on the Russians, a core part of the agency's mission. That changed dramatically after the Al-Qaeda attacks on September 11, 2001.
28: Frankly, tracking and hunting terrorists, finding people, finding needle in a haystack, was not something that we trained for.
24: Cypher says the CIA and the larger intelligence community had to adapt quickly.
28: We did that by learning and really actually even developing new technologies, computer power, data collection, drones, communications means to defeat networks, terrorist networks.
24: There were successes, locating Osama bin Laden and destroying his group, Al-Qaeda, and later dismantling the Islamic State. More broadly, the Department of Homeland Security was created and now has a 250,000 employees. Military and intelligence budgets have soared, and the U.S. has not faced any attacks at home remotely comparable to 9/11. Yet 25 years later, the U.S. national security industry is undergoing another dramatic change. President Trump is waging a campaign against the so-called deep state, which he describes as national security officials trying to undermine him.
29: We will clean out all of the corrupt actors in our national security and intelligence apparatus
2: and there are plenty of them.
24: Critics say the president is tearing down the national security system with no clear vision of what comes next.
3: Since the re-inauguration of Donald Trump, the architecture of American national security is being destroyed, just like the East Wing of the White House.
24: Author Tim Weiner has covered the U.S. intelligence community for decades. This includes a book last year, The Mission, that examines the CIA since 9/11. Weiner says Trump consistently selects loyalists with limited experience to lead national security agencies.
3: The people he has put in charge, Ted Seth at the Pentagon, Kash Patel at the FBI, John Ratcliffe at CIA, are sycophants. They will tell the president what he wants to know rather than what he needs to know.
24: While many officials have been dismissed, some have left on their own. Stephen Cash held multiple national security posts at CIA, the Senate Intelligence Committee, and the Department of Homeland Security. He resigned when Trump began his second term.
4: I could not in good conscience keep working for a president who was going to take what I was working on and what others had spent careers working on and turn it against Americans, which is exactly what he has done.
24: Cash now leads the Steady State, a private group of more than 400 former national security officials. They've served in both Republican and Democratic administrations, but are highly critical of Trump's policies. Cash believes the intelligence community has made important advances after 9/11, particularly in information sharing. But he acknowledges it's been an imperfect process. The post of Director of National Intelligence, or DNI, was created to coordinate the work of 18 separate intelligence agencies.
4: The original idea was it would be very small. We sort of joked that the new DNI would get a big conference table with 18 chairs and the biggest, best coffee machine he could find. And other than that, he'd get nothing.
24: The office quickly swelled and is often criticized for not functioning as intended. Trump cut back that office, along with other national security agencies, as part of his larger government reductions. Cash says this has gone way too far.
4: We took a dive off the cliff in 2025. All the gains, I think, have been gone, and we are in the process of destroying our intelligence community.
24: John Cipher says one of the most damaging ideas that's taken root is that career intelligence officers actively take sides in partisan politics.
28: We have allowed our partisan anger, and specifically the Trump administration, to create this narrative, this story that there's a deep state and that the intelligence services work for one party or another. And I think it's a real danger.
24: A danger, he adds, that will be hard to fix. Greg Myrie, NPR News, Washington.
7: President Trump's social media habits have caused an international incident, this time in Iceland. Reporter Adrienne Murray has more.
5: Iceland's foreign minister wasted no time summoning the U.S. ambassador to Reykjavik, Billy Lung, for a formal meeting on Monday. The post was completely inappropriate, Þorgerður Katrín Gunnarsdóttir told reporters, and if it was a joke, it was a bad joke. The reprimand followed a post by President Trump to his Truth Social platform, which appeared to show Iceland as part of the USA. There was no caption or any explanation with the map, which depicted all the countries from Honduras in the south to Canada in the north, emblazoned with the American stars and stripes. It's not the first time that the small North Atlantic island nation of only 400,000 people has been rattled by the US president. During his speech at the World Economic Forum in January, Trump said Iceland four times when he appeared to be referring to Greenland. Last month's referendum in Iceland on whether to restart negotiations to join the EU was also brought forward, in part because of Trump's posturing over its neighbour Greenland, located less than 200 miles away. The social media post by Trump came as European Commission President Ursula von der Leyen was visiting Greenland, a Danish territory, in show of support. Speaking to reporters in the capital Nuuk, Denmark's Prime Minister Mette Frederiksen also criticised the map.
6: The Greenlandic people and government have repeated again and again that they have no interest in becoming American. It is the Greenlandic people that must decide their own future, and of course, Greenland is not for sale.
5: Another nation portrayed in Trump's social media post has also responded. Mexican President Claudia Sheinbaum wrote on social media, proudly, "We are a free, independent, and sovereign nation." For NPR News, I'm Adrienne Murray in Copenhagen.
7: This is NPR News.
0: Laura from Folsom says that being an Evergreen member gives her a sense of peace in a chaotic world. 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
21: Live from NPR News in Washington, I'm Kristen Wright. The U.S. Senate race in New Hampshire could help determine which party will control the chamber. Republican John Sununu and Democratic Congressman Chris Pappas won their primaries yesterday. They will face off in the general election in November. Sununu has represented New Hampshire in both the House and Senate. He lost his Senate seat to Gene Shaheen, who decided not to seek re-election, creating the open seat. Sununu gave a victory speech in Manchester after winning.
22: This race, as I know, is about the future. It's not about today or tomorrow or even next year. It's about the next 6 years. Where does the country go?
21: Sununu has name recognition heading into November. His brother and father served as governor. On the Democratic side, Chris Pappas, a moderate, beat a member of the Democratic Socialists of America to win his nomination in the primary. Republicans will gather in Dallas today for the party's two-day midterm convention. The GOP is holding a convention for the first time outside of a presidential election year to rally the party ahead of the November races they need to win to hold on to power in Congress. Trump pushed for a midterm convention amid the war with Iran, high prices, and trade wars. Trump and Vice President Vance will deliver keynote addresses. Speakers include Treasury Secretary Scott Bessent and Health Secretary Robert F. Kennedy Jr. This is NPR News from Washington. More than a million children have lost SNAP food benefits and now access to free meals at school. NPR's Juliana Kim reports.
25: Tens of thousands of schools in the U.S. offer free meals to all of its students, regardless of income, through the community eligibility provision. The federal government helps pay for universal free meals depending on how many families are on assistance, like SNAP. Paige Shoemaker DeMayo is an education policy analyst at the Center for American Progress, and she says the dramatic decline in SNAP participation is causing school officials to worry.
26: They're going to have to start picking up some of the tab, and then they have to make a tough decision about if they can afford to continue to provide free meals for all.
25: So far, dozens of schools have announced an end to their universal free meal programs. Juliana Kim, NPR News.
21: Almost all of the Hawaiian island of Kauai is without power. Hurricane Lowell pelted Hawaii's western islands as a Category 2 storm. The winds brought down trees and power lines on Kauai and destroyed homes and businesses. About 73,000 people live on the island. Lowell has now weakened to a tropical storm, but there's still a serious threat of flash flooding and mudslides in the Hawaiian islands. The National Weather Service says up to 5 inches of rain could fall on the Big Island. The storm is forecast to gradually continue weakening over the next few days. I'm Kristen Wright. This is NPR News from Washington.
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9: 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Just ahead, the U.S. trade war with Canada continues to escalate, with some experts now worried about broader impacts.
10: By putting pressure on Canada, you're weakening your own ability to fight the trade war with China.
9: Canada imposed new tariffs yesterday, and President Trump has already retaliated. We'll have the latest on that story coming up next.
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23: It's Morning Edition from NPR News. I'm Leila Fadel.
7: And I'm Michelle Martin. Good morning. The head of the Smithsonian Institution, Lonnie G. Bunch III, says he will retire at the end of the year.
23: Bunch has spent nearly four decades with the Smithsonian, first as a curator, then as the head of the National Museum of African American History and Culture. He took over the top position at the Smithsonian in 2019 and said yesterday he's going to step down. It follows more than a year of criticism from President Trump and his administration about the Smithsonian, who have called the institution radical and divisive.
7: NPR's Andrew Limbong is covering this. Good morning, Andrew.
11: Morning, Michelle.
7: So why is Bunch retiring now?
11: Well, to hear him tell it, it's just time. Here's what he told NPR in an interview last night when asked why now.
12: Because I'm old as dirt. The reality is that after 38 years, I've been able to accomplish so much. I've learned so much. I've built such great relationships. And now I want to make sure that I have time to write, to think, but really to bore my grandkids to death. And now's the moment to do it.
11: There's a lot he's not saying there, especially when you take into account all the recent attacks President Trump and his administration have levied against the Smithsonian. But Bunch has denied any insinuation that his leaving had to do with pressures from the president.
7: Say more about those attacks, if you would, for people who haven't been following this.
11: Yeah, the president and his administration have been trying to paint the Smithsonian as radical activists, right? In 2025, Trump issued an executive order criticizing exhibits and programs that, quote, degrade shared American values. For example, the EO singled out an art exhibit about the history of sculpture and racism in America. Jump ahead to July of this year, the administration issued a long report criticizing the National Museum of American History for moving towards, quote, extreme political activism. And last month, the Department of the Interior said that the executive departments can't support the Smithsonian under the current leadership. Like I said, Bunch has denied, you know, that his retirement has anything to do with these criticisms. But his statement announcing the retirement said that he was leaving with mixed emotions.
7: Now, Bunch started out as a curator at Air and Space. He went to move on to American History and the National Museum of American History and Culture. But in his current role, he's in charge of all of the Smithsonian's museums, libraries, research centers, the National Zoo. Can you just say a little bit about what he's accomplished?
11: I mean, two pandas came to the National Zoo under his tenure. Remember that? That was a big deal. He got the ball rolling on two new history museums, one focused on women's history and another on the history of the American Latino. But he said that, you know, one of the big goals of his role as head of the Smithsonian was to help Americans embrace ambiguity and see America as a really complicated place.
7: And say more about him.
11: Yeah, well, Michelle, you know, you've interviewed him tons of times, right? He's got this breadth of knowledge about history, right? Actually, on top of him being the first African-American to lead the Smithsonian, he was the first historian to do so. You know, you ran through his career first as a curator, but then in 2005, he became the founding director of the Smithsonian's National Museum of African-American History and Culture. And this is before that museum even had a building, right? And so he spent like more than a decade thinking about that museum's collection, what the physical manifestation of African-American history would look and feel like, the basic like nuts and bolts of constructing a building until it opened to the public in 2016.
7: One of the most visited museums in the world. Mm-hmm. And Andrew, remember when the museum opened? The demand for tickets were so high, I think the website broke.
11: Oh, yeah. Like for a while, it was the place to go in D.C., which actually took Bunch by surprise. Here's what he told NPR a year after the museum opened.
13: I didn't expect it to become a pilgrimage site so soon.
3: You know, we thought we'd get 4,000 people a day. We're getting 6,000, 7,000, 8,000 a day. I didn't expect that.
11: And so, you know, Michelle, I think whatever the future holds for him or for the Smithsonian, that building will be his lasting legacy.
7: That is NPR's Andrew Limbong. Andrew, thank you.
11: Thanks, Michelle.
23: The White House is hitting back against Canada's latest tariffs, which were themselves retaliation for American ones. The Trump administration says it is now banning Canadian dairy, motorcycles, and alcoholic beverages. It's moving to make it harder for government agencies to buy Canadian products. And there are potentially more U.S. tariffs on Canadian cars and auto parts in January after the midterms. NPR's White House correspondent Emily Fang is looking into how the trade war is affecting the election. Good morning, Emily.
4: Good morning.
23: Okay, so affordability, I mean, it's a huge issue for these midterms. Will this newest round of tariffs between the U.S. and Canada make people have to pay more, raise prices?
4: Yes, on a limited number of goods. And you see it most obviously already with aluminum. It goes into American cars and auto parts, and prices for aluminum have jumped to a four-year high, in part because of the war with Iran, but also Canada made a lot of aluminum. These newest retaliatory tariffs from Canada are relatively narrow. They affect just about 6% of the overall trade volume with the U.S. But trade analysts I've spoken to highlight Ohio, Michigan, and especially Maine as the U.S. state most impacted by these tariffs. It makes a lot of the plywood and agricultural products that have been targeted. And Maine, as our listeners will know, is where Democrats are hoping to flip a Senate seat held by a longtime Republican senator, Susan Collins. Chad Bown, a trade expert at the nonpartisan Peterson Institute in Washington, argues to me American companies are going to hurt too because of this trade war, because right now they benefit from market access with Canada.
10: It keeps Canadian consumers interested in manufacturing and, for example, the production of cars that are made in North America. It makes it less likely that they're going to suddenly switch over and start wanting to buy Chinese electric vehicles.
4: So companies are now worried about losing market access. And also, for example, Canadian aircraft company Bombardier said in response to Trump's threat this week as well that it was maybe going to, the U.S. might ban its aircraft from being sold in the U.S. It said in response, it actually creates thousands of jobs in the U.S. because so much of its supply chain is in the U.S. And so the argument is if it loses business, then its American suppliers lose business as well.
23: Now, Trump at least publicly doesn't seem worried about Canadian retaliation and has over the last few days posted a lot on social media actually mocking Canada.
4: Right. So there was a flurry of posts over the weekend. Some of them appeared AI generated. There was one image that showed the U.S. flag overlaid across Canada and Greenland, which is another territory Trump is threatening to take over. You know, Trump has repeatedly lashed out at Canadian leaders over the last weeks. He said they are tougher to deal with than China. And that raises questions about how this trade spat with Canada affects the other trade wars the U.S. is fighting, namely with China.
23: How?
4: Well, Bound, that trade expert you just heard earlier, says all these trade wars the U.S. is involved in, they affect each other.
10: By putting pressure on Canada, you're weakening your own ability to fight the trade war with China.
4: Because he says if the U.S. wants to counter China, the U.S. needs to find new developed markets elsewhere, manufacturing bases elsewhere, like in Canada, but we have a trade war with them now. Furthermore, the U.S. now has several layers of tariffs on various countries, including Canada. They all originate from different pieces of legislation, and they're overseen by different departments in the U.S. government. And one effect of that complexity is the failed U.S.-Canada trade talks last month. You know, Canadian negotiators said it was the U.S. Commerce Department who came in with last-minute asks, and that upended talks the U.S. Trade Representative's office had been leading.
23: That's NPR's Emily Fang. Thank you, Emily.
4: Thanks, Leila.
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9: It's 5:42. 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Checking traffic on Sacramento freeways heading downtown. An accident southbound 99 at 47th Avenue, blocking the left lane. Traffic backed up to Martin Luther King Jr. Boulevard. On northbound 99, the ride from Elk Grove to downtown, that's tracking at 21 minutes. Roseville to downtown on 80, both Business 80 and I-80, that's 23 minutes. Folsom on Highway 50, that's 27 minutes. And if you're in Davis, the ride on 80 will take 19 minutes.
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15: Good morning. I'm Leila Fadil. Damariscotta, Maine is a small town that thought it had a big problem. Police got a bunch of calls last week from people who said they saw Bigfoot. An officer tracked the Sasquatch down on Main Street and figured out it was just a guy in a very convincing costume. The chief of police said some on the force were a little disappointed the town didn't make national news. But wait, they're making national news right now.

0: From the CAP Radio Newsroom, Terminix has agreed to pay more than $3 million to settle an environmental protection lawsuit with California prosecutors. The company was accused of illegally dumping pesticides and hazardous waste into municipal landfills between 2021 and 2024 and failing to shred customer records. The lawsuit was led by the Alameda County DA's office.
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7: Good morning. This is the California Report. I'm Alex Hall. Democratic candidate Javier Becerra has a strong lead over Republican Steve Hilton in the race for California governor. But Becerra has kept a relatively low profile since the June primary and made few specific commitments about what he would do as governor. CAP Radio's Gerardo Zavala reports.
8: Sacramento State political science professor Wesley Hussey says there's little political incentive for Becerra to take risks.
9: If Becerra starts talking about issues in detail and laying out what he wants to do, all that will do is just anger either parts of his coalition or make people more uncomfortable if they don't like what he says.
8: But that strategy also means voters have fewer details about what Becerra would actually do in office. Hussey says that's because of the large political advantage Democrats have in California and points to Governor Gavin Newsom's housing agenda as an example.
9: And I think Newsom overselling how much we're going to shift on building housing is an example of why Becerra doesn't want to lay out all the things he promises to do, because I don't think he wants to then be on the hook for those things as governor.
8: Newsom made adding more housing a major priority with the promise of building 3.5 million new homes by 2025. Less than 500,000 were actually completed. The latest Berkeley IGS poll has Becerra ahead of Hilton by 18 points. I tried scheduling an interview with Becerra repeatedly over the past week, but he eventually declined.
7: That was CAP Radio's Gerardo Zavala in Sacramento. Attorneys for Santa Clara County say they're optimistic after a federal judge in San Jose extended a halt on the construction of a new ice holding facility near Gilroy. KQED's Farida Javala Romero reports.
10: Santa Clara County and the state of California filed suit in June, arguing the site is unfit and likely contaminated with hazardous waste. Here's County Counsel Tony Lopresti.
11: This is the wrong place for this facility. This should have never been proposed here, and it should certainly not proceed here.
10: Attorneys for ICE argued the project is exempt from environmental review because plans for the development would not differ greatly from its prior use by agricultural research companies. But the judge was skeptical and extended a stay on the ICE facility until at least next week, while she considers a potentially longer pause.
7: KQED's Farida Javala Romero. The cleanup effort following last year's battery fire at Texas-based energy company's Vistra facility in Moss Landing is moving into its final phase. The U.S. Environmental Protection Agency says crews are now removing batteries they could not safely access before. KCBX's Gabriela Fernandez has more.
12: Crews are tearing down the burned Vistra building to reach the remaining batteries. The EPA says damaged batteries will be treated and tested on site. Then they'll be sent to off-site disposal facilities. Monterey County Supervisor Glenn Church says the slow cleanup is understandable because of the safety risks, but he still wants answers about what started the fire.
13: The California Public Utilities Commission is still doing its investigation into this and has not determined a cause. I wish that was moving along a little faster, because it's an important consideration in all of this.
12: Church says the county is being informed, but the cleanup itself is being managed by Vistra and the EPA. Vistra did not respond to a request for comment by airtime. The work is expected to wrap up by mid-2027.
7: That was KCBX reporter Gabriela Fernandez. Changes are coming to a controversial drone code enforcement program in Northern California's Sonoma County. The county's Land Use Planning and Development Permitting Agency, Permit Sonoma, recently agreed to settle after being sued for allegedly spying on much more than the program's initial intention, violating privacy rights. The plaintiffs were represented in court by the ACLU. KRCB's Noah Abrams has more.
14: Permit Sonoma agreed to a settlement brokered by the ACLU of Northern California. That's after three local residents sued the agency and a number of county officials last year over the use of invasive drone surveillance. Permit Sonoma's drone program was started in 2019 to allegedly target illicit cannabis operations. But ACLU attorney Nick Hidalgo says it quickly spread to more mundane issues.
15: So not only were these drones being used to violate people's rights to privacy, but they were doing so without any clear idea of what they were looking for. And in a lot of cases, they, of course, found code violations because no one's perfect.
14: Hidalgo argues the privacy violations are clear-cut.
15: 40 years ago, the California Supreme Court said that aerial surveillance of a person's home violated our constitutional rights. And that was with an airplane flying at 1,600 feet using a magnification lens that had a maximum zoom of 4 times.
14: Hidalgo says the surveillance landscape now is very different.
15: Drones today, including the ones in Sonoma and purchased by many other agencies around the state, you know, can fly lower than 100 feet, can fly quietly, sneak up on people, peer through windows, have zoom capabilities between 56 and 200x, can be equipped with, you know, thermal imagery.
14: The three plaintiffs in the case were cited for civil code violations spotted during drone flights. A spokesperson for Permit Sonoma says the agency disagrees with the ACLU's characterization of the case. The spokesperson notes the settlement is not an admission of fact and says Sonoma County has successfully defended the use of drones on previous occasions, but is settling to avoid an expensive legal process. As part of the settlement, the three residents will each receive $50,000. And Hidalgo says Permit Sonoma will change how the agency uses drones, including obtaining a warrant or a resident's consent.
15: They are agreeing to not only publish their drone policy, which they had not done prior, but they are going to revise it through a public process, which will involve a meeting with the Board of Supervisors, a meeting that Sonoma County residents are welcome to attend and voice their concerns if they have any.
14: Permit Sonoma has also agreed not to hold images of people's properties indefinitely and will produce drone flight logs to the ACLU for 2 years.
7: That was Noah Abrams from KRCB News.
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7: And that's the California Report for Wednesday, September 9th. We're a production of KQED News. I'm Alex Hall. Thanks for listening and have a great day.
0: 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Just ahead, California lawmakers sent Governor Newsom 2 bills targeting businesses involved in immigration detention. That story at 6:04.
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7: Good morning. The U.S. destroys more of Iran's oil tankers. Iran says it fired missiles at a base in Jordan with American troops. A former commander of CENTCOM joins us this hour of Morning Edition from NPR News. New York's mayor accused past leaders of lying when they said the air near Ground Zero was safe to breathe. I'm Leila Faldin.
18: And I'm Michelle Martin. Newly released documents show officials knew the air was toxic and were worried about lawsuits. Also, Republicans' midterm convention is going head-to-head with the NFL season opener, and former NFL quarterback Colin Kaepernick reflects on the decision that cost him his career, but not his voice. It's Wednesday, September 9th. On this day in 1957, Althea Gibson became the first black player to win what is now the U.S. Open. News is next.
19: Live from NPR News in Washington, I'm Corva Coleman. President Trump now says the U.S. will block Canadian alcoholic beverages, dairy products, and motorcycles in addition to other trade measures. He's retaliating after Canada imposed about $20 billion worth of its own retaliatory tariffs on U.S. goods. NPR's Emily Feng has more.
20: Writing on a social media site, Truth Social, Trump took umbrage with Canada's strict limits on American dairy imports, which has been a historical point of contention with the U.S., and he accused Canada of running, quote, a scam, in response to which Trump said he'd ordered the GSA to remove all Canadian origin products. The GSA is the federal government's procurement platform, and it handles hundreds of billions of dollars of orders and contracts for goods and software and other services that support federal offices. Trump also threatened over the weekend to stop Canadian aircraft company Bombardier from selling in the U.S., to which the Canadian company put out a statement explaining much of its supply chain and its parts are made in the U.S. at American companies. Emily Feng, NPR News, The White House.
19: New York City has settled two lawsuits linked to air quality risks after the 9/11 terror attack 25 years ago. NPR's Brian Mann reports the city is also releasing documents withheld for decades by past mayors.
21: After the 9/11 attack, much of Lower Manhattan was covered in thick dust. Mayor Zoran Mamdani says past Democratic and Republican city administrations concealed details of the toxic material in that debris.
22: These are documents that show what the city knew about the toxic air around Ground Zero, when they knew it, and how they acted to limit liability.
21: Comedian Jon Stewart campaigned for release of these documents. During a press conference, Stewart said acknowledging the devastating impact of toxic air after 9/11 is long overdue.
23: We've lost three times as many people to 9/11 related illnesses as we did on 9/11. Three times as many, almost 10,000 people.
21: On Friday, during a 9/11 ceremony, New York City will hold a moment of silence for those who've died from 9/11 related illnesses. Brian Mann, NPR News, New York.
19: Israeli officials are expressing anger after the United Kingdom said it would sanction Israeli settlements in the occupied West Bank. The UK says this is needed to stop settlement expansion and Israeli settler violence against Palestinians. Other nations, including Canada and France, also imposed their own sanctions. NPR's Carrie Kahn says Israel has responded to the UK.
24: Foreign Minister Gideon Saar called the UK's statements about Israel's conduct in the West Bank outrageous lies. He said they were morally distorted and anti-Semitic. Retaliation, too, was quick. They announced the closure of the British consulate in East Jerusalem. That office mainly deals with Palestinian affairs. And they had a list ready of British representatives that are now barred and expelled from Israel.
19: NPR's Kerry Kahn reporting. 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
0: It's 6:04 with CAP Radio News. I'm Steve Milne. The National Weather Service has issued a heat advisory for the Sacramento region. It starts today. Daytime high temperatures will range from 97 to 104 degrees, with overnight lows only dropping to the mid-70s in some spots. The hot weather may cause heat illnesses. The advisory is set to end tomorrow night. Advocates rallied at the state capitol yesterday, urging Governor Newsom to sign two bills targeting businesses profiting from immigration detention and enforcement. CAP Radio's Gerardo Zavala reports.
25: When we fight,
26: we win. When we fight, Bruno Huizar with California Immigrant Policy Center says his family was permanently separated when he was a teenager after his father was detained by immigration and customs enforcement officers.
25: We lost everything. Our family, our home, our safety, our dignity. And today, tens of thousands of Californians have been separated from their families by Trump's violent mass deportations.
26: Advocates gathered thousands of postcards from Californians urging Newsom to sign the legislation.
25: As you can see, there's physical copies and there's paper copies, really making sure that we can sign these bills into law. We got over 10,000, and a lot of them are being shipped from across the state into Sacramento.
26: One bill by Assemblymember Liz Ortega would restrict certain state tax credits, grants, and loans for businesses involved in immigration detention and enforcement.
2: California taxpayers do not support tearing apart families, and we will no longer pay for it.
26: Ortega's bill would take effect immediately once being signed into law. Another would impose a 25% tax on the gross income of private detention facility operators. Governor Gavin Newsom has until September 30th to sign or veto the bills. Gerardo Zavala, Cap Radio News.
0: CHP is investigating a fatal pedestrian accident last night on westbound Highway 50 in Sacramento. A man was struck while walking in lanes near 10th Street, shutting down the freeway over the WX section. This marks the third deadly incident on Highway 50 in less than 24 hours, following a police-involved shooting near Hazel Avenue and a suspect suicide near Howe Avenue. It's 6:06 in traffic on Sacramento's freeways headed downtown. An accident southbound 99 at 47th Avenue blocking two left lanes. Traffic backed up to Fruit Ridge Road. The ride from Davis to Sacramento on I-80, that's tracking at 20 minutes. Folsom to downtown on Highway 50, it's 27 minutes. And on 99, the trip from Elk Grove to downtown is 21 minutes.
3: Victor from Oakdale says, "Thank you for the valuable work, especially in this time of rapid change and where your reporting is among the most trustworthy." Victor, thank you for supporting independent journalism.
0: Just ahead on Morning Edition, former NFL player, author, and activist Colin Kaepernick talks about his new memoir, The Perilous Fight. That's in the next 15 minutes.
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5: It's Morning Edition from NPR News. I'm Leila Fadel.
6: And I'm Michelle Martin. Good morning. The U.S. struck five Iranian oil tankers overnight.
5: Iran hit back, lighting up the night sky in Jordan as interceptors tried to stop missiles hurtling at U.S. troops at an airbase there. The latest turmoil pushed Brent crude oil prices over $100 a barrel today. In a few moments, we'll speak with retired General Joseph Votel, a former leader of U.S. Central Command. We begin with the latest developments on the ground.
6: Joining us is NPR international correspondent Aya Bachawi in Dubai. Good morning, Aya.
8: Good morning, Michelle.
6: So could you start us off with what happened last night?
8: U.S. Central Command says it destroyed five Iranian oil carriers in the Gulf of Oman and off of Iran's Karg Island. Now, CENTCOM says it did give notice to crews aboard those ships to abandon them before they were bombed. And it says that these attacks were in response to Iranian missile attacks on a U.S. Navy warship that were successfully evaded. So since Saturday, Michelle, we now have the U.S. striking eight Iranian crude oil tankers. And this is another blow to Iran's economic lifeline that goes beyond the aggressive sanctions that are already in place and the existing U.S. naval blockade on Iran's oil shipments.
6: What was Iran's response?
8: Well, Iran's Revolutionary Guard says it targeted U.S. vessels and oil tankers, as well as 10 ships trying to transit through the Strait of Hormuz with U.S. help. Now, there's no confirmation on what was hit from those attacks. But Iran also attacked U.S. troops at an airbase in Jordan. Jordan says it intercepted all but two of Iran's 20 missiles last night. It says there were no deaths recorded, but Michelle, it made no mention of injuries from those attacks. And one more thing, Iran also released visuals yesterday of an underwater U.S. naval drone that it captured. One of Iran's official accounts on X described it as one of America's most mysterious underwater toys, now in Iran's possession. And all of this just shows how Iran remains undeterred in the face of sustained U.S. military pressure.
6: And Iran has been targeting American assets and troops in the region since the start of the war. And this brings up the bigger question, what is the U.S. strategy now in the region?
8: Exactly. And that is unclear. And there's also little discussion around the future of the U.S. footprint in the region. In part, that's because permanently pulling back troops now could signal weakness to Iran and other adversaries like Russia and China. And U.S. bases in Gulf Arab states and Jordan were meant to be a deterrence, but they've actually been used to attack Iran. And it's partly why Iran has now attacked these countries throughout the war. So Arab allies are broadening their defense ties with other countries and waiting really for the U.S. to show what its path forward is going to be. Meanwhile, you have the Pentagon under Secretary Pete Hegseth not being forthcoming about damage to U.S. bases from this war, and the Trump administration asking satellite companies to censor their images over the Gulf. Still, we do know that in Bahrain, where the Navy's Fifth Fleet was hit by Iran, there were some 8,000 military personnel there. Now it's less than 100. I asked Mackenzie Eaglin, who's with the American Enterprise Institute and is co-chair of the National Commission on the Future of the Navy, about this lack of transparency.
9: It's hugely damaging. Just one for precedent setting, because it's not how, you know, we operate in a federal republic. And two, it's not going to help like Congress grapple with, you know, how is our military performing? How are we ahead? How are we behind? What could we do differently? What could we do better?
8: And Michelle, one indication, though, of how things are going actually came from the chief of naval operations, Daryl Cottle. He was asked last week during a live stream when sailors would be actually be able to go back to Bahrain to pick up their personal belongings. And his answer was, we are not going back in there anytime soon.
6: That is NPR international correspondent Aya Bertawi in Dubai. Thanks, Aya.
8: Thanks, Michelle.
5: So let's take a closer look now at the future of U.S. military strategy in the Gulf with retired General Joseph Votel. He led U.S. Central Command, or CENTCOM, from 2016 through 2019, overseeing U.S. and coalition military operations across the Middle East. Good morning and welcome back to the program.
10: Good morning, Ayla. Good to be with you.
5: So as we heard there from our correspondent, the Pentagon has not been transparent about damage to U.S. bases, U.S. strategy in the Gulf, and how many U.S. troops will remain in the region. What question does that raise for you as a former CENTCOM commander?
10: Well, I think one of the things that's important to appreciate is that, you know, oftentimes we don't want to give our adversaries the benefit of appreciating how much damage they may have done to us. So one of the considerations here is that this may be operational security and trying to protect the results of some of these Iranian strikes. Mm. That said, of course, it's always important to be transparent with the American people to make sure they understand what the cost is that is being put onto our troops and our forces forward. So, yeah, I think transparency is really, really important, obviously, but there are some operational considerations as well.
5: I mean, how much, though, is this about concealing the extent of the damage from the American public, and how much of it is about operational security? Is that something you can tell based on your experience?
10: Yeah, I think some of that is I mean, there's certainly some of this is being driven by political factors, which are kind of beyond my expertise to comment on. So I'm certain there is some of that. My experience is that when we are transparent with the American people and with Congress, that it helps us in the long run. It allows us to recover from things. It allows us to get the resources that we need to address the situation we have here. So, you know, I think to your point, I think the transparency issue is obviously a very, very important one for the American public.
5: Now, this has really been escalating, as we heard from our correspondent, and Iran says it seized a U.S. underwater drone. What do drones like this do exactly? I mean, how significant is that?
10: Well, in this case, you know, these underwater drones have the ability to, you know, put a machine where we don't want to, we can't, or we don't want to put a man or a service member mm-hmm. At harm. And so they can go in and they can do surveillance. They can do counter mine activities, that is, neutralize or remove mines. They can do maritime surveys. So it allows us to put a capability into a denied area for the purpose of, you know, providing this information or to undertake activities that we want them to perform.
5: Now, the U.S. says it was a defective drone that was an older model that neither collected sensitive data nor carried any classified sonar or radar equipment. If that's true, are there other ways in which the seizure could be problematic for the U.S. military if it doesn't have sensitive information?
10: Yeah, I think we always want to be concerned about captured military equipment. And of course, this is a risk with any military operation that we conduct, that you know, some of our capabilities will fall into the hands of our adversaries. And in this case, you know, the Iranians are not unsophisticated. They have the ability to reverse engineer some of this, to understand some of the materials, some of the technologies involved in that. And more importantly, because of their relationships with China and Russia, they can provide this information to them, which could hurt us in the long run. So yeah, there are some concerns on this. This may be an older system, so maybe not the state of the art, but nonetheless, it does provide an example of American technology that could be exploited by our adversaries.
5: Now, the last 6 months and this last week, I mean, what Iran has shown that despite the extreme economic pressure it's under, despite the U.S. attacks, the U.S. superpower is a superpower, Iran keeps coming back and pivoting. And the U.S. seems to be slow in pivoting and adapting to what Iran is doing. I mean, what would you do in this moment as a military commander?
10: Well, I think actually the Strait of Hormuz blockade is actually working here. And I think it's center of gravity. It's spinning the works, putting a lot of pressure on the Iranians. Going after their oil-carrying vessels is an important complementary effort to the economic effort here. And Iran is really coming at this from a weak point. They are losing a lot of their floating oil stock. Mm-hmm. Their gas prices have gone up. And, of course, that will cause a lot of problems with their population. So time is not on their side.
5: That is Joseph Votel. He's a retired four-star general and a former commander of U.S. Central Command. General Votel, thank you so much.
10: Thank you very much.
18: Conflicting court decisions have thrown a key midterm race into chaos. One ruling blocked and the other one allowed a new congressional map in Missouri that gives Republicans an edge in the close battle for the U.S. House. St. Louis Public Radio's Jason Rosenbaum reports.
21: Missouri was one of the first states last year to redraw its congressional maps at the urging of President Trump. Republicans passed new lines aimed at ousting Democratic Congressman Emanuel Cleaver by putting him in a much more GOP-leaning district. Opponents gathered more than 300,000 signatures to place the new map up for a statewide vote. Last week, the state Supreme Court ruled that the redistricting can't go into effect before then, meaning not this year. And it seemed like the opponents had won the final victory on Tuesday when U.S. Supreme Court Justice Brett Kavanaugh denied an appeal from Republican state leaders. But minutes later, a U.S. district judge out of St. Louis ruled in a separate case that Missouri has to use those new maps targeting Cleaver, noting they were already used in the primaries. Republican Secretary of State Denny Hoskins says the St. Louis decision should prevail.
1: We don't want to disenfranchise over 1 million voters that voted in the congressional primaries on the new maps.
21: Redistricting opponents appealed last night, saying a district judge cannot void a state Supreme Court ruling on what they contend are basically the same issues. Local election officials such as Boone County Clerk Brianna Lennon say they don't know what to do.
11: We've got the Supreme Court of Missouri saying that we have to use them, otherwise will be in violation of their order. And then we have the federal court saying that we can't use them, otherwise we'll be in violation of the federal court.
21: St. Charles County Director of Elections Kurt Barr says his county near St. Louis will use the new 2025 maps for now. But the uncertainty creates logistical headaches.
12: If we print ballots and then the maps change, you know, we're going to have to print new ballots, and that's a cost. But there's also the bigger concern of, can we make sure that, you know, voters have access to those ballots for the totality of the 6 weeks of absentee voting?
21: Officials worry that even if the courts clarify things in time, voters will still be confused about which candidates will be on their ballot. For NPR News, I'm Jason Rosenbaum in St. Louis.
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0: It's 6:19. 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Still ahead on Morning Edition, the Republican Party's unprecedented midterm convention begins tonight amid criticism from Democrats.
13: This convention's a liability for Republicans. They're pumping millions of dollars into what will be a low viewership affair that will showcase how out of touch they are.
0: The event will also be competing for the nation's attention with the kickoff of the NFL season. A closer look in the next 15 minutes. From the CAP Radio Newsroom, Yolo County health officials are reporting their first West Nile virus death of the year. The victim is one of 3 people infected in the county so far this season, a sharp increase from the single case recorded all of last year. Officials say this latest patient suffered from neuroinvasive disease, the most severe form of the virus.
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17: 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I'm Leila Faldad.
6: And I'm Michelle Martin. Good morning. It's been a decade since NFL quarterback Colin Kaepernick made headlines for taking a knee during the national anthem in protest of police brutality and racism. That quiet act of protest cost the former San Francisco 49er his football career, but not his voice. In a new memoir titled The Perilous Fight, he writes of the years before and after the 2016 season. He details a lifetime of navigating being the adopted black son of a white family in a white community, and about the physical and emotional cost of his sport, and about the civil rights work that has become his life's work. And he's with us now to tell us more about it. Colin Kaepernick, thank you so much for joining us.
20: Michelle, thank you for having me on. I'm excited for the conversation today.
6: Same here. You know, you opened the book with a really harrowing incident that happened when you were a child. Can you just briefly tell us what happened and why you wanted to open the book with this story?
20: Yeah, like any kid in the middle of summer, you are outside in the neighborhood running around, and some of the neighbor kids were staying at their house as I was walking home. And I realized as I was trying to get closer to see if I could play with them, they grabbed me and tied me to a rose tree in the front yard. And it was a moment that I wasn't prepared for. I hadn't been taught about this as a young black boy in a white family. And the only thing that really saved me in that moment was a neighbor driving by and yelling at the kids. And then the moment of running back home and realizing I can't tell my parents about this because I don't know how they would respond to it. And I don't know if they would have my back in that. And I think it's important to open the book that way because so often I have been asked, like, why do you care about this? Like, why are you doing this? You've had a great life. You were adopted into a white family. You've made it to the NFL. And all of those things are true. And also, there's still the reality of being a black boy and a black man within the United States and the very real consequences of that.
6: You had had a lifetime of thinking about these issues. Can you just take us inside your decision that I want to do something, I have to do something?
20: Yeah. Leading up to the protest, we had seen a number of killings of black people very publicly on video. At this point, I had a lifetime of experiences. I had spent the years prior studying and educating myself around systems in Black history and how we got to this present moment, and having an understanding of the history and context. You then have to ask yourself, well, what am I going to do about it?
6: Initially, you sat during the national anthem, but then you decided to take a knee. Did you expect it to be as significant and as widespread as it became?
20: Did I think there would be backlash? Yes, because history tells us so. Did I think it would reach the level of magnitude that it did? I don't think you could ever predict that.
6: After your protest, Jay-Z signed a deal with the NFL, arranging halftime show talent for the Super Bowl and other ventures. His argument, as I understand it, is that this is a way of solidifying games in a concrete way to ensure Black companies and Black artists get their due. You just don't buy that.
20: I think to see him come out and sign a deal with the NFL to deliberately undercut and undermine the protest is disappointing, to say the least. The argument would hold weight if there weren't already actions that were happening across the community. It would also hold weight if players were not still actively protesting during that time and carrying the work forward. While I can understand why he would want to make that argument, all of the supporting work around it says otherwise.
6: There are those who would say, well, wait a minute, there's an off season, and during the off season, you can do whatever you want as private citizen, Colin Kaepernick. What do you say to that?
20: The NFL also imposes on us significantly. As a player, you are constantly put in positions where this is not just about football. And for me, looking at that dynamic, we are football players. We are paid to go out and do a job. We went out and we're doing our job at the highest level. We're also still people. And your humanity as a person shows up with you at work.
6: You wanted to keep playing after 2016. I think you've made that clear. That hasn't happened. Are you still disappointed? Does it still hurt?
20: Of course. To have that taken away because you're trying to fight for a better society and for people to be able to live and thrive is disappointing. It's revealing. It lets me know how much work we still have to do. And I also still continue to train and prepare. That has just become part of my discipline to make sure that at any given moment, I'm always going to be ready.
6: You have had a private NFL workout, and you have had it said to you that there were teams that wanted you, but the owners did not. Why do you think that is?
20: Because we've had coaches and GMs explicitly tell us that. And I think the bigger question for the NFL owners and Roger Goodell, the commissioner of the NFL, is more so a conversation around power. The amount of power that players have within the NFL is significant. I don't think they've truly realized that power. And I think the protests help expose some of that. And I think this was really a dynamic of, we need to make an example out of Colin in this situation to try to send a message to the rest of the players to stay in line. And I think there should be more questions asked to Roger Goodell and the NFL owners, why they're so afraid of players realizing their power and why they would take action against someone that's trying to create a better future and environment for everyone.
6: So when all is said and done, was it worth it?
20: Absolutely.
6: Colin Kaepernick, he's the author of his new memoir, The Perilous Fight. Thank you so much for talking with us.
20: Thank you, Michelle. Really appreciate the time today.
6: This is NPR News.
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0: A high-profile race is shaping up for Sacramento County Supervisor with epidemiologist Dr. Flo Kofer and City Council Member Eric Guerra vying to represent 300,000 residents. We'll have more on that in the next 15 minutes. 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
15: Live from NPR News in Washington, I'm Kristen Wright. Federal safety investigators say there is evidence that the pilots considered aborting the landing of the Amazon cargo plane that crashed in Miami last weekend. NPR's Joel Rose reports investigators plan to interview the pilots today.
19: The National Transportation Safety Board says evidence recovered from the plane's flight data recorder shows that the flight crew briefly released the brakes and increased the throttle after the plane had already touched down, which suggests they considered trying to go around and attempt to land again. The Amazon cargo plane overran the runway by roughly 1,300 feet and crashed into two vehicles on the ground, killing five people and injuring five more. Investigators plan to interview both the captain and first officer, as well as the air traffic controllers on duty at the time, and they asked the public for any relevant information about 21 Air, the Miami-based company that operated the flight. Joel Rose, NPR News.
15: New Hampshire's battleground Senate race is set. Former Republican Senator John Sununu and Democratic Congressman Chris Pappas will face off for the seat being vacated by Democrat Jean Shaheen. She's not running for re-election. Sununu served as senator in the early 2000s and lost his seat to Shaheen. Pappas, a moderate, beat a member of the Democratic Socialists of America to win his nomination. This is NPR News from Washington.
0: It's 6:31 with Cap Radio News. I'm Steve Milne. Lawmakers have sent two bills to Governor Gavin Newsom aimed at improving the recovery process after a wildfire. One would create first-in-the-nation standards for smoke damage testing and remediation. Reporter Levy Sumagaisai with our partner Cal Matters has more.
22: After the L.A. County fires, many homes were damaged but didn't burn down. But their owners are still waiting to move back in 21 months later because they've been negotiating with their insurance companies about who's going to pay for testing and cleanup. Many of the survivors don't want to move back into their homes without knowing whether it's safe to do so. If these bills become law, they would specify what kind of toxic materials and chemicals to test for. That way, insurance companies would know what they should pay for, and it would keep the process from dragging on. One bill cannot become law without the other. And even if Newsom signs them, they won't be an overnight fix. The state would have until 2028 just to create the new smoke damage standards, much less enforce them.
0: Cal Matters, Levy Sumagaisai. Terminix has agreed to pay more than $3 million to settle an environmental protection lawsuit with California prosecutors. The company was accused of illegally dumping pesticides and hazardous waste into municipal landfills between 2021 and 2024 and failing to shred customer records. The lawsuit was led by the Alameda County DA's office. You'll find more news at capradio.org.
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0: Still ahead on Morning Edition, former Senator John Sununu will face Representative Chris Pappas in New Hampshire's Senate race in November. The race is one of the most competitive in the midterms and could help determine control of the Senate. And in years past, the idea of law enforcement taking possession of ballots in the middle of an active election would have been considered impossible. Now officials and judges are preparing for it. Both those stories coming up later this hour. Morning Edition continues on Cap Radio News at 6:33.
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8: It's Morning Edition from NPR News. I'm Leila Fadel.
6: And I'm Michelle Martin. Good morning. As part of our reporting this week, marking 25 years since the 9/11 terror attacks, we're going to turn this morning to New York City. For the first time, officials are releasing documents that reveal what was known about toxic air quality in Lower Manhattan in the weeks and even months after hijackers flew commercial airliners into the World Trade Center. NPR's Brian Mann has been reporting on this, and he's with us now. Brian, good morning.
9: Good morning, Michelle.
6: Why is New York City releasing this information now?
9: Mayor Zoran Mamdani spoke at a press conference yesterday, and he said the city had violated the public's trust by not coming clean about this data decades ago. After the attack, local, state, and federal officials assured first responders working at Ground Zero and residents of Lower Manhattan that the air wasn't dangerous, and it turns out that wasn't true.
23: People got sick because the leaders they trusted lied and told them they were safe to breathe in toxic air. And then when they began to contend with the symptoms of the illnesses that followed, the government that had not hesitated to send them into harm's way was nowhere to be found.
9: Roughly 3,000 people died on 9/11 during the attack, but Michelle, there are now more than 35,000 first responders and survivors living with cancers linked to 9/11. That's according to the Centers for Disease Control and Prevention. And the CDC says at least 6,000 people who signed up for their federal 9/11 health program have died. It's not clear how many of those deaths were caused directly by these 9/11 related illnesses.
6: Brian, is it clear from these documents that there was some kind of a cover-up, by which I mean they knew that there was something wrong and made a decision not to disclose it?
9: Yeah, what we know is that very soon after the 9/11 attacks, researchers did see troubling signs that the air was dangerous. New York City collected more than 170,000 pages of data, and then they fought in court for years to prevent the public from seeing it. Comedian and activist John Stewart, who campaigned for years for more transparency, he spoke at yesterday's press conference.
24: They didn't recognize that the air that everyone was breathing in downtown Manhattan was toxic until October of 2001. So to be fair to them, they only buried that information for 25 years.
9: And Stewart said he hopes this information being made public will help more 9/11 survivors get the medical help they need.
6: You reached out to past New York City mayors who chose not to release this information. What did they say?
9: We got no response from Mayors Bloomberg, de Blasio, and Adams. But in response to an inquiry from NPR, former Mayor Rudy Giuliani's staff did post a comment on social media blaming the U.S. Environmental Protection Agency for saying the air quality was safe in Manhattan. They made a mistake, the Giuliani statement said, adding, quote, no one covered it up. In 2016, Michelle, former EPA Administrator Christy Todd Whitman did apologize in an interview with the Guardian newspaper for failing to provide accurate information to the public. But then for a decade after that, New York City officials kept fighting to keep all these documents under wraps.
6: Do we know why so many city officials, both Democrats and Republicans, withheld this information?
9: We know from one internal memo that was released yesterday, written shortly after 9/11, that city officials were worried about lawsuits. Mayor Mamdani was asked if he fears this information might open a new floodgate of claims against the city. He said transparency and accountability outweigh any financial concerns.
6: That is NPR's Brian Mann, who will be at the 9/11 Memorial in Manhattan on Friday as part of NPR's coverage of the 25th anniversary of the attack. Brian, thank you so much.
9: Thank you.
5: Candidates in competitive Senate races, cabinet members, and President Trump all have speaking slots tonight at the first night of the Republican midterm convention in Dallas. They'll be competing for screen time with the kickoff of the NFL season, a rematch of this year's Super Bowl. NPR senior political correspondent Tamara Keith is up extra early in Dallas for us to talk about this. Good morning, Tam.
25: Good morning.
5: So we talked yesterday about why Republicans are doing this, which is unusual. Let's talk about the what, as in what is actually happening over the next two nights.
25: Well, Republicans are calling it a convention, but it won't include any of the usual party business, like hashing out a platform or nominating a president. But the party is saying 20,000 people will be here for an event that will have the feel of a tightly produced TV show slash infomercial slash Trump rally, where the president and his policies are clearly going to be the star of the show. Or to borrow a word heard from the chairman of the Republican Party, a Trump-a-palooza. I called Alex Triantafilou, chairman of the Ohio Republican Party, and asked what he was expecting.
1: From the very beginning, you know, we were told that we could use this as an opportunity to rally the troops and to raise some money for the party, and those two things have certainly happened.
25: He said he had no trouble finding party faithful who wanted to attend. And there will be a whole lot of fundraisers happening on the sidelines of this convention.
5: Yeah, just one example is that President Trump is scheduled to go to a MAGA Inc. event today. That's the super PAC aligned with him, right?
25: Yes. And MAGA Inc. has a massive pile of cash already, more than $400 million as of the most recent campaign finance report. But there had been this big question of whether President Trump would actually spend that money to defend Republican majorities in the House and the Senate. Then over the weekend, MAGA Inc. announced it was booking $10 million in TV ads here in Texas to boost Ken Paxton. He's the scandal-plagued Republican nominee for Senate. And it's the first foray with much more expected in other competitive races.
5: Okay, let's talk about the message coming out of this convention. Is there anything you can glean from the schedule of events?
25: Well, convention organizers say it will draw a contrast between the common sense Republican agenda, quote, focused on affordability, security, safety, and American strength, and the Democrats' liberal and extreme alternative. Republicans want this election to be a choice, but midterms are almost always referendums on the party in power and the president. And this president is unpopular, as is the war in Iran he launched more than 6 months ago and the persistently high gas prices that came with it.
5: And what do Democrats have to say about all this?
25: Their counter-programming is expected to be fairly muted, like the party isn't trying to match the Republicans with a convention of their own. Tim Hogan, who leads the Rapid Response Unit at the Democratic National Committee, told me Americans are not buying what Republicans are selling.
13: Bottom line, this convention's a liability for Republicans. They're pumping millions of dollars into what will be a low viewership affair that will showcase how out of touch they are.
25: And he argues that Democrats have more energy behind them this midterm year. Polls show that. And we have no idea how many Americans will tune in to this convention. It will be on C-SPAN. But being head-to-head with the NFL season kickoff certainly won't help the ratings.
5: NPR's Tamara Keith. Thank you, Tam.
25: You're welcome.

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1: 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Checking traffic heading into downtown Sacramento. Folsom commuters can plan on a 28-minute drive on Highway 50. If you're in Roseville, the drive on Business 80 and I-80, it's tracking at about 30 minutes. Davis to Sacramento on I-80 is running at 20 minutes. And on northbound I-99, the trip from Elk Grove will take about 24 minutes. On I-5, that same trip is 28 minutes.
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7: Good morning, I'm Michelle Martin. A huge tree that stood in Washington, D.C.'s DuPont Circle snapped in half during a violent thunderstorm last week. Since then, people have been leaving thank you notes on what's left, thanking it for its shade, the oxygen it's produced. One person wrote, "You were here when I was young, and now I'm old. You will be missed." Sometimes you don't know what you've got till it's gone, but it's never too late to say thank you. It's Morning Edition.
1: It's 6:45 with CAP Radio News. I'm Steve Milne. Sacramento County voters in District 1 will decide a high-profile race this November. Joining the Board of Supervisors will be either Dr. Flo Kofer, an epidemiologist and former mayoral candidate, or current City Councilmember Eric Yetta. The winner will represent roughly 300,000 residents stretching from Natomas to East Sacramento. CAP Radio's Riley Palmer sat down with both candidates. Here is her conversation with Dr. Kofer.
8: Why are you deciding to run in District 1, and what makes you qualified for that role?
9: I think it's important that on a 5-member board that controls 9

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1: Their food assistance or their health care. We are facing challenges because of, you know, the food safety and because of the lack of, you know, education around public health and vaccines and vaccine preventable diseases. We saw during COVID where our county gave all of the money for COVID to the sheriff instead of to public health. And so I want to make sure that things like that don't happen. And so I think that makes me uniquely qualified for this position because I am the only candidate in the race who has a background in public health.
2: You ran for Sacramento mayor 2 years ago and narrowly lost that race. What did you learn from that campaign that informs your run for county supervisor?
1: What I learned in that campaign is how much people in Sacramento really care about their community and want to see a functional government that works. What I also learned during that campaign is how much people care about homelessness and really want challenges that we are facing in our region to be fixed. And that's something that the county supervisors bear a lot of responsibility for. And I, in some ways, feel guilty as well for running for mayor, in part because I wanted to create change in our community and not necessarily seeing the county as the vehicle for that, even though they are the ones who get the health and human services dollars and are responsible for homelessness.
2: Who should be taking on the role of supporting homeless residents and why?
1: I think many of us have worked in a workplace where there's someone who's responsible for something and they're not doing it. And slowly the mission creep happens where everybody else starts taking over that responsibility because it needs to be done. And you're not willing to just sit back and not let it happen. And I think, unfortunately, that is what has happened with the county. The county has not been the proactive leader that it should be on this, even though they have the budget and the staffing to be able to do so. And so because that has happened, other agencies have started to take this on more. And so we need to be able to have some regional coordination for this issue. And I think that responsibility lies with the county.
2: The city of Sacramento is pursuing the establishment of those tiny home villages to address the city's homelessness crisis. Do you support this strategy? Why or why not?
1: Of course. I support a strategy that moves us toward having more housing, more affordable housing, and that's getting people off the streets. Because what I understand is that there's no challenge that is facing anyone who doesn't have a home that is made better by them not having a home.
2: Sacramento County supervisors, they often keep a lower profile than council members, despite the authority that they have. How do you intend to make your presence and impact known?
1: Well, I think one of the beauties of running for this seat after having run for mayor is that the mayor automatically has a big spotlight. People think they know what the job is and they're expecting things from the mayor. And so now I am taking that spotlight that I got from the mayor's race and I'm shining it on the county, a place that has largely existed in the darkness. What I hope, you know, voters will hear from me is that I am committed to better. I am committed to you because you're my neighbor. We breathe the same air. We drink the same water. And we are in this community together.
3: Sacramento County District 1 candidate Flo Kofer speaking with CAP Radio's Riley Palmer. 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
1: 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Still ahead, the United Kingdom has announced it will ban trade with Israeli settlements in the occupied West Bank, citing the, quote, ethnic cleansing of Palestinians by Jewish settlers.
2: And all too often, the Israeli government has turned a blind eye to this. Members of it have made statements to support the forced displacement of Palestinians.
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8: It's Morning Edition from NPR News. I'm Leila Fadel.
9: And I'm Michelle Martin. Good morning. One of the most competitive midterm Senate races has its matchup set for November. Former U.S. Senator John Sununu won the Republican primary in New Hampshire last night. He will face Congressman Chris Pappas, who won the Democratic primary. That's according to race calls by the Associated Press. They're running to replace Democrat Jeanne Shaheen in a race that both parties see as key to determining control of the Senate. Josh Rogers with New Hampshire Public Radio is up early for us after a late night, and he's with us now to tell us what happened. Good morning, Josh.
10: Good morning, Michelle.
9: So walk us through the key results.
10: Well, there was a tight, open Democratic primary for one of the state's two House seats that was really only called early this morning, and that was for Stephanie Shaheen. She's the daughter of Jeanne Shaheen. That was a big race. The younger Shaheen beat former Obama administration official Maura Sullivan. The race featured millions of dollars of outside spending and really became quite nasty and personal. That was by far the tightest primary, but the Senate race is the bigger deal. It's also an open seat race due to Jeanne Shaheen's retirement. Democrats chose four-term Congressman Chris Pappas, a political moderate, over a more progressive challenger, Karishma Mansour, and Republicans chose Johnny Sununu over former Massachusetts Senator Scott Brown. Sununu comes from a big political family here and actually held the same seat he's now seeking nearly 20 years ago.
9: And President Trump had backed Sununu over Brown, but given Trump's low approval ratings, does that actually help him now, or would it be better for Sununu to maybe keep some distance from the president going forward?
10: I mean, we'll see if it helps. It may have helped him in the primary, but the distance making on Sununu's part is already happening. During the primary, Sununu tended to downplay the significance of Trump's endorsement, and he's also worked to distance himself from the president on some key issues. He said he never would have attacked Iran, for instance, and he's criticized Trump's tariff policies, but Trump made the endorsement, Sununu accepted it, and Chris Pappas is going to and has been looking to tie Sununu to Trump really at every turn. And, you know, for Sununu, Trump's backing does mean money and support from the party's base. And for Trump, you know, picking Sununu gives him a better chance of flipping a seat that a Democrat, Jeanne Shaheen, has held since she beat Sununu back in 2008. So we'll see.
9: And what about the issues? What issues have New Hampshire voters been telling you are most important to them?
10: They've been talking a lot about the economy, really the high costs across the board, from gasoline to health care and housing. The war in Iran is another big concern. So are tariffs. Canada is a major trading partner with New Hampshire, and state tourism officials have reported that cross-border visits from Canadian tourists were down significantly this summer. So tariffs are really a concern here.
9: And, you know, and the Trump administration sent election observers to New Hampshire and other states for primary elections. What were they doing yesterday, and what do local officials think about them being there?
10: Well, local officials have said non-disruptive monitoring is fine. And from what I understand, that's basically what took place here in New Hampshire yesterday. In the run-up to this election, there was real concern that it wasn't going to be non-invasive monitoring. And there's been tension between state election officials and the Trump administration over things like non-public voter rolls, and the possibility of more intense monitoring in November remains a real concern. And, you know, and it obviously comes as President Trump continues to allege without evidence that election tampering is widespread in New Hampshire and across the country.
9: That's New Hampshire Public Radio's Josh Rogers. Josh, thank you.
10: You're welcome.
8: Those fears about President Trump's unprecedented hunt for voter fraud are not just being felt in New Hampshire. Voting officials across the country are actively preparing for a scenario that seems out of a dystopian movie. Federal agents seizing ballots in the middle of an election. NPR voting correspondent Miles Parks is covering this. Good morning, Miles.
11: Hi, Layla.
8: Okay, so is this really something officials are worried about?
11: Yeah, I mean, just to be clear, this has never happened in modern political history,
8: right.
11: But like with so many things, President Trump has moved the country into uncharted waters. You know, earlier this year, Trump said openly in an interview with the New York Times that he wished he had pushed harder for the federal government to seize election equipment after 2020. Mm. Also, separately earlier this year, two different search warrants were executed in Fulton County, Georgia, and Riverside County, California, that involved the seizure of ballots. So this has become very real for election officials. I was talking with one state election official who didn't have permission to speak publicly, who told me that their state has conducted three different trainings this year to prepare election officials for potential warrants.
8: Wow. I mean, the ballots that federal agents took in Georgia were for the last presidential election, though. So seizing ballots in the middle of an ongoing election as people are voting, that sounds like a totally different level of disruption.
11: Definitely. I mean, if ballots were seized before counting and certification were done, it's possible local officials wouldn't even know how many ballots were turned in or whether the ones that were seized were tampered with in some way. I was talking about this with Rick Hassan, who is the director of UCLA's Safeguarding Democracy Project. He's an election expert. And he told me in elections, this is known as breaking the chain of custody. And it's basically the easiest way you can find to create a lot of doubt in the results.
12: You can't unscramble the egg. Once the ballots have been taken out of the custody of election officials, there are at least going to be conspiracy theories that ballots have been altered or added to or removed.
11: Hassan wants judges to understand the irreparable harm, that's his words, that seizing ballots in this period right after an election could cause. So he actually wrote a guide to help judges who might be faced with requests from law enforcement this year. It came out today and he shared it exclusively with NPR before its release.
8: So it's not just voting officials preparing for these scenarios. It's the actual judges who might be receiving the requests.
11: Exactly. I mean, the Fulton County raid was a wake-up call, not just for election officials, but for the entire judiciary, according to judges who I've been talking to. That affidavit that led to that warrant being executed relied on misleading claims about the 2020 election, which gets at something that I heard a lot as I was reporting this story, which is that judges are not experts in election administration. Traditionally, warrants are signed off in secret, which is why one of Hassan's big recommendations to judges is to bring election officials into the process. They may have already investigated the claims that law enforcement are investigating, and they might have other alternatives that wouldn't be as disruptive.
8: What other recommendations did this guide have?
11: It really all comes down to finding ways not to break that chain of custody. A judge can potentially consider whether copies or reproductions of ballots would satisfy the same investigative purposes. Also, maybe allowing law enforcement to observe tabulation or counting. Also, timing. You know, can a search warrant be executed after all the votes are counted? As we talked about, a ballot seizure like this in the time right as an election is still being finalized would be unprecedented and potentially allow a level of chaos in the process that has never been seen before. So it's really just making sure judges understand the gravity of that before they sign something that can't really be undone.
8: That's NPR's Miles Parks. Thank you, Miles.
11: Thank you.
8: It's Morning Edition from NPR News. I'm Leila Fadel.
9: And I'm Michelle Martin.
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9: Good morning. The UK banned products from the occupied West Bank, trying to stop settler violence against Palestinians. Israeli officials were furious and in response moved to throw some British representatives out of the country. It's Morning Edition from NPR News. The head of the Smithsonian Institution is retiring and says it has nothing to do with President Trump's attacks. I'm Michelle Martin.
8: And I'm Leila Fadel. The administration called the Smithsonian's presentation of American history anti-white. Also, how Trump's trade war with Canada is affecting his trade war against China. And former national security officials say Trump is destroying post-9/11 improvements to intelligence agencies. It's Wednesday, September 9th. On this day in 1776, the United Colonies of North America became the United States of America. The news is next.
16: Live from NPR News in Washington, I'm Korva Coleman. The Trump administration has proposed major changes to the next U.S. Census. These changes would reshape voting maps and how federal funding is distributed across the country. NPR's Hansi Lo Wang reports the proposal is expected to be challenged in court.
17: The 14th Amendment says the, quote, whole number of persons in each state must be included in the census numbers used to determine how many congressional seats and electoral college votes each state gets for a decade. But the Trump administration has put out a Federal Register notice that calls for those census numbers in 2030 to leave out non-U.S. citizens without a green card. The notice also proposes to stop using census questions about people's race and ethnicity and to not allow questions about sexual orientation, which U.S. Census forms have never asked about directly. Those changes would put at risk future statistics for anti-discrimination protections. The proposal is expected to spark lawsuits, and in 2029, a new presidential administration could reverse any census changes that current Trump officials make. Anzi Lawang, NPR News.
16: The U.S. military says it destroyed five Iranian oil tankers yesterday after Iran targeted a U.S. warship. NPR's Hadil Al-Shelchi reports Iran has retaliated by targeting U.S. military assets in Jordan.
18: The U.S. military said its warship evaded Iranian ballistic missiles twice over the past 2 days and continued to patrol waters near the Strait of Hormuz. In response, the U.S. Central Command said it destroyed five crude oil carriers of Iran's Islamic Revolutionary Guard Corps in the Gulf of Oman and near Kharg Island. Shortly after, Iran said it had attacked a U.S. base in Jordan, and Jordanian forces said they intercepted 18 ballistic missiles in its airspace. This came hours after Iran said its forces seized an unmanned U.S. submarine in the Strait of Hormuz. In response to that, the U.S. military said one of its underwater drones had malfunctioned earlier this week and that it did not collect sensitive information. Hadil Al-Shalchi, NPR News, Istanbul.
16: Stocks opened lower this morning after another sharp jump in gasoline prices. NPR's Scott Horsley reports the Dow Jones Industrial slid about 390 points in early trading.
19: Gasoline prices jumped more than 7 cents a gallon overnight as fighting escalates in the Strait of Hormuz. AAA says the average price of regular gas is now $4.22 a gallon. Diesel prices climbed higher into record territory at $5.94 a gallon. The international benchmark for crude oil also jumped back above $100 a barrel. The rise in fuel prices comes just as the government is preparing to release another high-profile inflation report. Friday's cost-of-living scorecard will help policymakers at the Federal Reserve decide whether to raise interest rates when they meet next week. Right now, investors put the chance of a rate hike at just over 60%. Scott Horsley, NPR News, Washington.
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13: It's 7:04 with CAP Radio News. I'm Steve Milne. Two wildfire smoke damage bills are on Governor Newsom's desk. The legislation would establish the nation's first standards for testing and cleaning up smoke-damaged homes. It follows the devastating January 2025 Los Angeles fires, where more than 13,000 survivors have struggled with insurance claims. If signed, the bills would hold insurance companies accountable to the new cleanup rules. California's 6th Congressional District stretches from Placer County through North Sacramento communities and over to West Sacramento. CAP Radio's Laura Fitzgerald has more on the two candidates vying for this key congressional district.
20: California's CD6 was one of the districts redrawn under Proposition 50, the measure to redraw the state's congressional map to favor Democrats, in response to the GOP-led redistricting effort in Texas. Congressman Kevin Kiley currently holds the CD3 seat, but he's seen as the incumbent in this race, where there's lots of overlap with his current district. Kylie re-registered from Republican to Independent after Prop 50 passed and is pushing a more bipartisan message. Here he is on election night after the June primary.
2: So I feel good about things. I think that our message has really resonated with folks here who are sick of all the partisanship and are sick of the two sides blaming one another for our problems and would like to see them come together to actually solve those problems.
20: Kylie's facing Democratic candidate Richard Pan, who's a former state senator and medical doctor. Pan's touted his efforts to increase health coverage in the Sacramento region and has criticized the Trump administration's cuts to Medicare and SNAP. He's also worked to tie Kylie to those cuts.
21: You have someone who voted to take health care away from people, and you have someone who worked to get more people health care. You have someone who's voted for a bill to take food away from people. You have someone who worked to get food to people when they're hungry. I think the voters got to decide which one do they prefer.
20: The election is on Tuesday, November 3rd. Laura Fitzgerald, Cap Radio News.
13: National Weather Service has issued a heat advisory for the Sacramento region. It starts today. Daytime high temperatures will range from 97 to 104 degrees, with overnight lows only dropping to the mid-70s in some spots. The hot weather may cause heat illnesses. The advisory is set to end tomorrow night. Checking Sacramento freeways and the ride into downtown. An accident blocking the shoulder northbound 99 at 47th Avenue. Traffic backed up to Florin Road. The drive from Elk Grove to downtown on 99 is tracking at 25 minutes. On Highway 50, the drive from Folsom, 30 minutes. Roseville to downtown on Business 80 and I-80, that's 37 minutes. And on southbound 5, the trip from Woodland to downtown is tracking at 28 minutes.
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13: Just ahead, the 9/11 attacks forced the CIA and other U.S. intelligence agencies to overhaul their way of doing business. But now, critics say President Trump is dismantling much of what was built. We'll have the details in the next 15 minutes.
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8: It's Morning Edition from NPR News. I'm Leila Fadel.
9: And I'm Michelle Martin. Good morning. Israel reacted with anger and defiance to yesterday's announcement that the United Kingdom would impose trade sanctions on Israeli settlements in the occupied West Bank.
8: Britain's foreign minister called the ban necessary to stop settlement expansion and Israeli settler violence against Palestinians there. He accused what he called settler terrorists of ethnic cleansing. Canada and France joined the effort and imposed their own sanctions, intensifying international pressure on Israel from longtime allies.
9: For more on Israeli and Palestinian reactions, we go now to NPR's Carrie Khan, who is in Tel Aviv. Carrie, good morning.
23: Good morning, Michelle.
9: So I understand that Israeli officials were rather indignant and retaliated quickly after the UK announcement. What did they say?
23: Foreign Minister Gideon Saar called the UK's statements about Israel's conduct in the West Bank outrageous lies. He said they were morally distorted and anti-Semitic. Here he is.
24: I say to the Labour government and to every government in the world that thinks it can force Israel to act against our national and security interests, you have no chance of succeeding.
23: Retaliation, too, was quick. They announced the closure of the British consulate in East Jerusalem. That office mainly deals with Palestinian affairs. And they had a list ready of British representatives that are now barred and expelled from Israel.
9: And what about the reaction from Palestinians in the Israeli-occupied West Bank?
23: The Palestinian Authority's president put out a statement yesterday welcoming the sanctions. In the West Bank, we spoke with Suleiman Douabshe, the chairman of Douma, a Palestinian village. He said he wished the sanctions had been firmer. These decisions, he says, for us will have an impact, and that means a lot for Palestinians in the West Bank. But he said he doubts Israel will make any changes because he says the government does not respect international law. His town has been hit extremely hard by settler violence. Several residents have been killed by settlers since October 7th, and cars and homes have been burned. The UN says there have been more than 3,000 attacks by settlers in the West Bank since October 7th, 2023. And in this year alone, Michelle, the UN says at least 79 Palestinians have been killed by settlers and Israeli troops.
9: But apart from the political fallout that you're just telling us about. Will this trading ban actually affect Israel economically?
23: The short answer, no. Most exports from the West Bank are agricultural, and Israel's total agricultural exports to the UK are very low. And that's according to Aran Yashiv. He's an economist at Tel Aviv University, but he did tell me that sanctions could be damaging if the entire European Union, Israel's overall top trading partner, were to join in.
3: If this becomes a big, wide sanctions move, which is not the case right now, then it will make a difference, not what's being imposed right now.
23: And sanctions won't take effect for months, he said. Israelis go to the polls in late October and could elect a new government, which could trigger sanctions relief. But I have to tell you that none of the leading candidates are discussing settlement expansion or the rising West Bank violence. And they especially are not discussing a two-state solution with the Palestinians.
9: That is NPR's Carrie Kahn joining us from Tel Aviv. Carrie, thank you.
23: You're welcome.
8: Let's hear more about the reaction and possible impact of these sanctions from Zina Agha. She's a writer, policy analyst on Palestinian affairs, and the deputy director of the British Palestinian Committee, a group that advocates for Palestinian rights. Good morning, and welcome to the program.
4: Good morning.
8: So the British Palestinian Committee was one of several groups that called for the UK Prime Minister to sanction Israel. What is your reaction to these specific sanctions?
4: Our reaction is that this is, of course, a welcome step, but ultimately it'll be judged not by its rhetoric, but really by the degree to which it's able to be enforced, mm-hmm. both within this current Andy Burnham administration and beyond. And it's through that lens that I think we'll be able to make a final verdict.
8: The British Foreign Secretary Ed Miliband called it the beginning of a new approach. Do you see it that way?
4: I hope so. I mean, I think the approach thus far could not be worse, so... The hope is that, of course, this would be the beginning of a new approach. But ultimately, unless Palestinians are listened to and have a seat at the table, and we understand Palestine beyond just the occupied territories, I think any measures will always be taken as piecemeal.
8: When you say we understand Palestine as beyond the occupied territories, what do you mean?
4: I mean the occupied territories of Gaza, East Jerusalem and West Bank, which are fall under a particular legal obligation. And the steps announced yesterday were a nod to the international legal framework that the UK and allies subscribe to, but also the modern Israeli state. And how do we make sense of settlements, not just within the West Bank, but across all of historic Palestine?
8: So you're talking about both the respect of international law, but the aspirations of a future Palestinian state?
4: Yes, and also historical justice, the degree to which settlements aren't just limited to those which were established beyond the Green Line. Let's not forget that the Nakba, the ethnic cleansing in 1948, resulted in hundreds of settlements all over Palestinian land. And I think that also needs to be part of the discourse, which I believe in most mainstream discussions might be obfuscated, but of course has great value and import to the Palestinian cause and affects how Palestinians both approach and understand these current announcements.
8: Now, the Israeli foreign minister called the decision by the UK anti-Semitic, that said it would fail, that it would actually hurt Palestinians who work in Israel, and that the Palestinian Authority will not be, quote, immune. Is there a risk that this will make life worse for Palestinians?
4: I mean, I think the response from the Israeli government seems to be increasingly shrill. It seems to understand that their tide is turning against them, that... You know, the isolation of the Israeli state on the international stage is only increasing. And I think to a degree that also indicates the sustained solidarity both from the British public and also all over the world over the last several years and well before that too. In terms of whether or not it'll hurt the Palestinians, I mean, Israel is the dominant party here. Israel is the occupying power. And so what that actually is threatening further threats to Palestinians to say any act of resistance or any solidarity or any attempt to rectify the grossly unjust situation across Palestine will be met with force, violence and adverse effects for those living under occupation. I think they need to be interpreted in that light. It's essentially saying, if you don't agree with us, we will punish those we're already punishing further. And that is a very hostile sentiment, which I think we ought to be taking seriously.
8: You were listening along with us as our correspondent reported on the reaction from Israelis mm-hmm. and Palestinians. And she spoke to the chairman of Duma in the West Bank, mm-hmm. who said he wanted stronger sanctions.
1: Do you agree? And if so, specifically, what would you want the UK government to target?
4: I absolutely agree. I mean, I think before any of this, I would just also like to remind listeners that, you know, over the last almost 3 years, at least 75,000 Palestinians have been killed in Gaza. So this is not, you know, instances of Israeli violence, material violence, the total destruction of life and land is not irrelevant to the current discussion. The Israeli state has demonstrated that it is very capable of killing, maiming, torturing, and incarcerating Palestinians wherever they may be. And I know that cities, towns and cities and villages in the West Bank have been particularly hard hit. And so it's, you know, the announcements have that orientation in mind. I agree that they haven't gone far enough. In fact, what the UK has announced is only a step towards what it must do under international law. The ask or the request is actually just to meet the obligations within international law. So, you know, the bar is actually quite low in that regard. But in terms of substantively how we would like this to go further, this means a comprehensive sanction, a set of sanctions on the Israeli state, targeted sanctions on Israeli ministers and officials who've been responsible personally for grave violations of international law, supporting the enforcement of international arrest warrants and the prosecution of Israeli leaders who are wanted in The Hague for alleged war crimes and crimes against humanity. And a two-way ban on arms is absolutely essential, including the provision of components, which the UK plays a big part of, that support and enable Israel's military operation. And the government yesterday has already stated that F-35 parts will continue to could be provided indirectly through the global pool. So we're already seeing steps taken to temper the announcements made yesterday.
1: Zina Agha is Deputy Director of the British Palestinian Committee. Thank you for your time.
4: Thank you very much. Goodbye.
9: Back here in the U.S., remember when you could walk people to their gate at the airport? The idea of running through the terminal to confess your love wasn't just made-up movie stuff. Hard to remember, I know, because all that changed after 9/11. But now, the TSA says it's going to let more people through airport checkpoints without a boarding pass. NPR's Bill Chappell reports.
5: The new federal program is called Gateside. The TSA says it could benefit travelers and airports. To use it, you'll need TSA PreCheck or a similar status. Visitors sign up at least a day in advance and still go through the usual security screening. Families could meet grandparents or teenagers right when they arrive. TSA Administrator David Cummins says it could ease some anxiety. For instance, if you have an elderly parent.
6: You can accompany them through the gate, make sure they can get through our baggage and body scans fine.
5: 13 airports are in the first phase of the program, from Will Rogers International in Oklahoma City to LAX in Los Angeles. Cummins wants it to grow fast.
6: We're hoping to have all 430 airports rolled out by the end of the year.
5: About 20 U.S. airports already offer day passes for visitors. Philadelphia International is one of them.
7: We have currently about 600 people using the pass per month.
5: That's Anaya Mander, the airport's director of marketing. As for who's visiting, she says there's a dad whose sons just love airplanes.
7: Or if a friend is coming to the airport and they have a layover in Philadelphia for a few hours and you just want to like connect with them.
5: Cummins says the push for more access came from the public.
6: And this is something that they have wanted. It's something that we haven't had for 25 years since TSA was stood up, since those horrible 9/11 terrorist attacks 25 years ago this week.
5: The TSA will monitor the new program to be sure it doesn't cause longer security wait times, because that's something nobody wants. Bill Chappell, NPR News.
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13: At 7:19, this is member-supported Cap Radio News, 90.9 Sacramento and 91.3 Stockton Modesto. Just ahead on Morning Edition, the U.S. trade war with Canada continues to escalate, with some experts now worried about broader impacts.
10: By putting pressure on Canada, you're weakening your own ability to fight the trade war with China.
13: Canada imposed new tariffs yesterday, and President Trump has already retaliated. We'll have the latest in the next 15 minutes. From the Cap Radio Newsroom, Terminix has agreed to pay more than $3 million to settle an environmental protection lawsuit with California prosecutors. The company was accused of illegally dumping pesticides and hazardous waste into municipal landfills between 2021 and 2024, and failing to shred customer records. The lawsuit was led by the Alameda County DA's office.
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9: 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I'm Michelle Martin.
1: And I'm Leila Fadel. Over the course of this week, we're reflecting on the events of 9/11 and the events that came after. The attacks forced U.S. intelligence agencies to overhaul their operations. Critics say President Trump is dismantling much of what was built. Here's NPR national security correspondent Greg Myrie.
17: John Cypher spent nearly three decades at the CIA focused on the Russians, a core part of the agency's mission. That changed dramatically after the Al-Qaeda attacks on September 11, 2001.
25: Frankly, tracking and hunting terrorists, finding people, finding needle in a haystack, was not something that we trained for.
17: Cypher says the CIA and the larger intelligence community had to adapt quickly.
25: We did that by learning and really actually even developing new technologies, computer power, data collection, drones, communications means to defeat networks, terrorist networks.
17: There were successes, locating Osama bin Laden and destroying his group, Al-Qaeda, and later dismantling the Islamic State. More broadly, the Department of Homeland Security was created and now has a 250,000 employees. Military and intelligence budgets have soared, and the U.S. has not faced any attacks at home remotely comparable to 9/11. Yet 25 years later, the U.S. national security industry is undergoing another dramatic change. President Trump is waging a campaign against the so-called deep state, which he describes as national security officials trying to undermine him.
26: We will clean out all of the corrupt actors in our national security and intelligence apparatus, and there are plenty of them.
17: Critics say the president is tearing down the national security system with no clear vision of what comes next.
27: Since the reinauguration of Donald Trump, the architecture of American national security is being destroyed, just like the East Wing of the White House.
17: Author Tim Weiner has covered the U.S. intelligence community for decades. This includes a book last year, The Mission, that examines the CIA since 9/11. Weiner says Trump consistently selects loyalists with limited experience to lead national security agencies.
27: The people he has put in charge, Ted Seth at the Pentagon, Kash Patel at the FBI, John Ratcliffe at CIA, are sycophants. They will tell the president what he wants to know rather than what he needs to know.
17: While many officials have been dismissed, some have left on their own. Stephen Cash held multiple national security posts at CIA, the Senate Intelligence Committee, and the Department of Homeland Security. He resigned when Trump began his second term.
2: I could not in good conscience keep working for a president who was going to take what I was working on and what others had spent careers working on and turn it against Americans, which is exactly what he has done.
17: Cash now leads the Steady State, a private group of more than 400 former national security officials. They've served in both Republican and Democratic administrations, but are highly critical of Trump's policies. Cash believes the intelligence community has made important advances after 9/11, particularly in information sharing. But he acknowledges it's been an imperfect process. The post of Director of National Intelligence, or DNI, was created to coordinate the work of 18 separate intelligence agencies.
2: The original idea was it would be very small. We sort of joked that the new DNI would get a big conference table with 18 chairs and the biggest, best coffee machine he could find. And other than that, he'd get nothing.
17: The office quickly swelled and is often criticized for not functioning as intended. Trump cut back that office, along with other national security agencies, as part of his larger government reductions. Cash says this has gone way too far.
2: We took a dive off the cliff in 2025. All the gains, I think, have been gone, and we are in the process of destroying our intelligence community.
17: John Cipher says one of the most damaging ideas that's taken root is that career intelligence officers actively take sides in partisan politics.
25: We have allowed our partisan anger, and specifically the Trump administration, to create this narrative, this story that there's a deep state and that the intelligence services work for one party or another. And I think it's a real danger.
17: A danger, he adds, that will be hard to fix. Greg Myrie, NPR News, Washington.
9: President Trump's social media habits have caused an international incident, this time in Iceland. Reporter Adrian Murray has more.
12: Iceland's foreign minister wasted no time summoning the U.S. ambassador to Reykjavik, Billy Lung, for a formal meeting on Monday. The post was completely inappropriate, Þorgerður Katrín Gunnarsdóttir told reporters, and if it was a joke, it was a bad joke. The reprimand followed a post by President Trump to his Truth Social platform, which appeared to show Iceland as part of the USA. There was no caption or any explanation with the map, which depicted all the countries from Honduras in the south to Canada in the north, emblazoned with the American stars and stripes. It's not the first time that the small North Atlantic island nation of only 400,000 people has been rattled by the US president. During his speech at the World Economic Forum in January, Trump said Iceland four times when he appeared to be referring to Greenland. Last month's referendum in Iceland on whether to restart negotiations to join the EU was also brought forward, in part because of Trump's posturing over its neighbour Greenland, located less than 200 miles away. The social media post by Trump came as European Commission President Ursula von der Leyen was visiting Greenland, a Danish territory, in show of support. Speaking to reporters in the capital Nuuk, Denmark's Prime Minister Mette Frederiksen also criticised the map.
14: The Greenlandic people and government have repeated again and again that they have no interest in becoming American. It is the Greenlandic people that must decide their own future, and of course, Greenland is not for sale.
12: Another nation portrayed in Trump's social media post has also responded. Mexican President Claudia Sheinbaum wrote on social media, "Proudly, we are a free, independent, and sovereign nation." For NPR News, I'm Adrian Murray in Copenhagen.
9: This is NPR News.
13: Sustainers. 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
13: In the race for governor for California, the candidates are making their case to voters. A look at the campaign strategies in play and what they mean for the electorate. That's in the next 15 minutes. 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
3: Live from NPR News in Washington, I'm Kristen Wright. Missouri's congressional elections are in flux after a last-minute order from a federal judge. The order requires the state to use a congressional map that could favor Republican candidates. Jason Rosenbaum from St. Louis Public Radio explains the court orders have created some confusion.
16: U.S. Supreme Court Justice Brett Kavanaugh refused to hear an appeal of a Missouri Supreme Court decision that requires election officials to revert to a Democratic-leaning redistricting map from 2022. But minutes later, a district court judge said election officials had to use a newer Republican-backed map created as a result of President Trump's redistricting efforts. That decision was immediately appealed. St. Louis County Democratic Elections Director Eric Fay says he's worried about meeting critical deadlines without clarity about which map is in place.
18: It's just too early to say yet exactly what everybody's going to do.
16: The Missouri Supreme Court blocked election officials from using the more GOP-leaning map after it ruled a referendum over the new lines could go on the November ballot. For NPR News, I'm Jason Rosenbaum in St. Louis.
3: The Republican National Committee is holding a two-day convention in Dallas, Texas, starting today. Party conventions are usually held in presidential election years, not leading up to the midterm elections. This is NPR News from Washington.
13: It's 7:31 with CAP Radio News. I'm Steve Milne. California lawmakers sent Governor Gavin Newsom two bills targeting businesses involved in immigration detention. State Superintendent of Public Instruction Tony Thurman co-sponsored the bills and says more than 650 California children have been detained by ICE. He highlighted the case of a six-year-old deaf student.
19: Joseph only can communicate by American Sign Language that he's been learning at our school in Fremont. And he's been sent to a place where no one can communicate with him. No one.
13: One bill would impose a 25% tax on private detention facility operators starting in 2028. The other would restrict certain state benefits for businesses tied to private immigration detention. But UCLA tax law professor Kirk Stark earlier this year said using tax policy this way could raise constitutional questions.
20: And there's a body of law that generally prohibits states from imposing differential or discriminatory taxes on contractors that do business with the federal government.
13: Newsom has until September 30th to sign or veto the bills. Expect the smell of gas and some loud noise near UC Davis tomorrow morning. Starting around 9 a.m., PG&E crews will perform a controlled natural gas release near the Schrem Museum of Art. Campus officials say the maintenance should last about an hour, but could continue into Friday morning. More news at capradio.org.
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3: It's Morning Edition from NPR News. I'm Leila Fadel.
4: And I'm Michelle Martin. Good morning. The head of the Smithsonian Institution, Lonnie G. Bunch III, says he will retire at the end of the year.
3: Bunch has spent nearly four decades with the Smithsonian, first as a curator, then as the head of the National Museum of African American History and Culture. He took over the top position at the Smithsonian in 2019 and said yesterday he's going to step down. It follows more than a year of criticism from President Trump and his administration about the Smithsonian, who have called the institution radical and divisive.
4: NPR's Andrew Limbong is covering this. Good morning, Andrew.
5: Morning, Michelle.
4: So why is Bunch retiring now?
5: Well, to hear him tell it, it's just time. Here's what he told NPR in an interview last night when asked why now.
6: Because I'm old as dirt. The reality is that after 38 years, I've been able to accomplish so much. I've learned so much. I've built such great relationships. And now I want to make sure that I have time to write, to think, but really to bore my grandkids to death. And now's the moment to do it.
5: There's a lot he's not saying there, especially when you take into account all the recent attacks President Trump and his administration have levied against the Smithsonian. But Bunch has denied any insinuation that his leaving had to do with pressures from the president.
4: Say more about those attacks, if you would, for people who haven't been following this.
5: Yeah, the president and his administration have been trying to paint the Smithsonian as radical activists, right? In 2025, Trump issued an executive order criticizing exhibits and programs that, quote, degrade shared American values. For example, the EO singled out an art exhibit about the history of sculpture and racism in America. Jump ahead to July of this year, the administration issued a long report criticizing the National Museum of American History for moving towards, quote, extreme political activism. And last month, the Department of the Interior said that the executive departments can't support the Smithsonian under the current leadership. Like I said, Bunch has denied, you know, that his retirement has anything to do with these criticisms. But his statement announcing the retirement said that he was leaving with mixed emotions.
4: Now, Bunch started out as a curator at Air and Space. He went to move on to American History and the National Museum of American History and Culture. But in his current role, he's in charge of all of the Smithsonian's museums, libraries, research centers, the National Zoo. Can you just say a little bit about what he's accomplished?
5: I mean, two pandas came to the National Zoo under his tenure. Remember that? That was a big deal. He got the ball rolling on two new history museums, one focused on women's history and another on the history of the American Latino. But he said that, you know, one of the big goals of his role as head of the Smithsonian was to help Americans embrace ambiguity and see America as a really complicated place.
4: And say more about him.
5: Yeah, well, Michelle, you know, you've interviewed him tons of times, right? He's got this breadth of knowledge about history, right? Actually, on top of him being the first African-American to lead the Smithsonian, he was the first historian to do so. You know, you ran through his career first as a curator, but then in 2005, he became the founding director of the Smithsonian's National Museum of African-American History and Culture. And this is before that museum even had a building, right? And so he spent like more than a decade thinking about that museum's collection, what the physical manifestation of African-American history would look and feel like, the basic like nuts and bolts of constructing a building until it opened to the public in 2016.
4: One of the most visited museums in the world. Mm-hmm. And Andrew, remember when the museum opened? The demand for tickets were so high, I think the website broke.
5: Oh, yeah. Like for a while, it was the place to go in D.C., which actually took Bunch by surprise. Here's what he told NPR a year after the museum opened.
7: I didn't expect it to become a pilgrimage site so soon. You know, we thought we'd get 4,000 people a day. We're getting 6,000, 7,000, 8,000 a day. I didn't expect that.
5: And so, you know, Michelle, I think whatever the future holds for him or for the Smithsonian, that building will be his lasting legacy.
4: That is NPR's Andrew Limbong. Andrew, thank you.
5: Thanks, Michelle.
3: The White House is hitting back against Canada's latest tariffs, which were themselves retaliation for American ones. The Trump administration says it is now banning Canadian dairy, motorcycles, and alcoholic beverages. It's moving to make it harder for government agencies to buy Canadian products. And there are potentially more U.S. tariffs on Canadian cars and auto parts in January after the midterms. NPR's White House correspondent Emily Fang is looking into how the trade war is affecting the election. Good morning, Emily.
8: Good morning.
3: Okay, so affordability, I mean, it's a huge issue for these midterms. Will this newest round of tariffs between the U.S. and Canada make people have to pay more, raise prices?
8: Yes, on a limited number of goods. And you see it most obviously already with aluminum. It goes into American cars and auto parts, and prices for aluminum have jumped to a four-year high, in part because of the war with Iran, but also Canada made a lot of aluminum. These newest retaliatory tariffs from Canada are relatively narrow. They affect just about 6% of the overall trade volume with the U.S. But trade analysts I've spoken to highlight Ohio, Michigan, and especially Maine as the U.S. state most impacted by these tariffs. It makes a lot of the plywood and agricultural products that have been targeted. And Maine, as our listeners will know, is where Democrats are hoping to flip a Senate seat held by a longtime Republican senator, Susan Collins. Chad Bown, a trade expert at the nonpartisan Peterson Institute in Washington, argues to me American companies are going to hurt too because of this trade war, because right now they benefit from market access with Canada.
9: It keeps Canadian consumers interested in manufacturing and, for example, the production of cars that are made in North America, and makes it less likely that they're going to suddenly switch over and start wanting to buy Chinese electric vehicles.
8: So companies are now worried about losing market access. And also, for example, Canadian aircraft company Bombardier said in response to Trump's threat this week as well that it was maybe going to, the U.S. might ban its aircraft from being sold in the U.S. It said in response, it actually creates thousands of jobs in the U.S. because so much of its supply chain is in the U.S. And so the argument is if it loses business, then its American suppliers lose business as well.
3: Now, Trump at least publicly doesn't seem worried about Canadian retaliation and has over the last few days posted a lot on social media actually mocking Canada.
8: Right. So there was a flurry of posts over the weekend. Some of them appeared AI generated. There was one image that showed the U.S. flag overlaid across Canada and Greenland, which is another territory Trump is threatening to take over. You know, Trump has repeatedly lashed out at Canadian leaders over the last weeks. He said they are tougher to deal with than China. And that raises questions about how this trade spat with Canada affects the other trade wars the U.S. is fighting, namely with China.
3: How?
8: Well, Bound, that trade expert you just heard earlier, says all these trade wars the U.S. is involved in, they affect each other.
9: By putting pressure on Canada, you're weakening your own ability to fight the trade war with China.
8: Because he says if the U.S. wants to counter China, the U.S. needs to find new developed markets elsewhere, manufacturing bases elsewhere, like in Canada, but we have a trade war with them now. Furthermore, the U.S. now has several layers of tariffs on various countries, including Canada. They all originate from different pieces of legislation, and they're overseen by different departments in the U.S. government. And one effect of that complexity is the failed U.S.-Canada trade talks last month. You know, Canadian negotiators said it was the U.S. Commerce Department who came in with last-minute asks, and that upended talks the U.S. Trade Representative's office had been leading.
3: All right, NPR's Emily Fang. Thank you, Emily.
8: Thanks, Leila.
3: This is NPR News.
0: It's 7:42. 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Checking Sacramento freeway traffic and the ride into downtown, Roseville commuters can expect a 45-minute drive on both Interstate 80 and Business 80. On Highway 50, the trip from Folsom will take 40 minutes. Elk Grove to downtown on Highway 99, that's running at 38 minutes right now. On northbound I-5, the drive from Laguna, about 30 minutes. And Davis to Sacramento on Interstate 80 right now, that's 25 minutes.
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11: Comedian Stavros Halkias has had a busy few years. 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
14: Good morning, I'm Leila Fadel. Damariscotta, Maine is a small town that thought it had a big problem. Police got a bunch of calls last week from people who said they saw Bigfoot. An officer tracked the Sasquatch down on Main Street and figured out it was just a guy in a very convincing costume. The chief of police said some on the force were a little disappointed the town didn't make national news. But wait, they're making national news right now. It's Morning Edition.
0: With CAP Radio News, I'm Steve Milne. Democratic candidate Javier Becerra has a strong lead over Republican Steve Hilton in the race for California governor. But Becerra has kept a relatively low profile since the June primary and made few specific commitments about what he would do as governor. CAP Radio's Gerardo Zavala reports.
15: Sacramento State political science professor Wesley Hussey says there's little political incentive for Becerra to take risks.
16: If Becerra starts talking about issues in detail and laying out what he wants to do, all that will do is just anger either parts of his coalition or make people more uncomfortable if they don't like what he says.
15: But that strategy also means voters have fewer details about what Becerra would actually do in office. Hussey says that's because of the large political advantage Democrats have in California and points to Governor Gavin Newsom's housing agenda as an example.
16: And I think Newsom overselling how much we're going to shift on building housing is an example of why Becerra doesn't want to lay out all the things he promises to do, because I don't think he wants to then be on the hook for those things as governor.
15: Newsom made adding more housing a major priority with the promise of building 3.5

0: building 3.5 million new homes by 2025. Less than 500,000 were actually completed. The latest Berkeley IGS poll has Becerra ahead of Hilton by 18 points. I tried scheduling an interview with Becerra repeatedly over the past week, but he eventually declined. Gerardo Zavala, Cap Radio News.
1: Meanwhile, Governor Newsom spent Labor Day weekend campaigning for Democratic candidates in battleground races ahead of the midterms, spending a lot of time in the South. This comes as Newsom builds his national profile ahead of an anticipated 2028 presidential bid. Politico reporter Dustin Gardner says Newsom's strategy is anchored in the changing primary calendar, which makes South Carolina the first state where Democrats will vote in the next election.
2: He's trying to cast himself as a central messenger for Democrats who are pushing back against what he sees as Republicans' attempts to limit the voting rights of African Americans and to limit the amount of black majority congressional districts in the South.
1: Gardner says many Republican-led state governments in the region adopted new congressional maps that boxed out Democrats. He also says Newsom has been reaching out to the more progressive wing of the Democratic Party in an attempt to build a big tent and more energy headed into the election. This is Cap Radio News. It's 7:47. California's 4th congressional district race is between two Democratic candidates. With just under 2 months to the November general election, voters in Northern California will decide between the incumbent, Mike Thompson, who's seeking his 15th term in office, or former venture capitalist Eric Jones, who sees himself as a political outsider. Cap Radio's Chris Feltz has more.
3: Speaking at a candidate forum hosted by the Yuba Center Farm Bureau in August, Thompson touted himself as an established member of Congress with the experience needed to push back against the Trump administration.
4: I'm field tested. I'm battle tested. I have the best committee assignment on Capitol Hill, so I can deliver for our district.
3: Thompson has called on Congress to take back control of its power to impose tariffs, which he says harm small businesses. He also urged local officials to pause building data centers and has called for fair and practical immigration reforms. Moving to Jones, he faces an uphill battle after finishing a distant second in the June primary, receiving nearly 40,000 fewer votes than Thompson. He has pledged not to take corporate PAC money, centering his campaign on a progressive platform and needing a new generation of leadership.
5: Pelosi, Walz, Newsom. That is the Democratic establishment. They've all endorsed, rightfully, my opponent. I used to believe I shared values with these leaders, but now I know that I do not.
3: Jones supports placing a moratorium on data centers while prioritizing water infrastructure. He's in favor of securing the border and immigration reforms, including expanding the H-2A visa program to provide agricultural employers more access to legal workers. Chris Feltz, Cap Radio News.
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1: 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Still ahead on Morning Edition, the U.S. military destroyed 5 Iranian oil tankers yesterday, and Iran struck back, targeting U.S. troops in Jordan. We'll have the latest in the next 15 minutes.
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2: From Marketplace in Washington, I'm Kimberly Adams. Continued escalations in the war in the Middle East are driving up oil prices this morning. Brent crude jumped 3.2% and is now trading at more than $101 a barrel. West Texas Intermediate crude is also up 3.2% at just under $96 a barrel. And according to AAA, the average price for a gallon of regular gas in the U.S. is $4.22, while diesel is at a record high of $5.94 a gallon. To learn more about the significance of oil crossing the $100 a barrel threshold, I spoke with Susan Schmidt, portfolio manager at Exchange Capital Resources.
4: Well, there's a psychological barrier to $100. Remember that we've seen a lot of volatility in oil prices, and they were a big area of concern when the Iran conflict started. Oil markets took it surprisingly well. We didn't see that pressure on oil prices that was initially expected. But now that things are heating up, we're seeing that price hike again. Not that long ago, we saw oil at $76 a barrel. It's quite a change. We've seen an increase the last 4 days, and this puts pressure on the oil prices. It also puts pressure on the market in general. Higher price of oil means higher costs overall. That's higher prices to the consumer, ultimately.
2: Economist Susan Schmidt in Chicago. Let's do the numbers. The Dow is down 0.5%, the S&P 500 is down 0.3%, and the NASDAQ is down 0.4%. The 10-year Treasury yield is up at 4.81%.
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2: New York Fashion Week kicks off tomorrow, and while the rich and famous may buy those clothes right away, many items will likely get a second and maybe third or fourth life in the resale market. The secondhand market for designer clothes is booming. 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
5: Hi, good morning.
2: You've been digging through these resale reports with, as you say on your Substack, the seriousness of a finance guy scouring the Federal Reserve's economic projections. So as a finance girl who scours those things myself, what stood out to you this year?
5: It wasn't so much about what people were buying or how much they were spending. It was sort of more about an attitude shift that's happening. That's more about prioritizing things like authenticity and personal taste. There's also a shift in prioritizing future resale value. So when shoppers are making purchases, they're thinking about selling it down the line and how good of an investment it will be as a future return.
2: Can you say a bit more about that? Because that idea of investment and value came up quite a bit in both the reports from The RealReal, which tends to have more high-end stuff, and ThredUp, which has sort of more regular clothes.
5: You don't really know what's going to hit in the future, but at any moment, you can have a cultural moment that makes demand for a certain bag or a certain item just skyrocket. And if you have that, then you've just made a buck.
2: What do you think these trends are telling us about how consumers are responding to the broader economy right now?
5: I think there's a lot you can sort of read in between the lines. Like, there's more of a demand for items that are in as-is condition, which could be interpreted as customers want something with a certain patina and character, but could also be interpreted as customers looking to, save money. I think it just goes to show that with the resale market, you can really have some affordable options. You can have high quality options, and they don't have to be mutually exclusive.
2: How do you think the tariff environment, which has pushed up the cost for things like cotton goods and denim, even as raw cotton has gotten cheaper, how do you think that's affecting the secondhand market?
5: For customers who want things like natural fibers, if you're buying primary market cotton, you've already seen a cost increase because cotton being imported from Asia, for example, is being tariffed at a very high rate. So items that are vintage aren't subject to those price increases.
2: Shein just went public last week with a quarter of the valuation at its peak. And according to these reports, that ties into what's going on in the resale market.
5: So the ThredUp report mentioned that 49% of younger generations have already reduced purchases of low quality apparel because it cannot be resold, which is bad news for fast fashion, but great news for the environment. I think you're seeing that younger generations know that they might be throwing away their money a bit if they're buying an item that nobody will want in the future, and therefore they cannot make some of that money back the way they could if they bought like a vintage luxury item.
2: The secondhand resale market is projected to outpace the growth of the overall apparel market in the future. What do you think is just making resale so appealing to so many consumers right now?
5: I think chief among them, for me at least, is affordability and especially quality for the price that you're paying. With shoppers also sort of becoming more selective about materials, they're sort of questioning why they're being asked to pay, you know, $300 for a polyester dress that might not even feel that special to them. So knowing that you can go to a place like The RealReal where you can find this amazing archival piece for minimal cost, you get affordability, you get sustainability, better quality, uniqueness.
2: Karina Cohen writes the Bottom Feeders Anonymous on Substack, a secondhand fashion newsletter devoted to shoppers. Karina, thank you.
5: Thank you so much. So nice to talk to you.
2: And good news for cookie fans. Girl Scouts of America is introducing two new cookies in 2027, although only one of them is for humans. Patch Pals will be the first ever dog-friendly Girl Scout cookie. The second release is for people, an option for families with food allergies. Girl Scout Sparkables will be made with sprinkles and without 9 major food allergens. In Washington, I'm Kimberly Adams with the Marketplace Morning Report. 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
6: 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It's a minute before 8. Just ahead, California lawmakers sent Governor Newsom two bills targeting businesses involved in immigration detention. We'll have that story during our newscast at 8:04.
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8: Good morning. The U.S. destroys more of Iran's oil tankers. Iran says it fired missiles at a base in Jordan with American troops. A former commander of CENTCOM joins us this hour of Morning Edition from NPR News. New York's mayor accused past leaders of lying when they said the air near Ground Zero was safe to breathe. I'm Leila Faldin.
9: And I'm Michelle Martin. Newly released documents show officials knew the air was toxic and were worried about lawsuits. Also, Republicans' midterm convention is going head-to-head with the NFL season opener, and former NFL quarterback Colin Kaepernick reflects on the decision that cost him his career, but not his voice. It's Wednesday, September 9th. On this day in 1957, Althea Gibson became the first black player to win what is now the U.S. Open. News is next.
10: Live from NPR News in Washington, I'm Korva Coleman. President Trump has held a phone call with Russian leader Vladimir Putin. As NPR's Charles Maines reports from Moscow, the Kremlin says their discussions focused almost exclusively on Russia's war in Ukraine and recent U.S. efforts to end the conflict.
11: Details of the call came from longtime Kremlin aide Yuri Ushakov, who said Trump urged Putin to bring an end to the war while Trump was still in office. According to Ushakov, Trump told Putin Russia could look forward to a full restoration of ties with the U.S., as well as the enormous benefits of future trade and economic deals. In turn, Putin offered what Ushakov called an objective explanation of the current battlefield situation in Ukraine and suggested to Trump specific measures the U.S. could take to help bring the war to close. Putin also accused Europe of hyping Russian threats to NATO members as a way to justify European military support for Kyiv, aid the Kremlin argues has prolonged the war unnecessarily. Charles Maines, NPR News, Moscow.
10: The Republican National Committee opens a two-day convention this evening in Dallas. NPR's Tamara Keith says it will feature President Trump.
12: Republicans are calling it a convention, but it won't include any of the usual party business, like hashing out a platform or nominating a president. But the party is saying 20,000 people will be here for an event that will have the feel of a tightly produced TV show / infomercial / Trump rally, where the president and his policies are clearly going to be the star of the show. Or, to borrow a word from the chairman of the Republican Party, a Trumpapalooza.
10: NPR's Keith reporting. The idea of federal law enforcement seizing ballots in the middle of an active election would have once been considered nearly impossible. But NPR's Miles Parks reports, as President Trump continues his unprecedented hunt for voter fraud, it's a scenario for which voting officials and the legal community are preparing.
13: One state election office told NPR they've led three statewide election trainings this year to prepare for the possibility of law enforcement seeking to take possession of ballots while the election is ongoing. Judges are also getting ready. On Wednesday, UCLA's Safeguarding Democracy Project released a guide to help judges navigate search warrant affidavits related to the voting process. Retired federal judge Philip Pro.
14: The judiciary, I think, writ large, has their antenna up anticipating what might be coming down the pike.
13: If ballots are seized before an election is certified, experts say that would break the chain of custody and raise real questions about the legitimacy of the final results. Miles Parks, NPR News, Washington.
10: Rhode Island is holding primary elections today. One closely watched race is between Democratic Governor Dan McKee and Democratic challenger Helena Foulkes. This is NPR.
6: It's 8:04 with CAP Radio News. I'm Steve Milne. The National Weather Service has issued a heat advisory for the Sacramento region. It starts today. Daytime high temperatures will range from 97 to 104 degrees, with overnight lows only dropping to the mid-70s in some spots. The hot weather may cause heat illnesses. The advisory is set to end tomorrow night. Advocates rallied at the state capitol yesterday, urging Governor Newsom to sign two bills targeting businesses profiting from immigration detention and enforcement. CAP Radio's Gerardo Zavala reports.
15: When we fight,
16: we win. When we fight, Bruno Huizar with California Immigrant Policy Center says his family was permanently separated when he was a teenager after his father was detained by immigration and customs enforcement officers.
15: We lost everything. Our family, our home, our safety, our dignity. And today, tens of thousands of Californians have been separated from their families by Trump's violent mass deportations.
16: Advocates gathered thousands of postcards from Californians urging Newsom to sign the legislation.
15: As you can see, there's physical copies and there's paper copies, really making sure that we can sign these bills into law. We got over 10,000 and a lot of them are being shipped from across the state into Sacramento.
16: One bill by Assemblymember Liz Ortega would restrict certain state tax credits, grants, and loans for businesses involved in immigration detention and enforcement.
17: California taxpayers do not support tearing apart families, and we will no longer pay for it.
16: Ortega's bill would take effect immediately once being signed into law. Another would impose a 25% tax on the gross income of private detention facility operators. Governor Gavin Newsom has until September 30th to sign or veto the bills. Gerardo Zavala, CAP Radio News.
6: CHP is investigating a fatal pedestrian accident last night on westbound Highway 50 in Sacramento. A man was struck while walking in lanes near 10th Street, shutting down the freeway over the WX section. This marks the third deadly incident on Highway 50 in less than 24 hours following a police-involved shooting near Hazel Avenue and a suspect suicide near Howe Avenue. It's 8:06, checking traffic on Sacramento freeways heading downtown. Elk Grove commuters can plan on a 38-minute trip on northbound 99. On Highway 50, the drive from Folsom running at 36 minutes. Roseville to downtown is 40 minutes on Business 80 and I-80. Davis to Sacramento on I-80, that's 28 minutes. And if you're starting at the Sacramento International Airport, the ride on southbound 5 will be 30 minutes.
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6: Just ahead, former NFL player, author, and activist Colin Kaepernick talks about his new memoir, The Perilous Fight. That's in the next 15 minutes.
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8: It's Morning Edition from NPR News. I'm Leila Fadel.
9: And I'm Michelle Martin. Good morning. The U.S. struck 5 Iranian oil tankers overnight.
8: Iran hit back, lighting up the night sky in Jordan as interceptors tried to stop missiles hurtling at U.S. troops at an airbase there. The latest turmoil pushed Brent crude oil prices over $100 a barrel today. In a few moments, we'll speak with retired General Joseph Votel, a former leader of U.S. Central Command. We begin with the latest developments on the ground.
9: Joining us is NPR international correspondent Aya Bachawi in Dubai. Good morning, Aya.
20: Good morning, Michelle.
9: So could you start us off with what happened last night?
20: U.S. Central Command says it destroyed 5 Iranian oil carriers in the Gulf of Oman and off of Iran's Karg Island. Now, CENTCOM says it did give notice to crews aboard those ships to abandon them before they were bombed. And it says that these attacks were in response to Iranian missile attacks on a U.S. Navy warship that were successfully evaded. So since Saturday, Michelle, we now have the U.S. striking 8 Iranian crude oil tankers. And this is another blow to Iran's economic lifeline that goes beyond the aggressive sanctions that are already in place and the existing U.S. naval blockade on Iran's oil shipments.
9: What was Iran's response?
20: Well, Iran's Revolutionary Guard says it targeted U.S. vessels and oil tankers, as well as 10 ships trying to transit through the Strait of Hormuz with U.S. help. Now, there's no confirmation on what was hit from those attacks. But Iran also attacked U.S. troops at an airbase in Jordan. Jordan says it intercepted all but 2 of Iran's 20 missiles last night. It says there were no deaths recorded, but Michelle, it made no mention of injuries from those attacks. And one more thing, Iran also released visuals yesterday of an underwater U.S. naval drone that it captured. One of Iran's official accounts on X described it as one of America's most mysterious underwater toys, now in Iran's possession. And all of this just shows how Iran remains undeterred in the face of sustained U.S. military pressure.
9: And Iran has been targeting American assets and troops in the region since the start of the war. And this brings up the bigger question, what is the U.S. strategy now in the region?
20: Exactly. And that is unclear. And there's also little discussion around the future of the U.S. footprint in the region. In part, that's because permanently pulling back troops now could signal weakness to Iran and other adversaries like Russia and China. And U.S. bases in Gulf Arab states and Jordan were meant to be a deterrence, but they've actually been used to attack Iran. And it's partly why Iran has now attacked these countries throughout the war. So Arab allies are broadening their defense ties with other countries and waiting really for the U.S. to show what its path forward is going to be. Meanwhile, you have the Pentagon under Secretary Pete Hegseth not being forthcoming about damage to U.S. bases from this war, and the Trump administration asking satellite companies to censor their images over the Gulf. Still, we do know that in Bahrain, where the Navy's 5th Fleet was hit by Iran, there were some 8,000 military personnel there. Now it's less than 100. I asked Mackenzie Eaglin, who's with the American Enterprise Institute and is co-chair of the National Commission on the Future of the Navy, about this lack of transparency.
21: It's hugely damaging. Just one for precedent setting, because it's not how, you know, we operate in a federal republic. And two, it's not going to help like Congress grapple with, you know, how is our military performing? How are we ahead? How are we behind? What could we do differently? What could we do better?
20: And Michelle, one indication, though, of how things are going actually came from the chief of naval operations, Daryl Cottle. He was asked last week during a live stream when sailors would be actually be able to go back to Bahrain to pick up their personal belongings. And his answer was, we are not going back in there anytime soon.
0: That is NPR international correspondent Aya Bertawi in Dubai. Thanks, Aya.
20: Thanks, Michelle.
4: So let's take a closer look now at the future of U.S. military strategy in the Gulf with retired General Joseph Votel. He led U.S. Central Command, or CENTCOM, from 2016 through 2019, overseeing U.S. and coalition military operations across the Middle East. Good morning and welcome back to the program.
22: Good morning, Leila. Good to be with you.
4: So as we heard there from our correspondent, the Pentagon has not been transparent about damage to U.S. bases, U.S. strategy in the Gulf, and how many U.S. troops will remain in the region. What question does that raise for you as a former CENTCOM commander?
22: Well, I think one of the things that's important to appreciate is that, you know, oftentimes we don't want to give our adversaries the benefit of appreciating how much damage they may have done to us. So one of the considerations here is that this may be operational security and trying to protect the results of some of these Iranian strikes. Mm. That said, of course, it's always important to be transparent with the American people to make sure they understand what the cost is that is being put onto our troops and our forces forward. So, yeah, I think transparency is really, really important, obviously, but there are some operational considerations as well.
4: I mean, how much, though, is this about concealing the extent of the damage from the American public, and how much of it is about operational security? Is that something you can tell based on your experience?
22: Yeah, I think some of that is I mean, there's certainly some of this is being driven by political factors, which are kind of beyond my expertise to comment on. So I'm certain there is some of that. My experience is that when we are transparent with the American people and with Congress, that it helps us in the long run. It allows us to recover from things. It allows us to get the resources that we need to address the situation we have here. So, you know, I think to your point, I think the transparency issue is obviously a very, very important one for the American public.
4: Now, this has really been escalating, as we heard from our correspondent, and Iran says it seized a U.S. underwater drone. What do drones like this do exactly? I mean, how significant is that?
22: Well, in this case, you know, these underwater drones have the ability, you know, to put a machine where we don't want to put a man or a service member mm-hmm. At harm. And so they can go in and they can do surveillance. They can do counter mine activities, that is, neutralize or remove mines. They can do maritime surveys. So it allows us to put a capability into a denied area for the purpose of, you know, providing this information or to undertake activities that we want them to perform.
4: Now, the U.S. says it was a defective drone that was an older model that neither collected sensitive data nor carried any classified sonar or radar equipment. If that's true, are there other ways in which this seizure could be problematic for the U.S. military if it doesn't have sensitive information?
22: Yeah, I think we always want to be concerned about captured military equipment. And of course, this is a risk with any military operation that we conduct, that you know, some of our capabilities will fall into the hands of our adversaries. And in this case, you know, the Iranians are not unsophisticated. They have the ability to reverse engineer some of this, to understand some of the materials, some of the technologies involved in that. And more importantly, because of their relationships with China and Russia, they can provide this information to them, which could hurt us in the long run. So yeah, there are some concerns on this. This may be an older system, so maybe not the state of the art, but nonetheless, it does provide an example of American technology that could be exploited by our adversaries.
4: Now, the last 6 months and this last week, I mean, what Iran has shown that despite the extreme economic pressure it's under, despite the U.S. attacks, the U.S. superpower is a superpower,
20: Iran keeps coming back and pivoting, and the U.S. seems to be slow in pivoting and adapting to what Iran is doing. I mean, what would you do in this moment as a military commander?
22: Well, I think actually the Strait of Hormuz blockade is actually working here. And I think it's center gravity. It's been in the works, putting a lot of pressure on the Iranians. Going after their oil carrying vessels is an important complementary effort to the economic effort here. And Iran is really coming at this from a weak point. They are losing a lot of their floating oil stock. Mm-hmm. Their gas prices have gone up. And of course, that will cause a lot of problems with their population. So time is not on their side.
20: That is Joseph Votel. He's a retired four-star general and a former commander of U.S. Central Command. General Votel, thank you so much.
22: Thank you very much.
0: Conflicting court decisions have thrown a key midterm race into chaos. One ruling blocked and the other one allowed a new congressional map in Missouri that gives Republicans an edge in the close battle for the U.S. House. St. Louis Public Radio's Jason Rosenbaum reports.
2: Missouri was one of the first states last year to redraw its congressional maps at the urging of President Trump. Republicans passed new lines aimed at ousting Democratic Congressman Emanuel Cleaver by putting him in a much more GOP-leaning district. Opponents gathered more than 300,000 signatures to place the new map up for a statewide vote. Last week, the state Supreme Court ruled that the redistricting can't go into effect before then, meaning not this year. And it seemed like the opponents had won the final victory on Tuesday when U.S. Supreme Court Justice Brett Kavanaugh denied an appeal from Republican state leaders. But minutes later, a U.S. district judge out of St. Louis ruled in a separate case that Missouri has to use those new maps targeting Cleaver, noting they were already used in the primaries. Republican Secretary of State Denny Hoskins says the St. Louis decision should prevail.
3: We don't want to disenfranchise over a million voters that voted in the congressional primaries on the new maps.
2: Redistricting opponents appealed last night, saying a district judge cannot void a state Supreme Court ruling on what they contend are basically the same issues. Local election officials such as Boone County Clerk Brianna Lennon say they don't know what to do.
5: We've got the Supreme Court of Missouri saying that we have to use them, otherwise will be in violation of their order. And then we have the federal court saying that we can't use them, otherwise we'll be in violation of the federal court.
2: St. Charles County Director of Elections Kurt Barr says his county near St. Louis will use the new 2025 maps for now. But the uncertainty creates logistical headaches.
23: If we print ballots and then the maps change, you know, we're going to have to print new ballots, and that's a cost. But there's also the bigger concern of, can we make sure that, you know, voters have access to those ballots for the totality of the 6 weeks of absentee voting?
2: Officials worry that even if the courts clarify things in time, voters will still be confused about which candidates will be on their ballot. For NPR News, I'm Jason Rosenbaum in St. Louis.
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6: It's 8:19. 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Still ahead on Morning Edition, the Republican Party's unprecedented midterm convention begins tonight amid criticism from Democrats.
24: This convention's a liability for Republicans. They're pumping millions of dollars into what will be a low viewership affair that will showcase how out of touch they are.
6: The event will also be competing for the nation's attention with the kickoff of the NFL season. A closer look in the next 15 minutes. From the CAP Radio Newsroom, Yolo County health officials are reporting their first West Nile virus death of the year. The victim is one of three people infected in the county so far this season, a sharp increase from the single case recorded all of last year. Officials say this latest patient suffered from neuroinvasive disease, the most severe form of the virus.
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27: 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I'm Leila Fadel.
28: And I'm Michelle Martin. Good morning. It's been a decade since NFL quarterback Colin Kaepernick made headlines for taking a knee during the national anthem in protest of police brutality and racism. That quiet act of protest cost the former San Francisco 49er his football career, but not his voice. In a new memoir titled The Perilous Fight, he writes of the years before and after the 2016 season. He details a lifetime of navigating being the adopted black son of a white family in a white community, and about the physical and emotional cost of his sport, and about the civil rights work that has become his life's work. And he's with us now to tell us more about it. Colin Kaepernick, thank you so much for joining us.
29: Michelle, thank you for having me on. I'm excited for the conversation today.
28: Same here. You know, you opened the book with a really harrowing incident that happened when you were a child. Can you just briefly tell us what happened and why you wanted to open the book with this story?
29: Yeah, like any kid in the middle of summer, you are outside in the neighborhood running around, and some of the neighbor kids were staying at their house as I was walking home. And I realized as I was trying to get closer to see if I could play with them, they grabbed me and tied me to a rose tree in the front yard. And it was a moment that I wasn't prepared for. I hadn't been taught about this as a young black boy in a white family. And the only thing that really saved me in that moment was a neighbor driving by and yelling at the kids. And then the moment of running back home and realizing I can't tell my parents about this because I don't know how they would respond to it. And I don't know if they would have my back in that. And I think it's important to open the book that way, because so often I have been asked, like, why do you care about this? Like, why are you doing this? You've had a great life. You were adopted into a white family. You made it to the NFL. And all of those things are true. And also, there's still the reality of being a black boy and a black man within the United States and the very real consequences of that.
28: You had a lifetime of thinking about these issues. Can you just take us inside your decision that I want to do something, I have to do something?
29: Yeah. Leading up to the protest, we had seen a number of killings of black people very publicly on video. At this point, I had a lifetime of experiences. I had spent the years prior studying and educating myself around systems in black history and how we got to this present moment, and having an understanding of the history and context. You then have to ask yourself, well, what am I going to do about it?
28: Initially, you sat during the national anthem, but then you decided to take a knee. Did you expect it to be as significant and as widespread as it became?
29: Did I think there would be backlash? Yes, because history tells us so. I think it would reach the level and magnitude that it did. I don't think you could ever predict that.
0: After your protest, Jay-Z signed a deal with the NFL, arranging halftime show talent for the Super Bowl and other ventures. His argument, as I understand it, is that this is a way of solidifying games in a concrete way to ensure Black companies and Black artists get their due. You just don't buy that.
29: I think to see him come out and sign a deal with the NFL to deliberately undercut and undermine the protest is disappointing, to say the least. The argument would hold weight if there weren't already actions that were happening across the community. It would also hold weight if players were not still actively protesting during that time and carrying the work forward. While I can understand why he would want to make that argument, all of the supporting work around it says otherwise.
0: There are those who would say, well, wait a minute, there's an off season, and during the off season, you can do whatever you want as private citizen, Colin Kaepernick. What do you say to that?
29: The NFL also imposes on us significantly. As a player, you are constantly put in positions where this is not just about football. And for me, looking at that dynamic, we are football players. We are paid to go out and do a job. We went out and we're doing our job at the highest level. We're also still people. And your humanity as a person shows up with you at work.
0: You wanted to keep playing after 2016. I think you've made that clear. That hasn't happened. Are you still disappointed? Does it still hurt?
29: Of course. To have that taken away because you're trying to fight for a better society and for people to be able to live and thrive is disappointing. It's revealing. It lets me know how much work we still have to do. And I also still continue to train and prepare. That has just become part of my discipline to make sure that at any given moment, I'm always going to be ready.
0: You have had a private NFL workout, and you have had it said to you that there were teams that wanted you, but the owners did not. Why do you think that is?
29: Because we've had coaches and GMs explicitly tell us that. And I think the bigger question for the NFL owners and Roger Goodell, the commissioner of the NFL, is more so a conversation around power. The amount of power that players have within the NFL is significant. I don't think they've truly realized that power. And I think the protests help expose some of that. And I think this was really a dynamic of, we need to make an example out of Colin in this situation to try to send a message to the rest of the players to stay in line. And I think there should be more questions asked to Roger Goodell and the NFL owners, why they're so afraid of players realizing their power and why they would take action against someone that's trying to create a better future and environment for everyone.
0: So when all is said and done, was it worth it?
29: Absolutely.
0: Colin Kaepernick, he's the author of his new memoir, The Perilous Fight. Thank you so much for talking with us.
29: Thank you, Michelle. Really appreciate the time today.
0: This is NPR News.
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6: A high-profile race is shaping up for Sacramento County Supervisor, with epidemiologist Dr. Flo Cofer and City Council Member Eric Guerra vying to represent 300,000 residents. More on that in the next 15 minutes. Morning Edition continues on Cap Radio News. 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
10: Live from NPR News in Washington, I'm Janine Herbst. The U.S. military destroyed five Iranian oil tankers late yesterday in response to Iran's latest attacks on its warships and at an airbase in Jordan, where U.S. troops are positioned. This as the U.S. blockade of the Strait of Hormuz continues. Retired General Joseph Votel led CENTCOM from 2016 through 2019.
22: Spanning the works, putting a lot of pressure on the Iranians. Going after their oil-carrying vessels is an important complementary effort to the economic effort here. And Iran is really coming at this from a weak point. They are losing a lot of their floating oil stock. Mm-hmm. Their gas prices have gone up.
10: Speaking there on NPR's Morning Edition. The more than six-month-old U.S.-Israeli war in Iran has sent oil prices soaring. International benchmark Brent crude is trading above $101 a barrel today. It's day two of airport chaos across the UK, where an air traffic control problem led to cancellation of nearly 2,000 flights yesterday. And Piers Lauren Freyer reports.
11: Hundreds of thousands of travelers have been stranded. People are sleeping on the floor at Heathrow, Gatwick, and Manchester airports. The air traffic control agency says it's ruled out a cyber attack, but is otherwise investigating and apologized. The British government is demanding a report within a week's time.
10: NPR's Lauren Freyer reporting from London. 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
6: It's 8:31 with CAP Radio News. I'm Steve Milne. The cleanup effort following last year's battery fire at Texas-based energy company's Vistra facility in Moss Landing is moving into its final phase. The U.S. Environmental Protection Agency says crews are now removing batteries they could not safely access before. KCBX's Gabriela Fernandez has more.
12: Crews are tearing down the burned Vistra building to reach the remaining batteries. The EPA says damaged batteries will be treated and tested on site. Then they'll be sent to off-site disposal facilities. Monterey County Supervisor Glenn Church says the slow cleanup is understandable because of the safety risks, but he still wants answers about what started the fire.
14: The California Public Utilities Commission is still doing its investigation into this and has not determined a cause. I wish that was moving along a little faster because it's an important consideration in all of this.
12: Church says the county is being informed, but the cleanup itself is being managed by Vistra and the EPA. Vistra did not respond to a request for comment by airtime. The work is expected to wrap up by mid-2027.
6: KCBX's Gabriela Fernandez. Terminix has agreed to pay more than $3 million to settle an environmental protection lawsuit with California prosecutors. The company was accused of illegally dumping pesticides and hazardous waste into municipal landfills between 2021 and 2024.
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6: Still ahead on Morning Edition, former Senator John Sununu will face Representative Chris Pappas in New Hampshire's Senate race in November. The race is one of the most competitive in the midterms and could help determine control of the Senate. And in years past, the idea of law enforcement taking possession of ballots in the middle of an active election would have been considered impossible. Now officials and judges are preparing for it. Both those stories coming up later this hour. Morning Edition continues on CAP Radio News. It's 8:33.
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27: 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I'm Leila Fadel.
28: And I'm Michelle Martin. Good morning. As part of our reporting this week marking 25 years since the 9/11 terror attacks, we're going to turn this morning to New York City. For the first time, officials are releasing documents that reveal what was known about toxic air quality in Lower Manhattan in the weeks and even months after hijackers flew commercial airliners into the World Trade Center. NPR's Brian Mann has been reporting on this, and he's with us now. Brian, good morning.
4: Good morning, Michelle.
28: Why is New York City releasing this information now?
4: Mayor Zoran Mamdani spoke at a press conference yesterday, and he said the city had violated the public's trust by not coming clean about this data decades ago. After the attack, local, state, and federal officials assured first responders working at Ground Zero and residents of Lower Manhattan that the air wasn't dangerous, and it turns out that wasn't true.
8: People got sick because the leaders they trusted lied and told them they were safe to breathe in toxic air. And then when they began to contend with the symptoms of the illnesses that followed, the government that had not hesitated to send them into harm's way was nowhere to be found.
4: Roughly 3,000 people died on 9/11 during the attack. But Michelle, there are now more than 35,000 first responders and survivors living with cancers linked to 9/11. That's according to the Centers for Disease Control and Prevention. And the CDC says at least 6,000 people who signed up for their federal 9/11 health program have died. It's not clear how many of those deaths were caused directly by these 9/11 related illnesses.
28: Brian, is it clear from these documents that there was some kind of a cover-up? By which I mean they knew that there was something wrong and made a decision not to disclose it.
4: Yeah, what we know is that very soon after the 9/11 attacks, researchers did see troubling signs that the air was dangerous. New York City collected more than 170,000 pages of data, and then they fought in court for years to prevent the public from seeing it. Comedian and activist John Stewart, who campaigned for years for more transparency, he spoke at yesterday's press conference.
9: They didn't recognize that the air that everyone was breathing in downtown Manhattan was toxic until October of 2001. So to be fair to them, they only buried that information for 25 years.
4: And Stewart said he hopes this information being made public will help more 9/11 survivors get the medical help they need.
28: You reached out to past New York City mayors who chose not to release this information. What did they say?
4: Well, we got no response from mayors Bloomberg, de Blasio, and Adams. But in response to an inquiry from NPR, former Mayor Rudy Giuliani's staff did post a comment on social media blaming the U.S. Environmental Protection Agency for saying the air quality was safe in Manhattan. They made a mistake, the Giuliani statement said, adding, quote, no one covered it up. In 2016, Michelle, former EPA Administrator Christy Todd Whitman did apologize in an interview with the Guardian newspaper for failing to provide accurate information to the public. But then for a decade after that, New York City officials kept fighting to keep all these documents under wraps.
28: Do we know why so many city officials, both Democrats and Republicans, withheld this information?
4: We know from one internal memo that was released yesterday, written shortly after 9/11, that city officials were worried about lawsuits. Mayor Mamdani was asked if he fears this information might open a new floodgate of claims against the city. He said transparency and accountability outweigh any financial concerns.
28: That is NPR's Brian Mann, who will be at the 9/11 Memorial in Manhattan on Friday as part of NPR's coverage of the 25th anniversary of the attack. Brian, thank you so much.
4: Thank you.
27: Candidates in competitive Senate races, cabinet members, and President Trump all have speaking slots tonight at the first night of the Republican midterm convention in Dallas. They'll be competing for screen time with the kickoff of the NFL season, a rematch of this year's Super Bowl. NPR senior political correspondent Tamara Keith is up extra early in Dallas for us to talk about this. Good morning, Tam.
15: Good morning.
27: So we talked yesterday about why Republicans are doing this, which is unusual. Let's talk about the what, as in what is actually happening over the next two nights.
15: Well, Republicans are calling it a convention, but it won't include any of the usual party business, like hashing out a platform or nominating a president. But the party is saying 20,000 people will be here for an event that will have the feel of a tightly produced TV show slash infomercial slash Trump rally, where the president and his policies are clearly going to be the star of the show. Or to borrow a word from the chairman of the Republican Party, a Trumpapalooza. I called Alex Triantafilou, chairman of the Ohio Republican Party, and asked what he was expecting.
16: From the very beginning, you know, we were told that we could use this as an opportunity to rally the troops and to raise some money for the party. And those two things have certainly happened.
15: He said he had no trouble finding party faithful who wanted to attend, and there will be a whole lot of fundraisers happening on the sidelines of this convention.
2: Yeah, just one example is that President Trump is scheduled to go to a MAGA Inc. event today. That's the super PAC aligned with him, right?
15: Yes, and MAGA Inc. has a massive pile of cash already, more than $400 million as of the most recent campaign finance report. But there had been this big question of whether President Trump would actually spend that money to defend Republican majorities in the House and the Senate. Then over the weekend, MAGA Inc. announced it was booking $10 million in TV ads here in Texas to boost Ken Paxton. He's the scandal-plagued Republican nominee for Senate. And it's the first foray with much more expected in other competitive races.
2: Okay, let's talk about the message coming out of this convention. Is there anything you can glean from the schedule of events?
15: Well, convention organizers say it will draw a contrast between the common sense Republican agenda, quote, focused on affordability, security, safety, and American strength, and the Democrats' liberal and extreme alternative. Republicans want this election to be a choice, but midterms are almost always referendums on the party in power and the president. And this president is unpopular, as is the war in Iran he launched more than 6 months ago and the persistently high gas prices that came with it.
2: And what do Democrats have to say about all this?
15: Their counterprogramming is expected to be fairly muted, like the party isn't trying to match the Republicans with a convention of their own. Tim Hogan, who leads the Rapid Response Unit at the Democratic National Committee, told me Americans are not buying what Republicans are selling.
24: Bottom line, this convention's a liability for Republicans. They're pumping millions of dollars into what will be a low viewership affair that will showcase how out of touch they are.
15: And he argues that Democrats have more energy behind them this midterm year. Polls show that. And we have no idea how many Americans will tune in to this convention. It will be on C-SPAN. But being head-to-head with the NFL season kickoff certainly won't help the ratings.
2: NPR's Tamara Keith. Thank you, Tam.
15: You're welcome.

0: It's 8:42. 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In traffic on Sacramento freeways heading downtown, an accident blocking the left shoulder. Southbound I-5 at Del Paso Road, traffic backed up to the 99 interchange. Another crash northbound I-5 at Q Street, traffic backed up to Consumers River Boulevard. A stall blocking the center lane westbound I-80 at Longview Drive, traffic backed up to Watt. On Highway 50, the drive from Folsom to downtown, that's running at 35 minutes. Elk Grove commuters can plan for a 35-minute drive to downtown on northbound 99. And Davis to Sacramento on I-80, that's running at 27 minutes.
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6: Good morning, I'm Michelle Martin. A huge tree that stood in Washington, D.C.'s DuPont Circle snapped in half during a violent thunderstorm last week. Since then, people have been leaving thank you notes on what's left, thanking it for its shade, the oxygen it's produced. One person wrote, "You were here when I was young, and now I'm old. You will be missed." Sometimes you don't know what you've got till it's gone, but it's never too late to say thank you. It's Morning Edition.
0: It's 8:45 with CAP Radio News. I'm Steve Milne. Sacramento County voters in District 1 will decide a high-profile race this November. Joining the Board of Supervisors will either be Dr. Flo Kofer, an epidemiologist and former mayoral candidate, or current city council member Eric Yetta. The winner will represent roughly 300,000 residents stretching from Natomas to East Sacramento. CAP Radio's Riley Palmer sat down with both candidates. Here is her interview with Dr. Kofer.
7: Why are you deciding to run in District 1, and what makes you qualified for that role?
8: I think it's important that on a 5-member board that controls $9 to $10 billion a year, that you have at least one person who has a background in public health. And currently we have none. And we are facing challenges because of the big bill that was passed in 2025, where we have 280,000 people who potentially might lose their food assistance or their health care. We are facing challenges because of, you know, the food safety and because of the lack of, you know, education around public health and vaccines and vaccine preventable diseases. We saw during COVID where our county gave all of the money for COVID to the sheriff instead of to public health. And so I want to make sure that things like that don't happen. And so I think that makes me uniquely qualified for this position because I am the only candidate in the race who has a background in public health.
7: You ran for Sacramento mayor 2 years ago and narrowly lost that race. What did you learn from that campaign that informs your run for county supervisor?
8: What I learned in that campaign is how much people in Sacramento really care about their community and want to see a functional government that works. What I also learned during that campaign is how much people care about homelessness and really want challenges that

0: And that's something that the county supervisors bear a lot of responsibility for. And I, in some ways, feel guilty as well for running for mayor, in part because I wanted to create change in our community, and not necessarily seeing the county as the vehicle for that, even though they are the ones who get the Health and Human Services dollars and are responsible for homelessness.
1: Who should be taking on the role of supporting homeless residents, and why?
0: I think many of us have worked in a workplace where there's someone who's responsible for something and they're not doing it, and slowly the mission creep happens where everybody else starts taking over that responsibility because it needs to be done, and you're not willing to just sit back and not let it happen. And I think, unfortunately, that is what has happened with the county. The county has not been the proactive leader that it should be on this, even though they have the budget and the staffing to be able to do so. And so because that has happened, other agencies have started to take this on more. And so we need to be able to have some regional coordination for this issue. And I think that responsibility lies with the county.
1: The city of Sacramento is pursuing the establishment of those tiny home villages to address the city's homelessness crisis. Do you support the strategy? Why or why not?
0: Of course. I support a strategy that moves us toward having more housing, more affordable housing, and that's getting people off the streets, because what I understand is that there's no challenge that is facing anyone who doesn't have a home that is made better by them not having a home.
1: Sacramento County supervisors, they often keep a lower profile than council members, despite the authority that they have. How do you intend to make your presence and impact known?
0: Well, I think one of the beauties of running for this seat after having run for mayor is that the mayor automatically has a big spotlight. People think they know what the job is and they're expecting things from the mayor. And so now I am taking that spotlight that I got from the mayor's race and I'm shining it on the county, a place that has largely existed in the darkness. What I hope, voters will hear from me is that I am committed to better. I am committed to you because you're my neighbor. We breathe the same air, we drink the same water, and we are in this community together.
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1: 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Just ahead, Iran says it attacked 10 ships in the Strait of Hormuz after the U.S. sank five Iranian oil tankers on Tuesday night. The chaos pushed the price of Brent crude oil over $100 a barrel. We'll have more on Here and Now, starting at 9 o'clock.
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5: 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I'm Leila Fadel.
6: And I'm Michelle Martin. Good morning. One of the most competitive midterm Senate races has its matchup set for November. Former U.S. Senator John Sununu won the Republican primary in New Hampshire last night. He will face Congressman Chris Pappas, who won the Democratic primary. That's according to race.

0: calls by the Associated Press. They're running to replace Democrat Jeanne Shaheen in a race that both parties see as key to determining control of the Senate. Josh Rogers with New Hampshire Public Radio is up early for us after a late night, and he's with us now to tell us what happened. Good morning, Josh.
1: Good morning, Michelle.
0: So walk us through the key results.
1: Well, there was a tight, open Democratic primary for one of the state's two House seats that was really only called early this morning, and that was for Stephanie Shaheen. She's the daughter of Jeanne Shaheen. That was a big race. The younger Shaheen beat former Obama administration official Maura Sullivan. The race featured millions of dollars of outside spending and really became quite nasty and personal. That was by far the tightest primary, but the Senate race is the bigger deal. It's also an open seat race due to Jeanne Shaheen's retirement. Democrats chose four-term Congressman Chris Pappas, a political moderate, over a more progressive challenger, Karishma Mansour, and Republicans chose Johnny Sununu over former Massachusetts Senator Scott Brown. Sununu comes from a big political family here and actually held the same seat he's now seeking nearly 20 years ago.
0: And President Trump had backed Sununu over Brown, but given Trump's low approval ratings, does that actually help him now, or would it be better for Sununu to maybe keep some distance from the president going forward?
1: I mean, we'll see if it helps. It may have helped him in the primary, but the distance making on Sununu's part is already happening. During the primary, Sununu tended to downplay the significance of Trump's endorsement, and he's also worked to distance himself from the president on some key issues. He said he never would have attacked Iran, for instance, and he's criticized Trump's tariff policies, but Trump made the endorsement, Sununu accepted it, and Chris Pappas is going to and has been looking to tie Sununu to Trump really at every turn. And, you know, for Sununu, Trump's backing does mean money and support from the party's base. And for Trump, you know, picking Sununu gives him a better chance of flipping a seat that a Democrat, Jeanne Shaheen, has held since she beat Sununu back in 2008. So we'll see.
0: And what about the issues? What issues have New Hampshire voters been telling you are most important to them?
1: They've been talking a lot about the economy, really the high costs across the board, from gasoline to health care and housing. The war in Iran is another big concern. So are tariffs. Canada is a major trading partner with New Hampshire, and state tourism officials have reported that cross-border visits from Canadian tourists were down significantly this summer. So tariffs are really a concern here.
0: And, you know, and the Trump administration sent election observers to New Hampshire and other states for primary elections. What were they doing yesterday, and what do local officials think about them being there?
1: Well, local officials have said non-disruptive monitoring is fine. And from what I understand, that's basically what took place here in New Hampshire yesterday. In the run-up to this election, there was real concern that it wasn't going to be non-invasive monitoring. And there's been tension between state election officials and the Trump administration over things like non-public voter rolls, and the possibility of more intense monitoring in November remains a real concern. And, you know, and it obviously comes as President Trump continues to allege without evidence that election tampering is widespread in New Hampshire and across the country.
0: That's New Hampshire Public Radio's Josh Rogers. Josh, thank you.
1: You're welcome.
2: Those fears about President Trump's unprecedented hunt for voter fraud are not just being felt in New Hampshire. Voting officials across the country are actively preparing for a scenario that seems out of a dystopian movie. Federal agents seizing ballots in the middle of an election. NPR voting correspondent Miles Parks is covering this. Good morning, Miles.
3: Hi, Layla.
2: Okay, so is this really something officials are worried about?
3: Yeah, I mean, just to be clear, this has never happened in modern political history,
2: right.
3: But like with so many things, President Trump has moved the country into uncharted waters. You know, earlier this year, Trump said openly in an interview with the New York Times that he wished he had pushed harder for the federal government to seize election equipment after 2020. Mm-hmm. Also, separately earlier this year, two different search warrants were executed in Fulton County, Georgia, and Riverside County, California, that involved the seizure of ballots. So this has become very real for election officials. I was talking with one state election official who didn't have permission to speak publicly, who told me that their state has conducted three different trainings this year to prepare election officials for potential warrants.
2: Wow. I mean, the ballots that federal agents took in Georgia were for the last presidential election, though. So seizing ballots in the middle of an ongoing election as people are voting, that sounds like a totally different level of disruption.
3: Definitely. I mean, if ballots were seized before counting and certification were done, it's possible local officials wouldn't even know how many ballots were turned in or whether the ones that were seized were tampered with in some way. I was talking about this with Rick Hassan, who is the director of UCLA's Safeguarding Democracy Project. He's an election expert. And he told me in elections, this is known as breaking the chain of custody. And it's basically the easiest way you can find to create a lot of doubt in the results.
4: You can't unscramble the egg. Once the ballots have been taken out of the custody of election officials, there are at least going to be conspiracy theories that ballots have been altered or added to or removed.
3: Hassan wants judges to understand the irreparable harm, that's his words, that seizing ballots in this period right after an election could cause. So he actually wrote a guide to help judges who might be faced with requests from law enforcement this year. It came out today, and he shared it exclusively with NPR before its release.
2: So it's not just voting officials preparing for these scenarios. It's the actual judges who might be receiving the requests?
3: Exactly. I mean, the Fulton County raid was a wake-up call not just for election officials, but for the entire judiciary, according to judges who I've been talking to. That affidavit that led to that warrant being executed relied on misleading claims about the 2020 election, which gets at something that I heard a lot as I was reporting this story, which is that judges are not experts in election administration. Traditionally, warrants are signed off in secret, which is why one of Hassan's big recommendations to judges is to bring election officials into the process. They may have already investigated the claims that law enforcement are investigating, and they might have other alternatives that wouldn't be as disruptive.
2: What other recommendations did this guide have?
3: It really all comes down to finding ways not to break that chain of custody. A judge can potentially consider whether copies or reproductions of ballots would satisfy the same investigative purposes. Also, maybe allowing law enforcement to observe tabulation or counting. Also, timing. You know, can a search warrant be executed after all the votes are counted? As we talked about, a ballot seizure like this in the time right as an election is still being finalized would be unprecedented and potentially allow a level of chaos in the process that has never been seen before. So it's really just making sure judges understand the gravity of that before they sign something that can't really be undone.
2: That's NPR's Miles Parks. Thank you, Miles.
3: Thank you.
2: It's Morning Edition from NPR News. I'm Leila Fadel.
0: And I'm Michelle Martin.
5: It's a minute before 9. 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Just ahead, a high-stakes battle for control of Congress is taking shape in the Sacramento region. That story during our 9:04 newscast.
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9: From NPR and WBUR Boston, I'm Indira Lakshmana.
10: I'm Robin Young. It's Here and Now. Coming up, the U.S. sinks 5 Iranian oil tankers. Iran hits back, sending the price of Brent crude oil up again.
9: Also, the outgoing artistic director of one of the country's best-known regional theaters reflects on 2 decades at the Tony Award-winning Playhouse.
11: He wanted it to be a place for families, a place for artistic renewal that didn't rely on star power, but instead focused on the local community.
10: And polyester has become an insult, as in, that's so polyester, but it's also the most popular synthetic fiber in the world. What to do?
12: It's definitely not as simple as saying, I'm avoiding polyester, therefore I'm sustainable and ethical.
10: Coming up, Here and Now.
9: The news is first.
13: Live from NPR News in Washington, I'm Janine Herbst. President Trump and some White House leaders are meeting in Dallas today for a 2-day event, though several Republican candidates in competitive races are going. NPR's Tamara Keith has more.
14: Republicans are calling it a convention, but it won't include any of the usual party business, like hashing out a platform or nominating a president. But the party is saying 20,000 people will be here for an event that will have the feel of a tightly produced TV show slash infomercial slash Trump rally, where the president and his policies are clearly going to be the star of the show. Or, to borrow a word from the chairman of the Republican Party, a Trumpapalooza.
13: NPR's Tamara Keith. But it is going up against the NFL season opener tonight between the Seahawks and the Patriots. The U.S. military struck five Iranian oil carriers late yesterday, and Iran says it targeted an airbase in Jordan where U.S. troops are positioned, sending international oil benchmark Brent crude above $101 today. NPR's Aya Batraoui has more.
15: Iran's attacks on U.S. bases since the start of the war have killed and wounded troops, prompting the Pentagon to pull back thousands of personnel from the region. The Navy's Fifth Fleet in Bahrain was hit by Iran early in the war, forcing a major drawdown of American military personnel there. Chief of Naval Operations Daryl Cottle was asked recently during a live stream when sailors would be able to return to Bahrain to get their personal belongings. He answered, "We're not getting back in there anytime soon." And in Qatar, Iranian strikes during the war caused billions in damage and halted gas production, despite the presence of some 10,000 U.S. troops there before the war. The American bases across the Gulf are meant to be a deterrence, but it's now a factor in why Iran has attacked these Arab states. Aya Batraoui, NPR News, Dubai.
13: President Trump is punishing Canada for its retaliatory tariffs. He's fully banning some Canadian alcohol, dairy products, and motorcycles from coming into the U.S., and he's slapping more tariffs on more Canadian products. This comes after Canada imposed tariffs on U.S. goods to retaliate for earlier tariffs that Trump imposed. The trade war is affecting U.S. border states, as NPR's Kirk Sigler reports.
16: Canada is Montana's biggest trade partner, accounting for about $1 billion in cross-border economic activity every year. Farmers here were already dealing with high diesel and fertilizer costs, and now they can expect to pay more for farm equipment. Brigitte Miranda Freer runs the Montana World Trade Center.
17: Canadian companies also purchase Montana cattle, and then they send them up to Canada where they're fed out. And by the way, when they're up there, a lot of times they're eating Montana barley.
16: It's not just farmers bracing for a hit, Miranda Freer says, but also small manufacturers and the state's lucrative tourism economy.
13: NPR's Kirk Sigler reporting. 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
5: It's 9:04 with CAP Radio News. I'm Steve Milne. California's 6th Congressional District stretches from Placer County through North Sacramento communities and over to West Sacramento. CAP Radio's Laura Fitzgerald has more on the two candidates vying for this key congressional district.
18: California's CD6 was one of the districts redrawn under Proposition 50, the measure to redraw the state's congressional map to favor Democrats, in response to the GOP-led redistricting effort in Texas. Congressman Kevin Kiley currently holds the CD3 seat, but he's seen as the incumbent in this race, where there's lots of overlap with his current district. Kiley re-registered from Republican to Independent after Prop 50 passed and is pushing a more bipartisan message. Here he is on election night after the June primary.
19: So I feel good about things. I think that our message has really resonated with folks here who are sick of all the partisanship and are sick of the two sides blaming one another for our problems and would like to see them come together to actually solve those problems.
18: Kiley's facing Democratic candidate Richard Pan, who's a former state senator and medical doctor. Pan's touted his efforts to increase health coverage in the Sacramento region and has criticized the Trump administration's cuts to Medicare and SNAP. He's also worked to tie Kiley to those cuts.
20: You have someone who voted to take health care away from people, and you have someone who worked to get more people health care. You have someone who's voted for a bill to take food away from people. You have someone who worked to get food to people when they're hungry. I think the voters got to decide which one do they prefer.
18: The election is on Tuesday, November 3rd. Laura Fitzgerald, CAP Radio News.
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10: I'm Robin Young. It's Here and Now, and let's start with today's news. Today, Iran says it attacked 10 ships near the Strait of Hormuz and attacked U.S. troops at an airbase in Jordan after the U.S. sank 5 Iranian oil tankers last night. This chaos pushed the price of Brent crude oil over $100 a barrel again today. Nigar Mortazavi is senior fellow at the Center for International Policy and host of the Iran podcast. Nigar, start with what happened last night, which is the U.S. bombing the Iranian oil tankers. What is the U.S. saying about that? What more do we know?
22: Well, Robin, it seems like we're going towards more escalation, essentially entering a new phase of the war with both sides escalating much more now at the sea. This is very much centered on the Strait of Hormuz and who controls the strait and shipping and traffic, and very much related to oil exports and also new U.S. economic pressure on Iran. So the U.S. seems to be trying to push essentially the red lines of the other side, push Iran back, and Iranians are also pushing back, essentially signaling, both they've said it publicly and privately and also in their strategy, that they're not willing to take it and they're going to escalate. They've gotten more aggressive, more offensive, and faster in responses, and it seems to be just heading towards more escalation.
10: Well, we saw the retaliation, Iran's Revolutionary Guard saying, you know, they targeted 10 ships and attacked U.S. troops. What more do we know about that, the airbase that was attacked in Jordan?
22: Well, the airbase U.S. forces in Jordan seems to be one of the main targets that Iran has focused on since last month initially. And it's part of essentially the new doctrine that the Iranians have been telegraphing or signaling that they're going to go directly for U.S. forces, for U.S. bases, essentially as part of the bigger strategy of pushing the U.S. back or out of the region, of their immediate vicinity. This comes also following Iran attacking other U.S. bases throughout the war in the past few months across the region. And now they're focused more on Jordan, but then also, you know, attempts or attacks on U.S. warships in the region, trying to push the U.S. back. And this all very much from the Iranian perspective is essentially raising the cost for the U.S., raising the cost for the global economy, energy, and also pushing back the U.S. block, which is preventing them from exporting oil.
10: Yeah, the Strait of Hormuz is still largely blockaded by Iran, but U.S. naval ships have been able to escort some oil tankers through, but it's essentially closed. And now Iran says, actually they said yesterday, that they captured a U.S. submarine drone. What does that mean, that they have the drone? And what does it say about what the U.S. is doing now that it's using this drone in the Strait of Hormuz?
22: Well, it shows that Iran has become more not just aggressive, but also confident that they're able to sustain the war. They're able to escalate and essentially what they see raise the cost for the U.S. They very much have their eye on the election, the U.S. midterm elections coming up in November, and they feel like that's an important deadline for them to raise the cost and essentially tire the U.S. side, President Trump, of continuing the war, essentially push the U.S. back. And the message that they're saying publicly is they want the war to end if it can't be done through diplomacy and negotiation and a deal, which we know the MOU was the deal they made and then it unraveled, then they want to do it on the battlefield by essentially showing that they're willing to fight back, mm-hmm. to escalate and essentially make the U.S. regret.
10: The fact that they have a U.S. drone, does that mean they have intelligence or technology that they didn't have before? I mean, do we yet know what that means?
22: Well, it's unclear. I mean, they say they've captured it. The U.S. has acknowledged. It's unclear how the capture happened, what kind of intelligence they're able to get. But they've, you know, this plays into the bigger escalation doctrine of them willing to engage more directly with the U.S. and, you know, also willing to bear the costs of this kind of engagement because the U.S. is also escalating on its side. So we'll have to wait and see the outcome of the attacks on the bases, the damage in Jordan. There isn't clear information coming from both sides. A lot of this also has to do with the war of narratives and propaganda and each side claiming that they're winning at every step of the battle. But basically, the big picture is this has entered a new phase of escalation, and the Iranians are very much looking at the U.S. election as a big deadline.
10: Well, the markets are reacting. The price of Brent crude has been driven over $100 a barrel. That's the first time since July. But, you know, as you said, it's a there was a dip and now an escalation. We reported here on how Iran is raising gas prices for its biggest users because of fuel shortages. How much is gas going to be a factor, either the high price for Americans or the shortage for the Iranians?
22: Well, the Iranians are, you know, seeing this as an existential war, so they're willing to fight it to the end. And what they're seeing is that they need to establish even more deterrence, and the economic pain for them is going to be real. I mean, it's really showing in the society and everyday life with inflation and the high prices on every item. But at the same time, they feel like if they raise the price for the U.S., their understanding is that the pain tolerance on the U.S. side is much lower, and then at some point, this would prompt President Trump to either end the war or come to a diplomatic resolution.
10: Nigar Mortazavi, host of the Iran podcast and senior fellow at the Center for International Policy. Thank you.
22: Thanks for having me.
0: As we pause this week to reflect on 25 years since the September 11th attacks, we want to look back at the many warnings about the nation's vulnerability to terrorism in the years leading up to that horrific day. The bipartisan 9/11 commission that investigated the attacks concluded that all the warning signs were there, and some of the attackers were even being tracked by intelligence agencies, but the government failed to connect the dots. In the decades since, has the government learned from its mistakes? Princeton historian Julian Zelizer just published a piece asking those questions, and he joins us now. Julian, welcome back.
2: Thanks for having me.
0: So in the years before that fateful day, there were several terrorist attacks that built up to 9/11. I'm thinking of 1998 when Al-Qaeda bombed the U.S. embassies in Kenya and Tanzania, killing 224 people. What action did the U.S. government take to bolster the nation's security after those attacks?
2: Well, there is a military response with something called Operation Infinite Reach under President Clinton, which includes missile strikes. There are law enforcement operations through the FBI to look into agents working in the area. There's embassy security reform. And finally, Congress sets up a bipartisan national commission on terrorism to look at some of the vulnerabilities in the American infrastructure.
0: Well, there was also this White House Commission on Aviation Safety in 2000. Were those recommendations ever implemented?
2: Some of them were, although in retrospect, not enough. There was a new pre-screening system for passengers that was put into place, new methods to detect explosives, and also new mechanisms to check screener performance and background checks. But there were many other recommendations that the commission either put forward or never even addressed that in retrospect were key during 9/11.
0: And then, Julian, those of us who covered it remember less than a year before 9/11, Al-Qaeda suicide bombers in a small boat attacked and tore a massive hole in the USS Cole while it was refueling at port in Yemen. 17 U.S. sailors were killed. What lessons should the government have taken from that attack that might have prevented September 11th?
2: Well, there's been a lot of criticism ranging from the failure to strongly retaliate against Al-Qaeda for what had happened, to continued resistance to ending the walls that separated different intelligence gathering operations within the United States, to simply not really processing where this was all going, to focusing on the bombings and a couple years early, the embassy attacks, and not doing enough for the domestic infrastructure of the United States, which was also very vulnerable.
0: Well, we learned from the 9/11 Commission that the left hand of the U.S. government did not know what the right hand was doing. The CIA was tracking suspected terrorists outside the U.S., but not coordinating with the FBI to track them inside this country. The FBI learned a suspect was training to fly planes, but didn't want to learn how to land them, but that was never flagged up the chain. I remember way back in 1995, the U.S. learned Al-Qaeda was planning to bomb U.S.-bound aircraft in a scheme called the Bojinka Plot. Meanwhile, U.S. intelligence agencies were full of Russian speakers a decade after the fall of the Berlin Wall, but had very few Arabic speakers. So hindsight is 20/20, of course, but from your perspective as a historian, what went wrong?
2: Look, some of it is the fact that government institutions are often slow to change. They're big, they're large, they're rooted in history, and it often takes time to adjust to new realities. added to that is the gridlock of Washington, which makes progress very difficult. Some of it was a bias of not taking the threats from the region as seriously as they had other areas like the Soviets during the Cold War. And finally, there were reforms in the 70s which intentionally separated the FBI and the CIA in response to revelations of how government officials had abused the power. So there was a resistance to going all in on centralization, given the history and the record of the U.S. government abusing that authority.
0: Fascinating. So in some ways, perhaps an overcorrection, an effort to fix an earlier problem of centralization that ended up leaving all these holes that these problems fell through. And of course, you know, the fact that, you know, a decade after the end of the Cold War, the fall of the Soviet Union, we had so few Arabic speakers, so many Russians. Do you think the government has learned the lessons of September 11th, 25 years later?
2: Well, I think slowly they did learn a lot of the lessons of 9/11, and we changed our counterterrorism programs. We changed the organization of government. But I think it's worth wondering whether we're now repeating some of those mistakes. There are new kinds of national security threats, from cybersecurity to social media radicalization to even financing organizations through crypto, that it's not clear the government is reacting fast enough or adjusting to the new threats that the country faces, let alone other issues like pandemics and climate change. So I think there's a case to be made that slowness is right in front of us again.
0: In the few seconds we have left, Julian, what do you think the government should be doing to protect against future pandemics or climate change crises?
2: Well, I think if it had the stomach, a big bipartisan commission that would put out reports very soon to lay out what we need to do would be essential, rather than piecemeal trying to figure this all out on the spot.
0: That's Princeton historian Julian Zelizer. Julian, thank you so much.
2: Thanks for having me.
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0: It's Here and Now. Immediately after the 9/11 attacks, first responders and cleanup crews rushed to the destruction. Several thousand of those workers were undocumented immigrants. They spent months cleaning debris and breathing in toxic ash. Some even found victims' body parts in the rubble. NPR's Jasmine Garst reports on a lesser-told part of this tragic anniversary.
28: Once a week in a Queens office building, a group of immigrants in their 50s and 60s gathers. They've known each other for 25 years. They met when they were cleaning up Ground Zero together.
29: La Roosevelt con 82, se habían carros.
28: This is Lucelli. She asked us to withhold her last name because, like many in this group, she's undocumented. She came to the U.S. from Colombia in 2000 and worked as a day laborer. And on the morning of September 12, 2001, a van pulled up.
9: Vamos, vamos.
28: They offered her $8.50 an hour to clean the wreckage.
9: El chofer hubiera dicho, es zona de peligro. Nadie se hubiera subido.
28: She says if the driver had said, we're going into a danger zone, people wouldn't have rushed in. It felt like just another job and a duty to the city that had welcomed her. Like a lot of people there, she went with her house cleaning gear, a paper mask, and rubber gloves. The hours were long. We'd eat lunch in the dust and the rubble, she says, go home wearing the same clothes. Since then, she's battled breast cancer and asthma. The tower's collapse released hundreds of tons of toxic debris into the air. Officials knew within weeks, but called it safe. According to the World Trade Center Health Program, there have been over 57,000 cancer cases related to exposure and a myriad other health conditions.
9: Mi nombre es Rosa. Yo fui como trabajador el primer día.
28: Rosa from Guatemala arrived the day after the attack with union training and equipment. But she says the psychological toll has been unbearable.
9: Tal vez no han notado, pero yo me siento aquí.
28: You might not have noticed this, she says, but I'm sitting in this chair.
9: Viendo la puerta. La salida. Yo estoy aquí.
28: Because I need to see the door. I get a panic attack if I can't see the exit. Rosa asked that we not use her last name because these days, like everyone at this meeting, her anxiety is worsened by immigration crackdowns in Queens. It's not known how many undocumented workers joined the cleanup, but advocates say it's over 2,000 people. Many have gotten workers' comp and assistance through the James Zadroga 9/11 Health and Compensation Act. But social worker Rosa Marie Bramble, who runs this support group, says many are too scared to apply. And even for those who have received compensation,
11: because they are undocumented and their health has been compromised, they really can no longer work. So although they may have received awards, those awards dry out.
28: A bill first introduced in 2017 aimed to fix this. The 9/11 Immigrant Worker Freedom Act would give undocumented Ground Zero workers a path to citizenship. It was reintroduced in 2025 by Democratic Representative Alejandra Ocasio-Cortez, who told NPR,
12: "This legislation genuinely should be bipartisan and non-controversial. The heroes and the people, many of whom who sacrificed their lives, are people who are absolutely deserving of citizenship."
28: NPR reached out to the White House. They did not respond. Lucelli, the woman who ate her lunches on the 9/11 rubble, says her bitterness grows as the anniversary of the attacks approaches.
9: Nosotros dimos todo, no nos importó. Cuando llegamos a la zona,
28: we gave it all. When we got to Ground Zero, we felt so much fear. And no one ever said, if you want to clean here, we need to see your papers. No, it was, go in, Lucelli. Go. Get in there. Jasmine Garst, NPR News, New York.
13: Well, the first African-American and first historian to lead the Smithsonian officially says he's retiring to spend more time with family. But Lonnie Bunch, who was appointed by President Trump in 2019, also said it was stressful to lead the institution as it came under fire from Trump in his second term. The president has threatened to cut the Smithsonian's billion-dollar budget if it doesn't conform its content to his view of a patriotic and positive America. Well, that view was on display this week. The Trump administration replaced a marker at Arlington National Cemetery, which had criticized slavery, with a sign some say romanticizes it. Now, the sign is where a Confederate statue was removed during the Biden administration. It featured two black enslaved people following their white master to war. It was called the Faithful Slave, and it is being brought back by Trump. Now, we often dip our toe into the river of post-slavery racism that still runs in America. So let's get thoughts today from Natalia Molina, Distinguished Professor of American Studies and Ethnicity at the University of Southern California Dornsife College, and President-elect of the Organization of American Historians. Professor Natalia, welcome.
14: Thank you so much for having me.
13: So we have language about slavery being removed, a black, very successful director retiring. Let's start with Lonnie Bunch. You met him when you were a grad student in the late 1990s, long before he shepherded the extraordinarily popular National Museum of African American History and Culture into existence in 2016. What did you think of him then in the 1990s?
5: I remember that moment clearly. We were graduate students doing a program at the Smithsonian, and he took time out of his day to meet us, just to show us the collections, the artifacts. He really understood history with a capital H, but that unless we understand history with a small h, mm-hmm. the ways that we can connect to it as individuals, the way that artifacts and archives can tell the story of America, that unless we can see ourselves in that story, it will seem abstract.
13: Yeah.
5: And so he was this joyful person surrounded. It was like being in his attic or something, surrounded by all these artifacts as he gleefully shared all that the Smithsonian was collecting.
13: Well, now, as you know, he has been asked by the president to turn over information about exhibits at the Smithsonian, which, again, President Trump says focuses on how horrible the country is and how bad slavery was. You're talking about being connected by artifacts. They do that. They remind us that the past is still with us in a way. I mean, it's in a museum, but it is still with us. Do you feel you're seeing that in this moment, the past still with us?
5: Absolutely. When I was an undergraduate, one of the things I really enjoyed about history was that it told us something about America's past, and that we could see how we got there, and then how we resolved problems, how we resolved conflict, how we could talk to one another. And I thought, wow, if we can see how we did that in the past, we can do that in the present. And sometimes it's similar topics, it's similar controversies. You know, we are a very diverse nation. We're not all going to agree on things. So we need to understand how to talk to one another.
13: Well, President Trump has issued 7 executive actions seeking to reshape American history. He would call it, put it back where he thinks it belongs. Because once the executive order says that over the past decade, there's been a concerted and widespread effort to replace facts with a distortive narrative driven by ideology rather than truth. That brings us to these signs that were swapped at the site where the statue was and will soon be again. The statue, the Confederate Memorial, was removed because of criticism and backlash over its depiction of an enslaved woman carrying an infant child of a white officer and an enslaved man following his owner to war. The first marker said that the sculpture portrayed a nostalgic, mythologized vision of the Confederacy, including highly sanitized depictions of slavery. What does it mean to you that that language has been removed?
5: I think there's a sense that if the language is removed, we will resort to one narrative. And it's not just historians determining the narrative or a museum director or a curator or a docent. And so what we do as historians is say, okay, there are different ways to tell this story. Let's look at the historical context. Let's look at how this might have looked from the perspective of those in power. Let's look at how it might have looked from the perspective of those enslaved. Where do those narratives overlap? Where is there a lot of daylight in between them? And so our task is often to encourage that curiosity, encourage that critical thinking skill, encourage us to think about what this means for us today.
13: Well, I'm wondering, Professor, are you saying, so a marker was removed, talking about criticism of this statue as being, you know, mythologized and romanticized. Any criticism we understand is gone with the new sign that the Trump administration is putting up. Are you saying that if there's a culture shift again, should a future administration put another sign up saying there was a time when people thought that slavery was not being romanticized? But it was, you know, in other words, are you saying that that's our job? That's the job of historians in these institutions?
5: This is one moment in history. And we're not going to be able to look at it without the moments that came before it and the moments that came after it. You know, I teach a class on monuments and memorials. We study the Civil War. We study that people want those monuments up. I have students cry in class. Yes, absolutely. They seem really shocked by this notion, like, how is this happening now? And so our job as historians is to look at these different moments, connect them, and ask what they told us about who we are today and who we want to be in the future.
13: Natalia Molina, president-elect of the Organization of American Historians. She's also a professor at the University of Southern California, Dornsife College.
5: Thank you.
13: It's Here and Now.
1: Live from NPR News in Boston, I'm Steve Brown. Republicans are gathering in Dallas for a unique midterm convention that's being described as a Trump-a-palooza. The two-day event starting today puts President Trump at center stage, whether candidates like it or not. Some party members are skipping the affair, citing scheduling conflicts or high attendance fees. The convention features speeches from Trump, his eldest son, and various party leaders. Democrats say the event shows Republicans are out of touch with everyday issues like the economy and health care. The price of oil has surpassed $100 a barrel for the first time in almost 6 weeks after attacks on oil facilities and ships in the Middle East threatened to debilitate an already weakened supply chain. Markets reacted after the U.S. military reported striking 5 Iranian tankers in response to attempted missile attacks on a Navy warship and after attacks by an Iranian-backed Houthi rebel group ignited fires at oil facilities in Saudi Arabia. Apple is unveiling its latest generation of iPhones today in an event headlined by new CEO John Ternus, who took over from Tim Cook on September 1st. This year, analysts and Apple fans are expecting the company to unveil a foldable model. 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
0: It's Here and Now. Thousands of people are still missing after floods swept through the border region between Nepal and China 2 weeks ago. The floods, which killed more than 1,300 people and destroyed thousands of houses and farms, were caused by a glacial collapse. 7 billion cubic feet of glacial ice and rock, enough to fill 100 football stadiums, broke off the side of a mountain and crashed into the river below, creating a deadly wall of water. Our next guest says that as climate change continues to melt icy landscapes worldwide, extreme weather events like this are more likely. Saatchi Mulkey has been reporting on this for our editorial partners at GRIST, the nonprofit news site focused on the environment, and she joins us now. Saatchi, is there a way to predict and warn against glacial collapses like scientists do before tornadoes or volcanic eruptions?
16: Hi, thanks so much for having me. Yeah, it's interesting you mentioned those two because they fall into kind of a similar bucket as glacial disasters in the sense that essentially these are events that are only possible to predict with fairly short notice. Glaciers are similar to volcanoes in that you can monitor the ones that we know are risky and look for warning signs like shifting earth or, in the case of a glacier, lots of meltwater. But there are so many glaciers across vast remote regions like the Himalayas where this disaster happened. And scientists told me it's essentially impossible to watch them all. There's also just a lot of ways that a glacier can collapse, which makes them a lot harder to deal with.
0: Well, you say there are a lot of ways. What are some of the most common culprits?
16: Yeah, I mean, one way is that glaciers often hold up the sides of the mountains that they cover. So when they retreat, they expose all this rock and silt, and it just makes it more likely that landslides, possibly like what we saw in Nepal, will occur. And then, you know, when that happens, the glacier falls down with the side of the mountain. The ground is often frozen in these areas, too. So that kind of soil that's frozen is called permafrost, and it acts as kind of a glue on the soil. And when it thaws, all that soil becomes unstable, making it more likely that the side of the mountain can collapse as well.
0: Well, Sachi, you report that the world's glaciers have shrunk by about one-fifth in the last century and are expected to lose another quarter of their mass by 2100 because of rising temperatures. What are the potential impacts of this disappearing ice on nearby communities?
16: Yeah, you know, glaciers are just so many things to the people that live near them. They're a source of fresh water. They're the water that keeps the surrounding ecosystem alive. They're cultural icons. And when they collapse or when a glacial lake outburst flood happens, which is another way that those glaciers can pose a real risk, they can be deadly to a lot of people at once.
0: All right. Monitoring glaciers has saved lives in the Peruvian Andes, in Juneau, Alaska. Quickly walk us through that in the minute we have left.
16: Yeah, so Juneau, Alaska has actually been flooded with glacier water every year since 2011. But because authorities monitor the lake in question very carefully, there actually hasn't been any fatalities. Essentially there's a glacier that dams a lake that fills with glacier water every year. And so they can keep track of those lake levels. And when it gets too high and the glacier lifts up and all the water gets released, they can tell people.
0: Yeah. All right. Well, we're hoping that as authorities learn from those successes, they'll be able to prevent other tragedies like the one in Nepal and Tibet from repeating themselves, even as climate increases over this century. That's GRIST reporter Sachi Mulkey. Thank you so much, Sachi.
16: Thank you so much.
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0: The Lindsay Clancy trial has gripped the nation. Clancy was charged with first-degree murder for killing her three children, but her attorneys say postpartum psychosis was to blame. The case has sparked a new conversation about maternal mental health care and the gaps in our system. What more can be done to help those struggling after giving birth? Next time on 1A.
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3: It's Here and Now. And now a moment to consider polyester, the shiny, sweaty fabric we all love to hate. The nightclub Studio 54 famously had an anti-polyester dress code. Polyester immediately said all that is tacky and gaudy. It was immortalized in John Waters' 1981 cult classic titled Polyester. But it's also become a hallmark of fast fashion and the cheap, always

0: The Lindsay Clancy trial has gripped the nation. Clancy was charged with first-degree murder for killing her three children, but her attorneys say postpartum psychosis was to blame. The case has sparked a new conversation about maternal mental health care and the gaps in our system. What more can be done to help those struggling after giving birth? Next time on 1A.
1: 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More information about this ticketed event at californiamuseum.org.
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4: It's Here and Now. The Belleville neighborhood on the east side of Paris is famous for its vibrant mix of ethnicities and cultures. It's long been home to immigrants from North Africa, the Middle East, and Asia, with large communities of Muslims and Jews. At a cafe bar there, men from both faiths have been gathering together for decades. Rebecca Rossman sends this postcard.
5: If you walked past this tiny cafe in northeast Paris, you might not think much of it. On most days, it's just a small group of older men playing cards in a small room.
6: La belote.
7: La belote.
6: La belote. Me.
5: They argue, laugh, and escape loneliness. But nowadays, this type of gathering is a rarity in Paris. These men are a mix of Jews and Muslims, and for decades, they have been coming here every week to play belote, a French card game. It's a pretty subdued gathering now, but years ago, the room would have been filled with

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5: 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Hi, I'm Jen White. 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
6: 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I have no voice in the company. 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
5: MIT professor Paul Osterman argues employers are increasingly relying on freelancers and contractors to avoid offering benefits and legal protections. We talked to him and other labor experts about what employers owe their employees today, regardless of work status. And we want to hear from you. 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
7: First. Live from NPR News in Washington, I'm Janine Herbst. President Trump's midterm convention kicks off tonight in Dallas, aimed at pushing back against the strong political headwinds faced by his party this year. But as NPR's Tamara Keith reports, it has competition for the country's attention.
8: 20,000 people are expected to be on hand for this unusual midterm convention, which amounts to a two-night infomercial for the Republican Party, its policies, and what its candidates are pitching to voters. The speaking roster for tonight includes members of the House of Representatives and candidates in toss-up districts, as well as four men in tight U.S. Senate races in Ohio, Georgia, Texas, and North Carolina. President Trump closes it out with a speech scheduled to last an hour. The convention is going up against the NFL season kickoff. It's a rematch of last year's Super Bowl matchup between the Seattle Seahawks and the New England Patriots. Tamara Keith, NPR News.
7: Canada's U.S. Trade Minister is pushing back against the latest escalation by the White House in the ongoing trade war between the longtime allies. As Dan Karpinchuk reports, President Trump banned several Canadian-made products after Canada's countermeasures to new U.S. tariffs kicked in yesterday.
9: Trump signed five executive orders on Tuesday, the latest response to Canada's retaliation for more tariffs announced by Washington last month. The president says he's banning the importing of Canadian alcohol, motorcycles, as well as some dairy, paper, furniture, and aluminum products. Ottawa's Canada-U.S. Trade Minister Dominic LeBlanc says the new bans are unjustified, and the Canadian government is assessing the impact. Canadian negotiators walked away from trade talks a few weeks ago, with Prime Minister Mark Carney saying the U.S. offer was uneconomic and designed to make Canada even more reliant on the U.S. For NPR News, I'm Dan Karpinchuk in Toronto.
7: A federal judge in Miami has ordered Andrew and Tristan Tate to stay in jail. The brothers were asking for bail as they fight extradition to the UK, where they're accused of rape and sex trafficking, among other charges. NPR's Bill Chappell has more.
10: Magistrate Judge Lauren F. Lewis sided with prosecutors who said Andrew and Tristan Tate pose a flight risk and are dangerous. The Tates are online influencers in the so-called manosphere. They deny the 59 charges they face in the UK, including rape and human trafficking. As for what's next, here's Shaul Brazil, a London attorney who works on extradition cases.
11: The court in the US will determine whether or not the legal criteria for extradition are satisfied, and they will be given the opportunity to challenge that, both at first instance and on appeal.
10: That could take not just months, but years, he says. Bill Chappell, NPR News.
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12: It's 11:04 with CAP Radio News. I'm Steve Milne. Placer County short-term rental owners could soon see their fire inspection fees cut in half. Supervisors are considering dropping the current $500 fire life safety fee to about $250. The change mostly impacts properties in the Tahoe area. Crystal Jacobson with the county's Community Development Resource Agency says video technology is making the process cheaper.
13: We are proposing to reduce that fee because we found that we are doing the work at a lower rate, and so those fees that we initially had were more aligned with the fire district costs.
12: Rental owners will still need a separate defensible space check from local fire crews. A final vote is expected later this month. Attorneys for Santa Clara County say they're optimistic after a federal judge in San Jose extended a halt on the construction of a new ICE holding facility near Gilroy. The California Report's Farida Javala Romero has more.
14: Santa Clara County and the state of California filed suit in June, arguing the site is unfit and likely contaminated with hazardous waste. Here's County Counsel Tony Lopresti.
15: This is the wrong place for this facility. This should have never been proposed here, and it should certainly not proceed here.
14: Attorneys for ICE argued the project is exempt from environmental review because plans for the development would not differ greatly from its prior use by agricultural research companies. But the judge was skeptical and extended a stay on the ICE facility until at least next week, while she considers a potentially longer pause.
12: The California Report's Farida Javala Romero. More news at capradio.org.
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18: This is 1A. I'm Jen White. The way we work has changed dramatically over the last decade. Using AI is quickly becoming the norm in many workplaces, when just a few years ago, it felt closer to science fiction. And the hybrid work model that began during the pandemic has made remote work much more common. We've also seen shifts around what it means to be an essential worker. It's a term that became widely used during the COVID-19 pandemic, but has largely fallen out of our vocabulary. This category included healthcare and government workers, those in transportation, food and agriculture, water and waste management. Today, MIT professor Paul Osterman has a different name for a growing segment of the work population that includes those we once deemed essential, disposable.
19: My name's Rebecca. I live in Greene County, Wisconsin. I'm a contractor. I definitely feel disposable. I have no benefit. I have no voice in the company. My work is fine. I get paid well. Fortunately, though, in the last few years, with changes in our government, I'm unable to afford health care. Even though I'm paid well, it just doesn't make sense for me to get health insurance at the rate I was quoted because I'm 62. So, yeah, definitely feeling disposable.
18: Unlike essential workers, the disposable workforce isn't defined by the services they offer, but by the weakening contract between them and their employers. In honor of Labor Day week, we're discussing what it means to be disposable in today's labor market and what you can do about it. Paul Osterman joins us for this conversation. He's Professor Emeritus of Human Resources and Management at the MIT Sloan School of Management. He's also the author of the new book, Disposable Workers, The Transformation of Employment. Professor Osterman, welcome back to the program.
20: Jen, it's a pleasure to be here. Thank you for having me.
18: Also with us is Bridget Schulte. She's a journalist and author of Overwork, Transforming the Daily Grind and the Quest for a Better Life. Bridget, it's great to have you back.
21: Oh, it's good to be here.
18: And Brianna Kaza. She's a professor of management at the University of North Carolina, Greensboro. Professor Kaza, welcome to the program.
22: Thank you so much for having me.
18: And we want to hear from you, too. If you're a freelancer, contractor, or temporary worker, what's your relationship like with your employer? What freedom, what pitfalls have you experienced not being a standard full-time employee? Email us at 1a@wamu.org. Now, Professor Osterman, I want to start with this term, disposable worker. Based on your definition, what kinds of workers fall under that umbrella?
20: Sure. So the general definition is that a disposable worker is someone who, when they're hired, the employer has no interest in keeping them. We're all employees at will. We can be fired normally, but usually for most people, for standard workers, when they're hired, the employer intends to keep them around. Disposable workers, that's just not true. So let me give you three categories or three examples. So contractors, like the woman we just, Rebecca, we just heard from. A contractor could be a building cleaner at the low end, could be a travel nurse at the high end. They work for a staffing agency. They're not attached to the firm for whom they work. Freelancers. So freelancers could be an Uber driver, a DoorDash driver. It could also be a freelance journalist. They are 1099s. They don't pay. They don't receive any benefits from an employer. And then another category that I make salient in the book and which is new to the conversation are what I term marginal workers. These folks are W-2s. They're attached to an employer in that sense, but the employer has no intention of building careers for them. Adjunct faculty is an example. Staff attorneys are examples. Many part-time jobs are examples of marginal workers and low-wage service workers. The employer hires them but does not invest in training, does not give them a pension. Adjunct faculty have no chance for tenure. Staff attorneys will never be even considered for partnerships and so on. So those are examples of disposable workers.
18: I think most people will have a visceral reaction to using the term disposable when talking about human beings. Why did you choose that term to describe the relationship between certain workers and their employer?
20: Well, that's very interesting. I went back and forth quite a bit with the publisher about that term. My original thought was to use the term spare parts, but they told me that was even more offensive. Mm-hmm. But I'm talking about it from the point of view of the employer. It's not my judgment about these folks. It's what the employer thinks about them. And to give you a kind of an illustration of how employers think, now you may... I hope you ask me what are the motivations of employers for doing this. But just to give you an illustration, McKinsey, which is kind of the exemplar of business in America, issued a report 2 years ago in which it said that 95% of a firm's value is produced by 5% of its employees. Mm. Now think about what that means about the firm's attitude towards those other people who are not 5%. They're disposable. The lack of respect. So that's why I use that term. Mm. It reflects what the employer is thinking, not what I'm thinking.
18: We'll get into motivations a little later. But Professor Kaza, I want to bring you in here because roughly 1 in 4 skilled knowledge workers freelanced or worked independently in 2024. And when we talk about skilled knowledge workers, we're talking about people who've acquired a level of expertise through education or training or whose work involves mental labor as opposed to physical labor. And all that's according to a 2025 study from Upwork. When we use the term gig worker, though, I think we often think of, say, rideshare drivers or food delivery drivers.
0: But how do you define who gig workers are in the current economy and the type of work that term encompasses?
22: I think that's a great question. I do think that we often conflate gig work with app-managed, low-wage service roles, like maybe the rideshare drivers or delivery workers. But in our research, we actually look at white-collar professionals, so highly skilled, highly educated knowledge workers, like corporate consultants, graphic designers, software engineers, independent scientists, and very often editors who will operate on a project basis. So there are a growing segment of the economy that is project-based knowledge work. So, you know, gig work to us is any arrangement where an independent worker delivers a defined project-based task or a service, and they do it across temporary client contracts rather than through traditional full-time employment with one particular organization. So I really appreciated Paul's categorization. And I think my colleagues and I would think of all of those three categories as gig workers, mm-hmm. because they are working on a gig basis as opposed to an ongoing traditional employment basis.
0: We'll get more into how we got here later, but Bridget, you have a term of your own called the crapification of work. And this is less about a particular group of workers and more about the way work in the U.S. has changed more broadly. What does the crapification of work look like?
1: Yeah, well, everything that we've been talking about is a big part of it. You know, people seem to, you know, we talk about with nostalgia, a time when, you know, you could work at one company and you retired at, say, IBM, and you got your gold watch at 50 years, you know, where you had a lot of stability and predictability. Or, you know, we talk about blue collar jobs when they paid enough for you to own a home and you could afford a car and you could afford your life and even a vacation sometimes. You know, and a lot of those jobs really are gone. When I talk about the crapification, we have, as we're talking about, far more contract, involuntary part-time, gig work. But even that precarity that you talked about in white-collar jobs, you know, there's some really interesting studies on stress, you know, kind of work-related stress. And the levels, you used to be protected in the white-collar professions because there was so much stability there. And no, you are no longer protected. The stress levels are also really high there. Because think about it. I mean, how many times do we open the newspaper or listen to the news in the morning and there's another layoff at some, you know, you're not sort of protected anymore. And then it's very difficult in the United States in many professions, and particularly certain ages or women or particularly older women. Once you're laid off, it's very difficult to get back in, very difficult to get back in at that same level.
0: Well, that echoes this email we got from Paula, who says, I'm a highly qualified analyst with a graduate degree. I've been looking for a permanent position for a year and a half. I'm in my late 50s and can't even get interviews. I finally accepted a contract position for half my prior wage. I'm overqualified, bored by the position, and never felt more disposable. Maybe it's time to retire. I mean, Professor Osterman, when you hear a message like that, how does it fit into your analysis of how employers' thinking about the workforce has changed?
20: Sure. So let me just make a couple of comments. One is, I should have added that I have data. I interviewed 6,000 people, and my estimate is that 35% of the workforce is disposable in the categories that I just described. That's a huge number of people. Staying on the definition point for a second, if you think of gigs, now everyone uses that term differently, and there's no, quote, right or wrong way to use that term. And what Brianna said is perfectly reasonable definition, but if you think of it as narrow, you know, Uber drivers, DoorDash drivers, those kinds of jobs, or people who get their work on their assignments on Upwork or some website like that, those folks account for just 2% of the workforce. And that's my data, but that's other people's data too. And so I think this disposable category more generally is a much bigger deal.
0: Well, let's pause briefly and pick up the conversation here. We're talking to labor experts Paul Osterman, Brianna Kaza, and Bridget Schulte. We want to hear from you too. Do you feel disposable at your job? Tell us why or why not. What would make you feel valued? Email us at 1A@WAMU.org. We'll be right back.

0: Comedian Stavros Halkias has had a busy few years. He's been an actor in movies and TV shows and toured comedy clubs across the country.
1: That last tour was very brutal for me, you know, because I hit rock bottom. But it wasn't, you know, we know rock bottom in Baltimore. It wasn't that, you know, it wasn't.
0: I'm Juana Summers. I talked to Halkias, a Baltimore native, about his new special, Uncle Stav, on All Things Considered from NPR News.
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5: This is 1A. I'm Jen White. We're discussing what it means to be disposable in today's labor market. We're here with Paul Osterman. He's Professor Emeritus of Human Resources and Management at the MIT Sloan School of Management. 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Also with us, Bridget Schulte. She's a journalist and author of Overwork, Transforming the Daily Grind and the Quest for a Better Life. And Brianna Kaza. She's a professor of management at the University of North Carolina, Greensboro, and she researches turbulent work. We want to hear from you, too. If you're a freelancer, contractor, or temporary worker, what's your relationship with your employer? 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Email us at 1a@wamu.org. Professor Osterman, I want to learn more and better understand what makes this group of disposable workers, as you've described them, more vulnerable than what you call a standard employee or an employee with benefits and legal protections.
6: Sure. So the point is that the employer makes no commitment to these folks. And one of the main motivations is saving costs, which often means reducing wages and not paying benefits. So I want to be clear, there's heterogeneity. So travel nurses who are contractors are by and large happy campers, right? They can live where they want to live, often in warm places in the winter and beach places in the summer. But in general, my data show that compensation is lower for disposable workers, that job satisfaction is lower. And I should also add that there's a consequence for the public. So a great study showed that in hospitals, the rate of infections among patients in the hospital is higher if the hospital is using contractors to do the cleaning. Why? Because the contractors receive less training. They have poor communication channels with the other folks in the hospital, and that leads to infections. And that's also true for industrial accidents. And so there's a public consequence to this, and there's a personal consequence for the folks who are disposable.
5: Hmm. Professor Kaza, I'm curious whether there's also a class of worker who looks at the current state of our economy and our work environments and say, you know what, I want to develop a different relationship with my employer. I want more independence. I want more choice about who I work for and for how long?
7: I think that is definitely true. We have found in our research that there is It is a very heterogeneous population, as was mentioned. And in particular, some people feel like it's an empowered choice to be independent. So travel nurses, I think, is such an excellent example. We know, especially during the pandemic, that they were very much in demand, could command a very high salary. And they very much felt liberated by the option to work on a contract basis. But there are some, and in particular, parts of the economy, certain industries that feel like it's a forced reality, that they don't have options. And so, you know, they're overqualified and yet they're still disposable because they're at the whim of the organization to do one particular project. They don't feel like the organization wants to keep them on an ongoing basis. So we really feel like it's a split between workers who freely choose independent work and those who find it to be kind of more of a trade-off for them, that they have gained autonomy and freedom from internal corporate politics, that sort of thing. But in exchange, they have no institutional safety net. They don't have formal grievance structures. They don't have kind of predictable, prepackaged workplace relationships that they can rely on when they're trying to move their career forward. So I think it's a really kind of complex narrative. And I also think that it changes as workers move up in their careers. So at some point it could feel like it's more of a choice. And then other times it definitely feels like it is more of a forced reality.
5: Well, we got this email from Rodney who says, it sounds like a disposable worker is no different from that of the early industrial age, where they hired workers whenever they needed a project to be done. And when the project was done, they're basically let go. And there was usually no form of health or protection if they had an accident or died. So it sounds like we're going back to that. Now, we should acknowledge temporary and contract work is been a part of the American story and the American labor market for a very long time. An estimated 64 million Americans did freelance work in 2024, and that's up from 4 million people from 2022. That's also according to the Upwork Research Institute. The independent job platform MBO Partners estimates that more than 72 million Americans are freelancing in some capacity. So that's half, close to half of the entire workforce. I mean, Bridget, why are so many people working outside of the standard employee model? How did we get here?
8: Well, so many, you know, for some people, they've been forced into that. You know, as we've been talking, I've been thinking a lot about women or people with care responsibilities. You know, in labor and data figures, we talk about how women-owned businesses are the fastest growing part of the economy, and they have been for years. Well, one of the main reasons why, or a key reason why, is because the corporate structures don't work for them. Work does not work for people, for many people who have care responsibilities, or, you know, we don't have public policies that would promote paid time off of work to in order to care, or child care. We don't support child care. Or now with the as the population continues to grow older, we don't have benefits that would help people combine work and care. So women for decades have just left sort of to kind of create their own businesses or their own situation. The danger with that is to, then again, you look at, well, who raises the money? Who has the, you know, who's able to, you know, make a good living at that way? You've traded stability and, you know, hopefully good wages for a lot of unpredictability. Yes, it gives you independence and some freedom. But a lot of women run very small, you know, very small businesses, and you've taken all of that risk on yourself then. You know, and how we got here, you know, a couple things. In the United States, jobs are really expensive because employers are expected to pay for health insurance. That's a huge reason why you have a lot of jobs then going overseas. We've seen that over the past couple decades, you know. And a lot of people think, well, that's just the way it has to be here. But that was really an artifact of the Second World War. People don't understand. That was supposed to be a temporary measure, and then it just became ingrained. And so that's made jobs incredibly expensive. It's made people try to hang on to jobs that they don't like. So it's called job lock, just so that you can have health insurance. So I think that's one part of it, that jobs are expensive. So employers are always looking for places to cut. And they're looking for places to cut sort of for the second reason that jobs have become so crummy out of a host. It's a complicated story. But I guess another key thing that I would say is corporations became very interested in focusing on how do we return profits for shareholders rather than how do we ensure that our workforce is educated and well trained, and they have the benefits they need to survive and thrive outside of work. You know, so that's one of the reasons that drives layoffs, because then if you reduce your labor costs, your books look better for your quarterly earnings reports for your shareholders on Wall Street, you know. And so we have these forces that have sort of led people, you know. Then you put tax policy on top of that, and mm-hmm. you know, it's a complicated picture. But basically what's really ended up happening is a transfer of power from workers. It's a transfer of control from workers to the ownership class. You can see that in wage stagnation compared to productivity. As productivities continue to rise, wages have not kept pace, or, you know, for the most part with that. You've got, you know, economists at RAND who looked at wealth transfer. They figured there's something like $5 trillion in wealth that's transferred from the lowest percentiles of wealth to the upper percentiles of wealth just because of some of these trends.
5: So we've incentivized corporations to invest less in their workforces because we've made it like more expensive because of healthcare to maintain what we consider standard employees, but they're also incentivized to pay more to their shareholders. We got this email from Dee who says, your definition of disposable is too narrow. In many food service jobs, for example, employees are carefully kept under the threshold for benefits. Reduced hours mean that these workers need multiple jobs to survive. Decent health insurance is too expensive for these people. And so Professor Osterman, what Dee is arguing here is that they don't plan on letting these workers go. They just plan to keep them below the threshold at which they'd have to pay for health insurance. Can you see a little more expansive of a definition around this idea of who's disposable?
6: Let me say, if I could make just three points, including responding to that. We need to be very careful about the data. So the Upwork data that you're citing give numbers that are quite wild with respect to employers. And I can distinguish in my research between people who are freelancers for organizations versus people who are freelancers because they're walking your dog or helping take care of your mother or taking care of cleaning your gutters. Those are all freelancers, but they're not disposable in the way we're talking about here. They're not working for an employer in a disposable way. So we need to be, I think, more precise about the data.
5: But when you say, for instance, a dog walker, that can be an independent contractor, or they can work as part of a company. Same thing with a caregiver; they may work for a company that lets people hire out caregivers. So how are you making the distinction?
6: By asking people the question in my survey, which is, for whom do you work? Mm-hmm. And so I can make that distinction.
5: And so these are people who may be working independently to, say, provide caregiving services as opposed to working for a caregiving agency.
6: Right. They're not disposable. They're not disposable, as I'm using the term. I care about people who firms use and treat in a disposable way. Second point, and then I'll come back to you about the part-time. The second point is, I want to be clear that there's a section in the book called The Kids Are Okay. The rhetoric that young people today don't want careers, they want to be entrepreneurs, they want to jump around, that's just wrong. That reflects a small slice of America. In general, people do want careers. They do want stable jobs. In terms of the part-time, I completely agree. So with the person who wrote to you, and I spend time on this, officially, people make a distinction between voluntary and involuntary part-time labor. That's what the Department of Labor data are. But in fact, firms create part-time jobs for the reason you said, or the reason your listener said, to avoid benefits. And they also create part-time jobs because part-time work is much higher turnover. And so they're not making any commitment to people because they know they're going to be gone soon. So part-time work, not all part-time jobs, but many are what I consider to be disposable jobs.
5: Professor Kaza, I'd love your thoughts as well.
7: I think that one of the the things that comes up as I hear Professor Osterman talking is that I think that disposable workers seem to be those who are more dependent on a single firm or organization as opposed to those who might be working across employers. So in the example he gave of a dog walker or somebody who was providing caregiving service, they have multiple employers. And so even though they are still on a contract basis for those multiple employers, if they were to lose one, they're not really feeling the pain as much as if they are a part-time employee for one single organization. And in that case, they are much more disposable from the organization's perspective.
5: Well Bridget, I want to turn to you here because we hear a lot from people who are forced to cobble together multiple freelance or temporary jobs just to approach, you know, a standard of financial security that a standard full-time job would provide. Where do they fit into this conversation around disposability?
8: Yes, really, they're a really important part of it. Honestly, we are creating jobs that are simply not big enough to support a human life. You know, with all of these jobs that are just under the 30-hour threshold, so then you don't have to pay for benefits. You don't have to invest. You don't have to provide a career path or a ladder forward. You know, there many of these jobs, say, in retail or in the lower wage work, hourly workforce, they also come with really unpredictable hours. There's a lot of schedule volatility, unpredictability. So you don't know when you're going to work. You don't know how many hours you're going to work. You know, and so there's a wonderful group, the Shift Project up at Harvard, that they really study a lot of this unpredictable, you know, the schedules and what impact that has on people. And what they found is that disorganized time, you know, not only do you have this volatile income, you know, your rent doesn't shift 30% like your income might, but just having disorganized time is also incredibly stressful. You can't plan for anything. You can't sort of live your life. So you're really trapped in a lot of ways.
5: We got this email from Eric who says, when I realized during the pandemic that many of the positions our society considered essential are some of the worst paid, I became so disillusioned. The people that we forced to go to work in the most frightening days of the pandemic should be the best paid, not the worst. And we mentioned earlier, Professor Osterman, that these essential workers, as they were deemed during the pandemic, these are people who had to work when most other people were at stay-at-home orders. We were, you know, in our homes. But you argue even though we labeled them essential, they were actually disposable. How so?
6: Well, you and I thought they were essential. And almost everyone who dealt with them, who needed their help, thought they were essential. But firms thought they were disposable. It's very important to understand what's going on here, which is the disposable term is not a value judgment. It's a description of how employers think about these people. And the point that Bridge just made about part-time and unpredictable schedules is very important because that leads to the turnover I described. Remember, employers want part-time work because those folks are gone soon. They're not making a commitment to those folks. Well, if their schedules are unclear, uncertain, unpredictable, those people are going to have much higher turnover. So it's all part of a package of strategies.
5: Well, we're hearing from so many of you. Ben emails, I've been an adjunct professor since 2006. I've dealt with the frustration of trying to prove yourself to a college that you are invested in your work and genuinely want to be part of the team. I've certainly been treated like a disposable worker at times. For the past 4 years, I have worked completely remotely for 4 different colleges. 3 of them are public state-run universities. I'm in the union at all 3 and now have a certain amount of job security, even though I work full-time for each college. I work about 20 hours a week and make between $85,000 and $90,000 a year. So I could honestly say it's gotten much better, but only because of unions. We also heard from Melissa who says, when my CPA told me I was paying my workers too much and that I was too generous in bonuses, I made him disposable. After 35 years and almost no turnover in staff, I know who was right. We're discussing what it means to be disposable in today's labor market with labor experts Paul Osterman, Brianna Kaza, and Bridget Schulte. There's still time to add your voice to the conversation. Email us at 1A@WAMU.org.

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1: The overall numbers just were jaw-dropping. 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
8: Back to our guests in a moment, but first, we'd love your help with one of tomorrow's shows when we talk about school libraries and ask, what do they offer students in 2026? 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School districts cite budget shortfalls, but cuts also come amid a wave of book challenges and a shift towards screens over shelves. We want to hear from you. Has your school lost its librarian, or is your community fighting right now to keep one? Leave us a voicemail at 855-236-1A1A. What did your school library mean to you or your children? Our number is 855-236-1212. And of course, if you're a school librarian, we'd love to hear from you too. Why do you do what you do? Call us or send an audio file through our app, 1A Vox Pop, and we'll share what you know tomorrow. Let's get back to our conversation about what it means to be disposable in today's labor market. We're here with Paul Osterman. He's professor emeritus of human resources and management at the MIT Sloan School of Management. He's also the author of the new book, Disposable Workers, The Transformation of Employment. Also with us, Bridget Schulte. She's a journalist and author of Overwork, Transforming the Daily Grind and the Quest for a Better Life. And Brianna Kaza. She's a professor of management at the University of North Carolina, Greensboro. She researches turbulent work. And we're hearing from you. Andrew emails, I have always felt disposable in every job I've had over the last four decades. I knew at every company there was at least one individual who could walk in the door that morning and take away my livelihood without a second thought. This is what led me to work for myself as a subcontractor. Instead of risking a single paycheck being taken away, I spread the risk over a dozen companies that I subcontract with. The economy and AI finally did me in. But I was solid for 25 years. I didn't get rich, but I stayed working. It's difficult to have this conversation right now without talking about artificial intelligence. And Professor Osterman, you argue that the shift towards disposable workers happened long before AI became a concern. But how is AI perhaps accelerating this shift?
9: So let me say two things about AI. First off, anyone who claims that they really know what's happening with AI is making it up. No one knows. But here's what I think. There's so much uncertainty around the impact of AI that firms feel that uncertainty. They don't know what their staffing needs will be. They don't know how many people they will need. They don't know what mix of skills they will need. Faced with that uncertainty, the logical thing for firms to do is to make even more use of disposable workers, because those people are easy to get rid of if it turns out you don't need them. So I'm not making any predictions about the overall impact of AI on the level of employment, how many jobs there are in the economy, but I do believe that AI will exacerbate the disposable worker problem. Let me just say, if I could, just one other thing about firms, which is that they pay a price for this policy also. I have data in my survey, asking people how much extra effort they are willing to make for their place where they work, how committed they are to their organization's success. And there is no question that disposable workers show much less willingness to have put in extra effort for their employer. They're much less committed to the firm's success. So it's not just they who pay a price, and it's not just the public, my example earlier of infections in hospitals. Employers also pay a price.
8: Well, let's hear from more of you. Lou emails, I was let go from a company I'd worked for 8 years because of a substantial mistake I made with the company accounting. I had untreated ADHD, which wasn't diagnosed until 9 years later when I was 56. I tried temp work, which had led to full-time jobs in two separate instances. But this time I needed part-time afternoon assignments because of my fibromyalgia, and they just weren't coming in. Eventually, I turned to Upwork to try my hand at being a professional freelance editor. But if I'd had my druthers, I'd still be working for the company that fired me. I loved that job. So yes, I was forced into gig work. We also heard from Clary, who says, in what world does the modern employer not treat their full employees as disposable as well? This conversation isn't very helpful if we are giving bad employers all these technical outs, like they only treat these people as disposable, when most employers actually treat most of their entire labor force as disposable. And I kind of want to hear from everyone on this, because if you talk to people about their jobs, and we hear from lots of people during the program about their relationship to work, and I would say it's a pretty common theme that people don't feel valued at the least, disposable at the worst. And these are full-time employees. And so, you know, how much of what we are discussing right now is not just about disposable workers, but more broadly, how workers feel about the current economy, stagnant wages, and the fact that they are at a moment where, you know, look, if I lose my job, there is someone who will right away step in, and my job may actually pay them less than they're paying me. Bridget?
5: Yeah, I mean, all of this is exactly what people, you know, so much of what people are feeling right now. And you can just, you know, you don't have to go very far to hear these kinds of stories. You know, what we've got in the United States is we have a culture that has always valued work, and we've always valued effort and hard work. And we have this story that we reward your hard work. I mean, how many times have you heard, if you work hard and you play by the rules, you'll get ahead. And so we believe that this story is true. But then what we have are these sort of broken work systems, broken workplaces. And you've got people who are working harder and harder and harder and not able to make enough money to put food on the table. You talked about people cobbling jobs together. You know, I study the phenomenon of overwork and working, you know, more than sort of standard hours. And what we've done is because of their, you know, precarity, the feeling of being disposable or not respected or wanting to make sure that you're proving yourself, that you're a good worker. So what's happening is, for knowledge workers, you tend to overwork in one job to try to prove yourself, to make yourself, you know, indisposable so that they can't get rid of you on the next layoff. But for people with hourly or low wage work, you tend to, what I've found in interviewing a number of people is you tend to overwork in a number of different jobs, a number of like part-time side gigs and different kinds of hustles where you kind of put things together. And you're not really, you're just trying to survive. You know, it's, you're just sort of barely holding on by your fingernails.
8: Yeah. Professor Kaza, your thoughts?
10: I think that the callers that we've heard from in this part of the show have really emphasized how subjective insecurity or precarity is really a universal baseline across all different types of work at this point, and not just this binary condition that's only defining gig work or independent work. So I think that all workers, to some extent, feel disposable or replaceable. And the growth of AI is one of the things that they're now feeling replaced by. And, you know, again, this is not just lower wage work, but AI is taking over other parts, or at least the threat of it, of professional work as well. And I think that

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1: And so they feel like spreading out their labor will help them to feel more secure. And then at the same time, we know that gig workers, even professional ones who are highly educated and can command a high salary, can also feel very insecure and precarious because they don't know what projects might be coming up for them.
2: Hey, Professor Osterman, how does this fit into a broader conversation about the change in that contract? So not just for gig workers or temporary workers, but the relationship between employer and employee more broadly, has that shifted in some fundamental way in the U.S.?
3: Yeah, I think it's important to, the answer is yes, but be careful about this. So work, as both the other folks on this call have said, is getting worse for people across the board. I think there's no question about that. But it still is valuable to be a standard worker. A standard worker gets health care. A standard worker gets protections around harassment at the workplace. A standard worker is legally able to form a union if he or she wants to. So standard work has, even though there's this broad sense that work is getting worse in many ways that were just described by your listeners and by Bridget and Brianna, standard work is still valuable relative to being disposable. And we shouldn't lose sight of that. It's people have fought for standard work, have fought for these benefits, have fought for the protections inherent in standard work. It's not the same as saying all jobs are terrible, so we shouldn't make the distinctions. Having said that, what we have seen basically from the mid-1970s on is employers have systematically sought to chip away at workplace protections, have sought to chip away at unions, have sought to chip away and increase more disposability. So work is getting worse, and people are right to perceive that, but it's still valuable to be a standard worker.
2: We're talking to labor experts Paul Osterman, Brianna Kaza, and Bridget Schulte. And we're hearing from you. One of you says, I work as an adjunct faculty member at a liberal arts college in Cambridge, Massachusetts. We are completely disposable within the gig economy. Work is not steady and is unreliable. Sometimes I teach semesters where I am just under the threshold of being considered a full-time faculty member. Other semesters, I only teach one class. We also heard from Rebecca, who emails, I have a BA in environmental science. I was writing my thesis when I had to stop to take care of my children. I also have 6 months of a law degree, then the law school shut down. I applied for jobs after my kids were able to be in school, but because I had been out of the workforce for 10 years, my degree and work experience prior to that were considered worthless. I can't obtain Pell Grants or subsidized loans to go back to school and get a new degree, so I'm worthless. My experience is worthless and my degrees are worthless. No one cares. Professor Kaza, when you hear a story like what Rebecca shares, I mean, what does it make you think about the plight of workers and the options that are available to people?
1: Well, first, it's heartbreaking to hear from so many adjunct faculty members. As being a member of the university for some time, I think that it's really a shame that the firm highly undervalues them. I do think that colleagues, even more permanent faculty members, really highly value adjunct faculty members. But it does make me think that we need to figure out some way to create interventions or create some hope for workers who, either by choice or not by choice, have found themselves disposable or in temporary employment opportunities. And I do think that there are a lot of hopeful stories out there about workers who have done quite well and feel empowered by independent work. We studied a number of people who have chosen to work in this way and do feel like they have maybe radical responsibility, as my colleague Sue Ashford talks about, but they also then can create highly meaningful work for themselves because they're working on the projects that they want to work on. They can see the direct impact of these projects. Right now, I'm working with some colleagues to try to create micro interventions to provide some social scaffolding for these types of workers so that they can deal with some of the challenges that we've talked about regarding precarity and, you know, organizational challenges, structural challenges, relational challenges, to try to help them

0: I am a little bit mixed about putting the onus on workers themselves to create these communities and these scaffolds. And I think that that does free up firms' responsibility even more. So I definitely feel a bit mixed on, you know, providing certain interventions. I also think at the university level, we need to start training our emerging workers to think about what their lives would look like if they are independent and not going to work for an organization. At this point, I don't know that we have a lot of classes that are training people for careers outside of organizations.
1: Bridget, anything to add there?
2: So I think that the point that Paul makes is so important, that there is such value in standard work. And I think one of the things that I discovered in a lot of the reporting in my book is that there are ways to move from where we are, to improve standard work, work is the way we organize work is a choice. And we have made a series of choices to get where we are. We can choose to move beyond where we are as well. And I think one of the most hopeful stories that I came across in some of my reporting, I was looking at home care workers. Now, they are some of the lowest paid workers out there. And with the aging population, this is a rapidly expanding workforce. So soon we will have sort of the largest profession in the economy in the United States, unless we intercede, will be one of the lowest wage. You know, so that just speaks volumes about what we value. And many of these workers, high rates of turnover, just what Paul is saying, you know, not a lot of investment in people, lots of turnover, lots of precarity and chaos. And so I found this a mother-daughter pair, and the daughter made about two or three times as much as the mother did. They were both home care workers. The daughter had access to training. She had access to retirement benefits. You know, she had access to paid leave and paid sick days. Mm-hmm. And the whole reason why is because she lived in Washington State and her mom lived in Arkansas. And in Washington State, employers, the state, and the unions, the worker unions, got together and said, how can we make these jobs better? And if we do make them better and we raise wages and we stabilize hours and we make sure that there are benefits, some through the company, through the state, they made them better jobs. The turnover was a lot lower. The quality of care was a lot higher.
1: And so, Professor Osterman, very briefly, as we wrap up here, are there ways to incentivize firms to take a different approach to their workers?
3: I think that the policy, the solution is a combination of carrots and sticks. We need to build guardrails around how people are treated, and we need to raise the standards in the workforce, and that's regulation, that's legal. And we then also have to convince employers that they're paying a price for this policy. That's what I said earlier about commitment and effort is lower for these folks. So you want to play the game two ways. You want to have carrots and sticks. And yes, there are, and the example just given is a best practice example for home health care workers.
1: We'll have to leave the conversation there for now. That's Paul Osterman. He's the author of the new book, Disposable Workers, The Transformation of Employment. Also with us, Bridget Schulte, author of Overwork, Transforming the Daily Grind and the Quest for a Better Life. And Brianna Kaza, professor of management at the University of North Carolina, Greensboro. Thanks to you all. This week, we're also discussing the case for quitting, not just your job, but in general. You'll find that conversation at the1a.org. Today's producer was Haley Blasingay. This program comes to you from WAMU, part of American University in Washington, distributed by NPR. I'm Jen White. Thanks for listening, and we'll talk again tomorrow. This is 1A.
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13: Welcome to Insight, live at noon with a rebroadcast at 7 p.m. Prediction markets like Kalshi are drawing attention and controversy for allowing people to wager money on elections. Ahead on Insight, we'll look at how these trades, which some call bets, are impacting a high-profile congressional race in the Sacramento region. Also, celebrating 100 years of music in the Central Valley, the Stockton Symphony will premiere a new piece from Chris Brubeck honoring the legacy of his father, Dave. We'll hear more about Rhythms of the Range. Finally, a local nonprofit that has helped thousands of women and children experiencing homelessness is celebrating 25 years of making a difference. They'll join us ahead of the latest graduating class. I'm Vicki Gonzalez. That's all coming up today on Insight. First, here's the news.
2: Live from NPR News in Washington, I'm Janine Herbst. Mail-in voting for the midterm election has started in North Carolina and Wisconsin. But NPR's Hansi Lo Wang reports some eligible voters are considering other ways of voting to prepare for a Supreme Court ruling on President Trump's push for new restrictions.
14: Kelsey Kuiper is a military spouse who has voted by mail for years, but for the midterm, she's considering booking flights and rental cars so she can vote at the polls.
15: I'm looking at maybe spending between $1,700 and $2,000 to fly there. I think that it's important to prioritize the rights that our active duty members are serving to preserve.
14: Kuiper says she's worried about knock-on effects if the Supreme Court allows the U.S. Postal Service to refuse to deliver mail-in ballots to voters in states where election officials do not turn over voter lists to the mailing agency and do not have certain barcodes in their ballot envelopes. We should note USPS is a financial supporter of NPR. Many election experts say the USPS plan could disenfranchise many disabled voters and those living in places without polling sites. Anzi Luong, NPR News.
2: The UN's Atomic Watchdog Board today reported Iran to the UN Security Council over its failure to cooperate in the long-running investigation into uranium traces that inspectors detected at undeclared sites. The resolution was put forward by the U.S., U.K., France, and Germany. China and Russia opposed it. This as the U.S. war in Iran escalates, with the U.S. targeting five Iranian oil tankers last night and Iran attacking American targets in Jordan. Now that sent oil and fuel prices even higher today. International benchmark Brent crude is over $101 a barrel today, and West Texas crude, the U.S. benchmark, has surpassed $96 a barrel. The average price of a gallon of gas is also higher at $4.22 today. Diesel is at a record of $5.94 a gallon. But President Trump says right after the midterm elections, oil prices will, quote, tumble down and the gas will be below $2 a gallon. He made that claim just now to reporters as he heads to Texas for the Republican Party's midterm convention.
16: A congressional committee is recommending that the Pentagon develop a new program to address brain injuries among naval aviators. NPR's Claudia Grisales reports.
17: The House Oversight Committee said it found the Navy has not taken the necessary steps to determine if it is systematically exposing their pilots to long-term brain injury. A probe found the Navy ignored warnings that on-the-job physiological and psychological injuries could put pilots at risk of mental health struggles and suicide. They also found Navy culture discouraged aviators from seeking mental health care. The congressional effort was launched after the New York Times found a pattern of suicides and related difficulties among pilots.
16: NPR's Claudia Grisales reporting. 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
18: It's 12:04 with Cap Radio News. I'm Devin Yamanaka. Advocates rallied at the state capitol yesterday to urge Governor Gavin Newsom to sign two bills targeting businesses that profit from immigration detention and enforcement. Cap Radio's Gerardo Zavala has the story.
19: When we fight, we win.
20: Bruno Huizar with California Immigrant Policy Center says his family was permanently separated when he was a teenager after his father was detained by immigration and customs enforcement officers.
19: We lost everything. Our family, our home, our safety, our dignity. And today, tens of thousands of Californians have been separated from their families by Trump's violent mass deportations.
20: Advocates gathered thousands of postcards from Californians urging Newsom to sign the legislation.
19: As you can see, there's physical copies and there's paper copies, really making sure that we can sign these bills into law. We got over 10,000, and a lot of them are being shipped from across the state into Sacramento.
20: One bill by Assemblymember Liz Ortega would restrict certain state tax credits, grants, and loans for businesses involved in immigration detention and enforcement.
21: California taxpayers do not support tearing apart families, and we will no longer pay for it.
20: Ortega's bill would take effect immediately once being signed into law. Another would impose a 25% tax on the gross income of private detention facility operators. Governor Gavin Newsom has until September 30th to sign or veto the bills. Gerardo Zavala, Cap Radio News.
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13: From Cap Radio in Sacramento, this is Insight. I'm your host, Vicky Gonzalez. Elections would be nothing without voters, of course, but leading up to the big day, polling has long been a way to read the tea leaves. At times, it is far from accurate, but it is a snapshot nonetheless about which candidate has an edge. There is a new phenomenon gaining traction and some controversy. It's becoming increasingly common for people to use prediction markets like Polymarket and Kalshi to wager money on a wide range of outcomes, including elections, which is raising concerns among some political and gaming experts about whether using these markets counts as gambling, and if these wagers are representative of voter behavior and could influence election outcomes. Cap Radio local government reporter Tony Rodriguez has been looking into the impact of platforms like Kalshi, especially in one high-profile congressional race in the Sacramento region between Representative Doris Matsui and City Council member Mai Vang. Hey, Tony.
23: Thanks for having me.
13: Okay, so this may be new for some people. What exactly is a prediction market like Kalshi?
23: Yeah, well, think of it like a marketplace where people could buy and sell contracts tied to real-world outcomes or events. The most popular markets are in sports, but users can also put money on things like elections. Like I said, sports and economic disasters even, and cultural events like who's going to win your favorite reality TV show. And supporters of it and prediction market executives say that it's not the same as gambling because users are trading with each other instead of betting against the traditional house in a casino. But critics and many lawmakers here in California who are pushing back against this online market growth are calling it gambling because people are still risking money hoping for a certain outcome. But, I mean, to put it simply, it lets people put real money on undecided outcomes from the comfort of their couch.
0: Yeah, and there's going to be like a lot of operative words in this conversation, from trading to wagers, even calling it betting. So how is it different from gambling? How do prediction markets actually work?
23: This really depends on who you ask. Cauchy would say, and these prediction markets like Cauchy would say, it's fundamentally different and should be more compared to stock trading, because just like stocks, people buy them with the inability to know what the outcome will be when you sell. But several people I've been speaking with about this topic say Cauchy's and these prediction market companies' defense on how they're not gambling doesn't take away that users are still risking their money in the same way they would at a casino. I spoke to Robert Jacobson with the California Gambling Council on problem gambling, and he says prediction markets have continued to argue on how it should be legally classified.
1: Prediction markets represent gambling. They're functionally gambling. They may be structured in a way to mirror commodities markets, and that creates a lot of legal difficulty in terms of how you regulate them.
23: I also spoke with a gaming law professor named Glenn Wyszynski at McGeorge School of Law, and he says that in his legal opinion, if something involves consideration, chance, and a prize, then it should be gambling.
3: In my opinion, it needs to be regulated. So if it looks like it's gambling and it meets the definition, then it's gambling.
23: So there are some differing opinions on who you ask on whether this is already gambling. For many of those who feel like it is, they say prediction markets are in a gray area or law hasn't caught up to them yet.
0: Okay, but when it comes to gambling, I mean, there are casinos in the state. Gambling exists across the country, even online in some instances. So what makes California's situation unique?
23: California is an interesting case because online sports betting is not legal here in the state. California has taken some pretty restrictive approaches to online gambling as a whole. Voters rejected ballot measures recently that could have legalized it, and online gambling has grown exponentially across the nation in the past years. But prediction markets like Cauchy and Polymarket currently aren't banned here, and they've pushed back against claims that it should be restricted or regulated by state law, because prediction markets have been federally regulated and not as a gambling operator in California. That's what I think makes this such an interesting legal and policy question. How can a state that doesn't allow online gambling still have people betting on elections and sports? So some would argue this is giving people a platform to gamble, an online platform to gamble, while it's still banned in practice in California.
0: Right, because you can do it on your phone, right? Like their apps?
23: Yeah, from your computer, from your phone, all on your couch, anywhere.
0: So when did politics start becoming a major factor?
23: They actually aren't new. They've been around in many different forms, and they were originally created with the intent and to be another forecasting data point similar to polling. The idea was if someone was putting money on something like an election, the thought was that they might think a bit harder if they have money invested into what the outcome would be. But creators thought it would make for more honest responses. Jacobson explained that history to me.
1: The basic concept was that rather than calling people up and asking them, who do you think is going to win the next election, you would say, okay, you can effectively bet on who's going to win the next election, and that should be more accurate.
23: What's really changed is how accessible they've become and what people can trade on. Now you have major platforms like Cauchy and Polymarket that people can access from their smartphones. While betting on elections is what initially sparked my interest in learning more about this topic, sports still dominates these markets, and that's where most of the money is spent by users. But during times like now, in election season, people's interest and money on politics grow on these sites. So politics isn't new to prediction markets, but it is becoming much more mainstream and much easier to use.
0: Well, one of the races you're tracking for this midterm is between Representative Doris Matsui and her challenger, Sacramento City Council member Mai Vang. How has the topic of prediction markets and Cauchy emerged in this race?
23: This is actually what made me start looking into this a bit more closely. Doris Matsui is the longtime Democratic incumbent. She's represented the Sacramento region in Congress for more than two decades, Mai Vang, her opponent, is a Sacramento City Council member who is also a Democrat and finished ahead of Matsui in the primary. Both are advancing in the November general election. Ahead of one of their debates, Matsui's campaign recently shared a social media post pointing to odds that favored her on Kaoshi. That caught my attention because one of the campaigns itself was using it in their messaging as an indicator of their chance in winning. It wasn't just people somewhere online putting money on this race. One of the candidates was essentially saying, here's another data point that shows I have an advantage. And the interesting part about all of this is that the odds have jumped around quite a bit since Matsui made that post. The markets have gone back and forth with who's leading. Last week, it showed the odds in the favor of Vang. Today, it looks like it's in favor of Matsui, 53% to 49%. And during the primary, the prediction market largely predicted Matsui to finish first, but she didn't. So in that case, it didn't predict correctly that time. So these things are constantly updating as people put in money, but still they're just predictions.
0: Okay, well, let's get to the money, to the dollar signs. How much money has been put on this race? How does it compare to other political wagers and trades?
23: Yeah, as of today, about $24,000 have been traded on the District 7 race. That might sound like a lot when we're talking about one race, but in the prediction market world and on these websites, that's actually pretty tiny. When you're comparing it to something like the governor's race, this is such a small amount. The California gubernatorial ticket for 2026 has over $69 million spent on it on Kaoshi right now, and the president's 2028 Democratic nominee prediction has $213 million being traded on it. So again, the money that has been spent on predicting this race is a drop in the bucket compared to these bigger ones.
0: So as you mentioned, Matsui's campaign actually, you know, used the Kaoshi prediction in some of their messaging to voters. I mean, what has been the congresswoman's response and Mai Vang's response been to just like the growing influence and impact of prediction markets?
23: Yeah, I reached out to both candidates to talk about it, and they have different views on this. Matsui's campaign treats prediction markets as one of several other data points to look at. Her campaign in a statement told me that statistics, polling, and prediction markets all provide data points of varying value, but that ultimately the statistics that matter are the votes that are cast on election day. And that's pretty consistent with what she did publicly when Kaoshi showed her head. Her campaign shared that number. But her opponent, Vang, takes a much more critical stance. She told me that she wasn't even following the market.
4: Betting on the people's seat should be illegal. It only opens the door to more corruption.
23: She also told me the prediction market is not representative of voters in District 7 and even criticized Matsui for using it as part of her campaign messaging. I do think there's an important distinction to make there, though. Vang is raising concerns about corruption and manipulation. I have seen no evidence that Matsui or her campaign traded on this race or manipulated the Kaoshi market. And Kaoshi says candidates are allowed to cite the market as information, even though candidates and campaign staff are prohibited from actually trading on their own elections.
0: Yeah, they can't wager on themselves or their campaigns. You're listening to Insight here on Cap Radio. And if you're just joining us, we're talking with Cap Radio local government reporter Tony Rodriguez about the influence of prediction markets on Kaoshi and elections. So what are some of the concerns that political scientists, election experts have on how these platforms are used during elections?
23: The biggest concerns I hear about are that people may look at these percentages and think they are looking at something like a poll, and they're not. A prediction market is measuring what traders think is going to happen. A specific poll is trying to measure what voters intend to do or how they'll vote on something. Kim Nalder, a political science professor at Sacramento State, told me that she thinks this distinction is really important because people can start treating these market odds as something that represents the public's opinion. And she also raised concerns about manipulation of politics and insider information she thinks that could hurt election and political integrity.
5: We're already worried about politics becoming too much of a game to people, thinking of it as Team Red and Team Blue.
6: But if it's literally a game in the sense that you're betting on it, like a blackjack game, we really lost the plot.
23: If somebody has privileged information about an election or a political event, they could potentially have an advantage over everybody else in the market. And there's also the broader concern that once people have money tied to political outcomes, they may have a financial incentive to try to influence what happens.
0: How representative or not are these transactions of actual voter behavior?
23: Yeah, not very, and they're not really designed to be. The people trading are deciding to participate for different reasons, and they decide how much money they want to put in. That's different from a scientific poll where the goal is to build a sample that resembles actual voters. Nalder told me people should be skeptical while using prediction market data as an information on a race. As information on a race, she says the people risking their money are not all voters.
6: Sure, but they're not the voters. I mean, yes, they may be doing a little bit more homework than somebody answering a poll further out from the election. But people do their homework on stock market investment all the time and lose.
23: Yeah, and that's the thing. You don't have to be a voter in this race, in a race that you're trading on. People could be placing money on an election outcome and not even be in the area because, yeah, they live elsewhere. So somebody in another part of the country can buy contracts on the Matsui Vang race, even though they'll never cast a ballot here in District 7. Kaoshi's counterargument is that people with money at stake may do more homework because they have a financial reason to be right. And Nalder basically said, sure, that may be true, but they're still not necessarily voters.
0: So how has Kaoshi responded to this ongoing controversy?
23: They really push back on the idea that these markets are gambling or that they're inherently harmful to elections. The company says it sees themselves as an information tool. Its argument is that polls are expensive, they're only conducted periodically, and some smaller races might not get much polling at all. Its head of enforcement, Robert Denault, told me that Kaoshi supports candidates using the data to track their odds of winning an election, arguing its markets are updating constantly and give people another signal about how the race is viewed.
7: You know, look, we're an agnostic marketplace and we're an information source. You know, 75% of people who come use Kaoshi are just obtaining information. They're not trading. They're just using the markets as an information source. I think candidates are entitled to treat it the same way.
23: Denault added that Kaoshi doesn't take the other side of a user's position. Its users trade against each other and Kaoshi collects a fee.
7: So we don't profit from whether your trading position is successful or it's unsuccessful. We're neutral on that question. You just pay a small fee to be able to come and access this marketplace that we operate at the federal level.
23: So that's why they claim this isn't gambling.
0: Okay, so are there any rules or guidelines restricting how Kaoshi gets used?
23: Yes, there are. And Kaoshi told me they're taking it very seriously on who can trade in election markets. Candidates and campaign staff are prohibited from trading on their own races. So can some people with privileged access to election information, like people tallying votes or people who receive results before they become public, are also not allowed to be placing money on elections. So they say they monitor it closely, and they're monitoring how much is being traded and whether there's suspicious patterns. So they have their own surveillance and enforcement team that's watching all that, they say.
0: So what could a penalty look like?
23: There have been some penalties issued. Kaoshi told me it has gone after candidates who have traded on their own races, and some of those cases ended with fines and multi-year bans. Just recently, a clear example of this is former Congressman George Santos. He was permanently banned from the site Kaoshi after the company found he likely used inside information on a market tied to whether he would attend President Trump's State of the Union. He made nearly $18,000 on that, and Kaoshi hit him with a $71,000 fine and banned him from their platform. And I think that's what makes this case so interesting, is that, about how it could influence who wins an election. Yeah, it was about something Santos himself could influence.
0: Yeah, he was wagering on whether he would attend something, and obviously he is in control if he shows up or not. So when you talk to lawmakers, do any of them want to crack down on prediction markets?
23: there's definitely a growing pressure for more regulation. In California, Governor Newsom has recently issued an executive order restricting state officials and appointees from using non-public government information to profit on these prediction markets. And you also have some California lawmakers and the attorney general raising questions about whether some prediction market activity looks too much like gambling, especially in a state where traditional online sports betting isn't legal. There are also proposals at both the state and federal level dealing with things like advertising, insider trading, and whether public officials should be allowed to participate. And then there's this much bigger legal fight over who gets to regulate these markets. As I mentioned, Cauchy argues federal commodities law governs its exchange, but gaming law experts like Glenn Wyszynski argues that states should still be able to regulate products that function like gambling. So I think crackdown might be a little strong depending on the specific proposal, but there's clearly a move toward putting more guardrails on this industry.
0: All right, well, more for you to follow. What are you going to be looking for going forward?
23: I'm really watching two things. One is whether more money starts flowing into the District 7 market as we get closer to November, and whether they start becoming part of how voters and campaigns think about who's winning before Election Day.
0: Interesting stuff, Tony. Thanks for breaking it down for us.
23: Thanks, Vicky.
0: Tony Rodriguez is one of Cap Radio's local government reporters. We've been talking about the controversial role of Cauchy and other prediction markets on elections, including one race in Sacramento. Up next, celebrating 100 years of music in the Central Valley, the Stockton Symphony will premiere a new piece from Chris Brubeck, honoring the legacy of his late father, Dave. We'll hear more about Rhythms of the Range. 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I'm Vicky Gonzalez.
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0: You're listening to Insight here on Cap Radio. I'm your host, Vicky Gonzalez. The Stockton Symphony is celebrating 100 years in the Central Valley, and they are kicking off their centennial season with the name synonymous with jazz, a world premiere by Chris Brubeck on Saturday, September 12th. Rhythms of the Range features the recorded voice of Chris's father, the legendary late Dave Brubeck, and focuses on Dave's time growing up on a cattle ranch in Ione in Amador County. As Cap Radio's Avery Jeffrey wrote back in 2022, Dave Brubeck recorded some of the best-selling jazz records of all time. He took jazz to other countries. He fought for racial equality. He composed a musical, a mass, and even wrote for television. And yet these accomplishments might never have happened if Dave's dad, Pete, had his way. Well, it turns out Dave's dad was a cowboy, and he had hoped his youngest son would follow in his footsteps. Instead, he followed his musical heart and became a pioneer of using what were at the time considered unconventional rhythms in jazz during the 1950s and 60s. Chris Brubeck is here today along with Stockton Symphony music director and conductor Peter Jaffe to preview this weekend's premiere, its centennial season, and to explain why the Brubecks have had such a rich collaboration with the Central Valley over the decades. Welcome, you two.
2: Hey, great to be here.
0: Congratulations, thank you.
12: And
0: Peter.
12: What a great intro. I almost don't have to say anything. You summed it up so beautifully.
0: You could just like,
2: and every note was true.
0: It is true. I mean, Peter, this is such a big milestone, a century in Stockton and the Central Valley, the third oldest symphony in California. I mean, how has this organization managed just to keep it going strong for generations?
2: It was founded by a brilliant Italian immigrant, Manlio Silva. And I think there are probably two reasons why it's been the third oldest continuously operating orchestra. By the way, the other two are the ones you'd expect, San Francisco and L.A. We don't have their budget, but we sure have got everything else. It's a magnificent all-pro orchestra. First of all, the quality of the orchestra is just amazing, an amazing, talented group of people. At the highest level, we've had our performances, and often these Brubeck premieres broadcast even on NPR nationally or even across the globe. But it's not just, I think, what comes off the stage, but it's who's in the audience. I think if you have a continuously operating orchestra that lived through the Depression and World War II and all of those things, that's a testament to the community about how much the orchestra means to them and that they keep supporting it. And so we keep evolving, and it's just, I love my job.
0: Why is it important for the Central Valley to retain and have these musical traditions? I mean, you mentioned the two oldest are, you know, what some would expect, you know, San Francisco and Los Angeles. But, you know, but Stockton has been doing it almost just as long.
2: I remember back in the 1960s when the Moog synthesizer came out, people thought maybe that's the end of live music. And thankfully, it wasn't. I think there's something that you get out of a live performance in any community that just can't be beat. I mean, you might have the most gazoozied up audio system at home and all the levers and dials you want, but it doesn't replace that amazing synergy that you experience live. You can practically taste all those minds and souls working together. And so I think coming to a live performance, especially as we're emerging from the pandemic, people have finally gotten over that fear. The audiences are coming back, and you just can't beat live performance.
0: Yeah, Chris, this is far from your first premiere with the Stockton Symphony. What's so special about the Central Valley?
12: Well, for me, there's always this like family connection of my father growing up on a ranch near here and talking about places like Lodi. And, you know, in my mind as a kid, Lodi is almost like Deadwood or something. I'm thinking of someone with an eye with a load in it. You know, it's like thinking of it wrong. Now it's probably a great wine growing country or something like that. But so that just meant a lot. I mean, I met my grandpa Pete, Dave's father, a few times, and he was a rough and tumble cowboy. And the very bizarre thing that's reflected in this piece is that Dave's mom, my grandma Bessie, was a very good classical pianist. And so I have early memories of her playing piano. In fact, one of the pieces she liked to play all the time was a popular parlor piece at the time called Nola. And she was such an avid piano playing driven person that she actually did something that socially would have been really crazy. She went to Europe to study with the top European piano players and took her oldest son, Henry, to London. And so Grandpa Pete, the cowboy, said, oh, go ahead, Bessie, do that crazy piano thing you want to do and send her off. But the other crazy thing she did is she believed in the prenatal influence of piano playing. So she'd be practicing all the time. Her tummy would be up against the piano. There were three sons in that family. The first one turned out to be a music teacher, Henry. Second one, Howard, a brilliant orchestra and a music teacher. And so my dad was the last hope. Please let me have one son doesn't become a damn musician. But after they were born, Grandma Bessie would put him in a bassinet right next to the piano. So even though Dave never was a classical piano player, he heard so much of it, you know, prenatally and then onward, that it was like in his system. But what he wanted to be was a cowboy. And that's what I found so much about discovering and writing a piece like this. I discovered a lot about my father I didn't know. And it was remarkable. And in fact, I come to the conclusion that I'd say the first third of his life, he thought of himself as a failed cowboy, not as a world jazz icon, which he would become. And that's a hell of a thing to discover.
0: So that, like, musical inspiration from the womb, you know, thanks to Grandma or Mama Bessie. But did the cattle ranch in any way, like, influence his musical style, your dad?
12: Yeah, absolutely. And he talked about it. And that's why this piece got the title Rhythms of the Range. It's because the gait of a horse has a certain rhythm to it, and it's pretty steady. And he was out there roasting in the sun with his cowboy hat on, and he had so much music in his system already because of Grandma Bessie that he started thinking of different things, what we call polyrhythms, different rhythms against the gait of the 4-4 horse walking to sort of keep his sanity. And he started hearing those kinds of rhythms. And also, when he got too hot, he would like hide under like one of those windmill water pumps, and there would be some shade from the barrel that collected the water. And then he would listen to the engine, which was always providing this amazing kind of crazy percussion. And, you know, I have him right on tape in this part of the narration of the piece. He said, you know, I wrote a lot of music just riding my horse and exploring that kind of thing. And it's a part of what made him who he was. He didn't grow up in New York City listening to bebop down the street in the club. He grew up listening to pumps and horses and just completely different influences out here in the West.
0: Oh, yeah. And there's rhythm everywhere in life if you look for it. The fact that you're also including narration during this performance, I mean, how did you decide on what to use?
12: I listened to a lot of things and just, you know, certain things like one of the opening speeches. You know, he says, basically, I dreamed of being a cowboy like my dad. I never wanted to leave the ranch. And I'm going like, well, that's gold. That's the premise. And so in a way, it unfolds kind of like a fairy tale. And the other thing that I discovered, even though I kind of intellectually knew this, is that Darius Milhaud, the famous French composer that was at Mills College because he was a refugee as a Jew from Paris, he had to get out of Paris or he would have gone to one of the horrible prison camps. And he was teaching at Mills, and he loved Dave's talent. He saw it. Dave was not good at reading music. In fact, famously at University Pacific, another connection with Stockton, you know, where he went to school, he was going to be flunked out because in his final, even though they thought he was the brightest and most talented music student they had ever had, they discovered he, in fact, could not read music well enough to graduate. Mio didn't care. When my dad said that he wanted to study with him, Darius Milhaud said, you know, why do you want to study with me? He says, because I want to learn how to orchestrate and compose great pieces like you and the other great French classical composers. And his response was, why would you want to do that? I wish I could play piano like you. You would be free. You know, anywhere there's a piano, you can make a living. And then he would always say, make boogie woogie for me. That's how that's how they would start their lessons. But it was Mio that said to Dave, go out, play piano, travel the world, and keep your ears open. And then use the new influences you hear and put them back into American jazz, which Mio's favorite composers were Gershwin and Ellington.
2: Duke Ellington, yeah.
12: And he was jealous, you know, of like, you know, us and those French guys, you know, and Satie and all that. You know, boy, we wish we had you. I admire you. And so the crowning sort of reflection of Mio's philosophy was when my dad was in Turkey in 1958, and he heard the wild beat of Blue Rondo a la Turk in 9-8, which was not in jazz at all. Mio's words echo in his brain. He does Blue Rondo a la Turk. It goes on to be a big hit. And so I really reconnected. I had memories as a child of what Mio was like, but this was really, really important and changed my dad's life, along with being a cowboy.
0: You know, it's kind of hard to break the mold when you stay in between the lines, right? So, and Dave was far from that. And I think that's why he's so legendary and has inspired so many musicians, you know, just for generations. You're listening to Insight here on Cap Radio. And if you're just joining us, we're talking with composer and musician Chris Brubeck and conductor Peter Jaffe about the Stockton Symphony's centennial season, 100 years. It is kicking off this weekend with the premiere of Rhythms on the Range, honoring the late and legendary Dave Brubeck. You know, Peter, just having the Brubecks be, you know, just such, like, so intertwined with the Central Valley and the Stockton Symphony, like, what was it like, or what is it like? Because you're still working with the Brubecks. What is that relationship like?
2: Well, here are some stats. I checked this right before right before coming to visit you. Over the years that I've been with the Stockton Symphony, we've played over 16 different Brubeck pieces. Most of them by Chris, but several of them by Dave. One of them co-composed by Dave and Chris, which was Ansel Adams America, and one by Dave's brother, Howard. And this is going to be the sixth premiere that we've ever launched with Chris Brubeck. And if you count Ansel Adams, it'll be the seventh because Chris did that orchestration. By the way, Chris himself is also a world-renowned composer. He's too modest to say it, but he's sitting right next to me blushing. But, you know, he's had his works done by the Boston Pops, by all the London orchestras, by the Czech Philharmonic, you know, and he's a fabulous player that still tours around the country. The relationship that we've had together has really been amazing and so gratifying for me. Over the years, we've kind of developed a policy because I'll get a sort of a sketch of a score. And the agreement is that I might make a suggestion, but I'll only make it once because he'll either buy it or he'll say, no, I don't think so. And that's the end of it because Chris is the genius. He's the creator. And I'll just make little suggestions here and there. I'm always gratified if he adopts them. If he doesn't, I'll just move on. But we've worked together. I think we first met in the year 2000 after we had premiered a piece by Dave called Millennium Intervals. But then ever since, we've been working together and launching his pieces, and it's just... it's a beautiful friendship.
0: Well, before, like in the final minutes that we have, you actually sent in some pieces that we can listen to. One is the Stockton Symphony performing Mark Twain's World.
2: Before, the Overture, yeah.
0: The Overture. How did this piece come to be before we hit play?
2: Chris spent a year researching Mark Twain. You know, not just the Jumping Frogs and not just, you know, painting the fence, but he spent a whole year researching the entire arc of his life, and the concept was to have an orchestral slash theatrical piece with live actors talking on top of the orchestra. And it was an amazing theatrical production that I don't think has ever been duplicated anywhere else. But
12: no, we were so successful at doing something unique that every other orchestra was terrified of doing something so
0: they
12: unique.
0: Didn't want to attempt
12: but
0: it.
12: We got a big grant from your manager at the time, going to a big conference, and they said, "This sounds terrific. No one's ever done anything like this. Actors, not singers, with the orchestra. Fantastic." And so I wrote it with great encouragement from Peter, as it's always the case with anything I write. And, you know, sometimes you do what you're supposed to do and it doesn't pan out. Except if I listen to the recording that they put together, I go like, damn, that was good. It takes me decades before I look back and say that something was really good.
0: Well, let's take a listen.

0: I love. Oh yeah, of course. Yeah, there better be an applause. That was incredible. That was so much fun. But also, you can really feel the history. Like, I can feel how much research you did to bring that to life.
1: A little footnote there. That was Mad Cat Ruth. His full name is Pete. Pete Mad Cat Ruth on the harmonica, who later in that overture also played jaw harp. But an incredibly talented musician with whom Chris is still touring the country once in a while.
2: Yeah, we've been playing together for like 55 years. And by the way, there's a really hot artist named Billy Strings, who was chewing up the charts. And Mad Cat is on Billy's latest record, so he just got a Grammy certificate prize or whatever you hang on your wall thing. So he's a great player then, and he still is.
0: Amazing. Are there still tickets available for this weekend's premiere?
1: Yes. Should we talk about how you get them?
0: Yes, please.
1: Three ways. You can go on to StocktonSymphony.org. You can call area 209-951-0196. Or a lot of folks still just walk right into our office at 7400 Shoreline Drive, Suite 4.
0: I love it. Well, Peter and Chris, thank you so much
2: for
0: stopping by.
2: Well, thank you so much.
0: It was such a treat, and this weekend is just going to be the start to just a wonderful centennial season.
1: Thanks for inviting us.
0: Happy to. Peter Jaffe is the music director and the conductor of the Stockton Symphony, which is celebrating 100 years in the Central Valley. Their centennial season begins this weekend, Saturday, September 12th, with the premiere of Chris Brubeck's Rhythms of the Range in honor of his father, the late and legendary Dave Brubeck. Still ahead, a local nonprofit that has helped thousands of women and children experiencing homelessness is celebrating 25 years of making a difference. 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I'm your host, Vicki Gonzalez. We're back in just a moment.

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4: Mary from Riverbank says, I learn so much every day. 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Thank you, Mary.
5: Welcome back to Insight on Cap Radio. I'm your host, Vicki Gonzalez. On any given day, some 7,000 people in Sacramento are experiencing homelessness. More than a third are women, many with children. Homelessness can mean a variety of living situations: couch surfing, sleeping in your car, at a shelter, motels, or on the brink of eviction. All are stressful circumstances that make it difficult to gain long-term stability. A local nonprofit was created specifically for this group. Women's Empowerment has been helping unhoused women gain the skills and the confidence necessary to secure a job, create a healthy lifestyle, and regain a safe home for themselves as well as for their children. And they're celebrating 25 years. It's a big deal, having graduated thousands of women and children in that time, with another graduation happening on Friday. Lisa Culp is the founding executive director of Women's Empowerment, and she joins us along with a program graduate, Robin Kelly Dunton, ahead of their Silver Anniversary Gala on Friday, September 25th at the Sheraton Grand in Sacramento. Welcome.
6: Thank you, Vicki. It's wonderful to be here.
7: Yes, so honored to be here.
5: Oh, it is such a treat. And Robin, I'm going to get to you in just a moment. But Lisa, it starts with you. You're the founding executive director. So just walk us through your vision, you know, 25 years ago to create Women's Empowerment back in 2001.
6: Yes. Well, and actually, it does begin with the women, because I had just come back from living in Nicaragua. And for 10 years. And the change that I saw in homelessness in my hometown was dramatic. When I left, most of the people who were experiencing homelessness were men. And I was appalled at all of the women and children who were there. So I started talking to them, and we started having focus groups and asking them what they wanted. And they said, a pathway out of homelessness. And okay, what are the barriers? They talked about the barriers. So together we created, actually they created the blueprint, and I went out and found people, volunteers mostly, who could teach the skills and the confidence that they needed to be able to get a job and to be able to have a safe place to call home.
5: And each woman begins with an initial 9-week program. Help us visualize what this program entails.
6: So first, we do four orientations before each

0: program and see if it really is the right time for them. It's an intense program, but it's a program with a tremendous amount of support and love. And they begin, and they're there from 9 in the morning until 2:30 in the afternoon, taking classes on, you know, workforce development, how to get a job, on what were the causes that led them to becoming homeless, what were those root causes, and what do we need to do so that we don't take steps backwards. Financial literacy. Intel comes in on a weekly basis and teaches computer skills to the women. They actually do a vision board on PowerPoint, something I've never done. And they have a social worker that they meet with weekly, an employment specialist and a housing specialist, and a volunteer career mentor. They put their resume together, their cover letter. We have mock interviews. And so by the time they finish these 9 weeks, we've brought in several employers to open up what the possibilities are in those fields. And they have the opportunity to interview with these employers.
1: That is so much that happens in, you know, a relatively short amount of time. Robin, what was your experience like? You're a graduate from this program.
2: Yes, I'm a proud graduate of Women's Empowerment, and I had the most phenomenal experience there. So a little bit of my backstory, I came to Women's Empowerment when my husband got really ill. It was one of the hardest times of my life. I had to step away from school and work and become his primary caregiver, and at that time, I found out that I was pregnant. So I was trying to figure all that out and keep my family together, and I ran into a friend of mine at the university, and she told me about Women's Empowerment, and she told me to check out the program, encouraged me to go. And at that point, you know, I really didn't know what to expect because I went to several different organizations in Sacramento, and I may have got a little help, like maybe some diapers, you know, here, or maybe some formula there, this different things to help me prepare for my child that was coming, but nothing that was sustainable that could get me out of my situation. I really didn't want to stay there any longer. I wanted to empower myself to, you know, get back in the job market and make a sustainable life for my family. So at that point, I didn't have a lot of hope in me, but I still thought, you know, I'll give it one last good old college try, right? And I walked into Women Empowerment, and they just greeted me with the most warmness and respect and gave me that sense of hope that my life would turn around. What stays with me the most is just how they made me feel. I wasn't treated like a problem that needed to be solved. I was treated like a woman who still had dreams and gifts and talents and something meaningful to contribute. They gave me practical support, like I said, transportation, childcare for my son who was born during that time. They gave me encouragement and reminded me who I was. And I had to remember the saying that they had, this is a no shame zone, so that I could go ahead and lean into that support and take advantage of all the resources. So they gave me everything that you could imagine to help me live a good life again. And that was just a phenomenal experience because that changed everything for me.
1: Yeah, I mean, that's so clear. I can hear it in your voice. And there's going to be another graduating class on Friday.
2: Yes.
1: I mean, what did that moment mean to you, graduating?
2: Oh, my gosh. It was like a new beginning. And one of the wonderful things is I landed an internship through Women's Empowerment back then with California State Assembly member Kevin McCarty, who now is our mayor. And I was a part-time internship for 3 months, and I did everything they taught me. And a big thing is Women's Empowerment, we have a model that if you're on time, you're late, but if you're early, you're on time. So I always made sure I was early, always made sure I did my best work, and always made sure that I could be usefulness to the assembly member and the team. And I was offered a full-time job, and I ended up staying there for years and received phenomenal health care, which turned my husband's situation around. So he made a dramatic recovery, and he was able to go back to school and finish his degree program, and now he teaches mathematics at St. Hope.
1: That is incredible. I love that story, and Robin is just one example of this. I mean, Women's Empowerment has helped thousands of women and children in the 25 years that you have been serving the Sacramento community. If someone wants to join, if they're listening to this, what is the process like?
0: So we have graduation on Friday, which means we start orientations for the next session the following week. So come to one of those orientations, call, find out when they are. You don't need to sign up. If you have children, let us know just so we can make sure we have

0: the appropriate ratio of adults to children, and come and find out if this is what you're looking for, if this is the time in your life that you're ready to really apply yourself to this rigorous program and to accept the support. Because not only do they have the support of each other, they really truly form a sisterhood. They go from feeling marginalized and judged from the community to having volunteers who come and share their expertise and give them job skills and help them learn job skills. And then they have the support of the staff. And that continues on for as long after graduation as they want and need. So anyone who's listening, invite them to call, to come down. We're at 1590 North A Street. Our website is www.womens-empowerment.org. We'll be there.
1: And this month is such a big month. Of course, you have the latest class graduating on Friday, and then later this month, you have the Silver Anniversary Gala. I mean, galas, of course, are fancy and they're a celebration, but this really helps your nonprofit, correct?
0: Yes, it does. It is our largest fundraising event of the year. But it's also a time to celebrate the graduates. So every year we have graduates, mostly from the last two years, come. And we do a gala gown drive, and so they can wear gala gowns if they want. They can wear business attire because we have a professional clothing closet. But this year we're inviting 50 graduates back from the past 25 years. And so the farthest back I've been able to get is, well, session 7, which was in the second year. And then there's one woman whose mother was in session 4. And she now lives in Idaho. But her daughter said, when my life started to begin to unravel, I knew where to go. So it didn't have to be so terrible.
1: Wow.
0: And so she came to Women's Empowerment, and she was in, like, session 40.
1: I mean, we only have a few seconds left, but I want to leave the last word to you. You know, Robin, if someone wants to learn more about this experience, maybe they're a little nervous, what would you say to them?
2: I would say absolutely come through those doors of Women's Empowerment. You will find yourself again. Don't give up on yourself, because we never will. And there's always a chance to start your life over again. And this is a little emotional for me, because one of the biggest gifts I've had since I've graduated the program is to serve as the president of the board and to give back to the organization so much that they've given to me. So it has been a full circle moment walking in as a person who was scared and didn't know where to begin, to having this amazing experience graduating, finishing college, and now in a master's program, and now being able to be on the board and help women every day thrive.
1: Oh, I love it. And an inspiration to so many other women as well. Robin and Lisa, thank you so much for stopping by.
0: Thank you, Vicki.
2: Thank you.
1: Lisa Culp is the founding executive director of Women's Empowerment, and she joins us along with program graduate Robin Kelly Dutton ahead of their Silver Anniversary Gala celebrating 25 years. It's on Friday, September 25th at the Sheraton Grand in Sacramento. 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That is it for Insight today. 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I'm Vicki Gonzalez. Thanks for joining us. Have a great day. We'll catch you back here tomorrow.
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7: Welcome to NewsHour from the BBC World Service. I'm Sean Lay. Does artificial intelligence pose a credible risk to humanity? The Nobel Prize winner, dubbed the godfather of AI, tells me accelerating knowledge on its own is not enough.
8: Progress is indeed like the accelerator, but regulation is like the steering wheel. What the big companies are asking you to do is allow them to make AI smarter and smarter and smarter without regulating the direction it's going in. Now, would you really want to develop an extremely fast car with no steering?
7: Also on NewsHour, a Jewish settler in the West Bank warns it'll be Palestinians who lose out if Britain and other countries impose sanctions aimed at settlers like him.
9: All my neighbors who have wineries, a big portion of their workers are Palestinian. And those will be the first ones losing their job.
7: And does a hot, dry summer mean more alcoholic champagne? Find out after the news.
10: Live from NPR News in Washington, I'm Janine Herbst. The unconventional Republican midterm convention kicks off in about an hour in Dallas, Texas. As NPR's Tamara Keith reports, President Trump will be the star of the show.
11: The convention is an effort to push back on strong political headwinds and rev up Trump's base to get out and vote in November. The president speaks both nights, along with some of the Republican candidates facing tough races this year. Democratic governor from Illinois, J.B. Pritzker, came to Dallas to do some counter-programming.
12: This bizarre Republican midterm convention here can't paper over the fact that Republicans have done nothing to earn your vote.
11: Convention organizers say it will draw a contrast between the common sense Republican agenda and the Democrats' liberal and extreme alternative. Tamara Keith, NPR News, Dallas.
10: A researcher at the artificial intelligence company Anthropic has resigned while warning the company's work could have disastrous consequences. NPR's Jeff Brumfield has more on the latest in a string of safety warnings about AI.
13: Jacob Coxon, who worked at Anthropic and OpenAI, said he thought AI companies were, quote, gambling with our lives. On the social media platform X, he wrote that AI will soon be superhuman, able to hack anything and acquire real power and resources. The people building AI earnestly believe it could kill us all by the end of the decade, he wrote. He called on labs to slow and coordinate their research to avoid catastrophe. Coxon's resignation comes weeks after OpenAI disclosed a swarm of autonomous AI agents had worked together to hack another company. Jeff Brumfield, NPR News.
10: Newly released air quality records in New York after the terrorist attack on 9/11 have FDNY union leaders demanding answers for what they call a continuing health emergency, as people are still suffering from the effects of being at ground zero nearly 25 years ago. FDNY Association Uniformed President James Brosi.
14: What we learned was the air was as toxic as we said it was. What we learned is that we were dying with every breath we took down there. What we learned is that the city knew it and failed to prioritize, one, a public safety announcement, two, proper decon, three, preventing us from eating down there and digesting the toxins, four, not letting people volunteer to clean up, five, not letting people get a HEPA filter vacuum and get a credit for it from the government as they self-clean their own apartments.
10: This comes a day after Mayor Mamdani ordered the release of more than 170,000 pages of documents on air quality in Lower Manhattan after the collapse of the World Trade Center towers. Wall Street lower just ahead of the bell, the Dow down 405 points, the NASDAQ down 168. You're listening to NPR News. Dozens of public schools in Massachusetts are closed early this week because of an ongoing cyber attack that's impacting critical systems. It's just one of the latest examples of hackers increasingly impacting everyday life, as NPR's Jenna McLaughlin has reports.
15: It isn't inclement weather or a pandemic that has kept thousands of students home in Springfield, Massachusetts, early in the new school year. Hackers have prevented school administrators from accessing third-party systems, where health data on students' medications and allergies are kept on file. Springfield Mayor Dominic Sarno says progress has been made and the investigation is ongoing, but he would not say whether cybercriminals were holding data for ransom.
16: If we have to, which could be necessary, it's back to the future. We'll go back to pen and paper.
15: As cybercriminals, hacktivists, and nation states target vulnerable American critical infrastructure, from water systems to schools, these disruptions have become the new normal. Jenna McLaughlin, NPR News.
10: President Trump gave three of his longtime aides who work in the West Wing, including Natalie Harp, a holiday gift of $45,000 each last year. That's according to financial disclosure forms. The three aides, some of Trump's closest, have federal salaries of $150,000 each. It's not clear if that violates the federal government's policy against political appointees getting bonuses. This news was first reported by the Washington Post. In general, government employees are prohibited from accepting outside salaries. The White House says Trump has a longstanding practice of giving Christmas gifts. You're listening to NPR News from Washington.
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7: Hello and welcome to NewsHour from the BBC World Service. We're coming to you live from our studios in London, and I'm Sean Lay. Thanks very much for your company. We begin this NewsHour with the increasingly urgent debate on AI safety. Late on Tuesday night, Jacob Coxon, a researcher in artificial intelligence at Anthropic, posted news of his resignation on social media, naturally. He claimed that neither Anthropic nor his former employer, OpenAI, have been acting responsibly. Mr. Coxon said they were focused on developing self-improving superintelligence and in the process were gambling with our lives. His post went on.
18: Do not underestimate the power of this technology. These will soon be superhuman systems that can hack anything, revolutionise any field overnight, and acquire real power and resources. We have all witnessed the progress in each of these domains, and progress is not slowing.
7: An hour later, Evan Hubinger, who remains at Anthropic, where he's employed as a safety researcher, posted this in response.
19: Jacob is correct here. We really do earnestly believe AI could kill all humans.
7: Mr. Hubinger puts the chance of that happening within the next decade at greater than 10%. So what is it the developers of AI are worried about? Jacob Hilton was a researcher at OpenAI from 2018 to 2023. He now runs the Alignment Research Centre, which describes itself as a non-profit research organisation seeking to align future machine learning systems with human interests. I asked Jacob Hilton what has happened recently in AI research to provoke this sort of alarm.
20: Certainly in the last few months, capabilities in software engineering and cybersecurity and mathematics have advanced at an incredibly rapid pace. You know, literally yesterday we had an AI solve a million-dollar math problem that had been worked on for decades. Many mathematicians poured their careers into it. AIs are already much better than humans at hacking into computer systems and exploiting cybersecurity vulnerabilities. And the pace of change, it doesn't really look like it's slowing down, and there's not really any reason to expect the pace of change to slow down.
7: Is there a danger when we use phrases like, I mean, Jacob Coxon talked about the potential to destroy humanity, that that just sounds histrionic to a lot of people, and that in a sense that might make them just kind of ignore, because it just seems so extraordinary that they can't really contemplate it?
20: I think what he's saying is a genuine belief. It's important for him to express that. And I think there's a misconception that this is somehow hype to appeal to investors or something like that. I think anyone close to the industry knows that's basically just completely untrue. You know, if there is any cynical interpretation of of the way executives talk about these risks. It's that they're placating their employees who are genuinely worried.
0: Former OpenAI researcher Jacob Hilton. Well, Jeffrey Hinton, a Nobel Prize-winning scientist, is sometimes described as the godfather of AI. He resigned from Google just over 3 years ago in order to be able to freely speak out about the risks of AI as he saw it. I asked Jeffrey Hinton what he thinks is driving the extraordinary progress that's being made now.
21: So what's happened is we've developed a way of training neural networks, that is sort of simulations of the human brain, very approximate simulations, so that they can develop intuition. So for a long time, we've had AI systems that do a bit of reasoning, not very well, but they do some. But human intuition was always something of a mystery. And with these neural nets, they have the same kind of intuitions as us. They just understand stuff in pretty much the same way we do.
0: Now, that momentum is the challenge, presumably, not just for competition between companies, but for us as human beings who are worried about what the implications might be. You resigned from Google 3 years ago because you said you wanted to talk about this. In that 3 years since your resignation, how do you think that debate has gone?
21: I think even 3 years ago, many people said that the idea that AI would become super intelligent and might threaten to take control away from people was just science fiction. There were always AI safety researchers who said, no, no, it's not science fiction. We need to think hard about how to prevent it. But most people 3 years ago thought it was probably science fiction. Now that's not true anymore. Most AI researchers now believe that's a real possibility.
0: The question is what you do about it.
21: Indeed. And it's not quite like nuclear weapons because AI is good for so many things. AI is going to be amazing in healthcare. It's going to be amazing in education. It's going to help you design new drugs. So there's a lot of pressure not to stop the progress in AI. Already we've seen these chatbots are amazing. Me operating with a chatbot is much smarter than me alone. The chatbot knows everything and I can get a lot done. I tried pretending I was a professor again with the chatbot as my graduate student. And it was actually much better than most graduate students. I could have a discussion with it about a new idea. It would understand right away. It would know all the literature on that idea. And it would suggest experiments. That's what happens with graduate students. But then you say, okay, do the experiment. Come back next week and tell me what happened. And with the chatbot, you say, do the experiment. And it comes back in 2 minutes and tells you what the result is. And then suggests a better experiment. So already, a person with a chatbot is amazingly much better than just a person. That's kind of amazing. So there's all these good things it can do, which makes it very hard to stop the progress. But we know there's all these terrible things it can do too. And so we ought to be putting sort of comparable effort into making it smarter to get all these good things, but also figuring out how we can avoid all these bad things.
0: You make an analogy, I think, using the motor car as a sort of way of expressing this. Can you explain that to me?
21: Yes. So the big tech companies would like you to think that progress in AI is like the accelerator of a car and regulation is like the brakes. And they keep saying, they say this explicitly, they've got a lot of lobbyists pushing this view. If we have regulation, it's going to slow down AI and China's going to win the race. I think that's actually a rather bad analogy. I think that progress is indeed like the accelerator, but regulation is like the steering wheel. What the big companies are asking you to do is allow them to make AI smarter and smarter and smarter without regulating the direction it's going in. Now, would you really want to develop an extremely fast car with no steering wheel?
0: Do you think the competition between the United States and China in this field is harmful or potentially helpful?
21: I think it's both. So it makes it much harder to slow things down, even if the US wanted to. But I think when it comes to the threat of AI taking control away from people, China doesn't want that, and the US doesn't want that either. So their interests are aligned. And one thing we know is when you have two parties and interests are aligned, they will cooperate. So you saw that in the 1950s. At the height of the Cold War, the US and the Soviet Union cooperated on trying to prevent a global nuclear war. It wasn't in either of their interests. I think we will see that with the existential threat from AI. I think China and the US and other countries will all cooperate on figuring out ways to prevent AI from taking over from people. They won't necessarily cooperate on fake videos to corrupt elections because they're all doing that to each other.
0: If AI is progressing so fast, if it was developing human-like intuition, are they going to be able to get their act together quick enough to prevent the sort of potentially terminal risks to the human race that some of these researchers in their recent resignations have been talking about?
21: I think that only going to get their act together fast enough if there's a lot of pressure from the public. And to get that, we need the public to understand much better just how serious these risks are. If you look at climate change, not much happened to limit CO2 production until the public understood, and then there was more action. It's still kind of pathetic that there has to be more action, but at least something happened once the public understood. Here, if the public understands the threats to employment, the threats of biological weapons, the threats of massive cyber attacks, and the threat of AI itself taking over, I think the public will push politicians in the opposite direction to the way the big tech companies are pushing them.
0: That's Geoffrey Hinton. If both innovators and practitioners are worried about the potential risks from artificial intelligence, what can those who make the law and who regulate it do to mitigate those risks? OpenAI announced a few hours ago that Paul Christiano, the head of AI safety for the US Artificial Intelligence Safety Institute, that's part of a federal government agency, is joining its foundation board. So one possible solution is to bring regulators in-house. Maricha Shaka is non-resident fellow at Stanford Cyber Policy Center, an institute for human-centered AI. She was a member of the United Nations High-Level Advisory Board on Artificial Intelligence. She told me about the potential challenges of regulating AI.
1: A big challenge is political will, notably in the United States. But I think it will quickly tip to momentum for regulation, because I think the companies very well understand that if there is no trusted democratic set of checks and balances, guardrails, accountability, trust in their products, public support for AI will really diminish very, very quickly. We see majorities of Americans worried about AI. We see protests at data center sites. We see Democrats and Republicans now speaking out about the need for limits to the kinds of gambles that these leading AI labs can make. These gambles go in multiple directions, impacting the environment, impacting civil liberties, impacting national security. And I think it will be unsustainable not to regulate. So I think the US will come around, but it's late.
0: Do you think the companies themselves are starting to get nervous about this and maybe feel they're on a bit of a helter-skelter, that they can't on their own control because of the commercial pressures? You know, if we pull back, a rival might jump in, and that therefore they might actually desire some kind of regulatory framework, however much they argue that it's, as Geoffrey Hinton was suggesting, kind of querying their commercial pitch.
1: Yeah, so Geoffrey Hinton is absolutely right that they have resisted regulation fiercely up until now, but my prediction is it's going to change quickly. And, you know, I think indeed the gambles that they're making, think about the extraordinary investments that are being asked, the valuations, have risk in them whether or not all the big promises of the positive effects of generative AI will materialize. So we hear extraordinary promises that we will see the solving of cancer, an end to the climate crisis, abundant energy, you know, really big promises in the future that are also used as a justification for the sacrifices that are asked of us.
0: Is it possible that the thing that acts the first on all of this is if the financial bubble bursts, if the huge sums of money that have been put, for example, into data centers, into supporting these companies, that money suddenly isn't there, and it's that rather than attempts to regulate externally that put on the brakes?
1: I think both are very well possible, and they would have different effects. I mean, the ripple effects of a new financial crisis should not be underestimated, and they will be global. So that's an effect of the gamble. But similarly, if all the promises that these companies make do come true, we will see high impacts on job displacement. You know, we will see big impact, as we're already beginning to see with the new AI-powered drones, for example, on the battlefields of war, on national security. So in each scenario, there are risks, gambles, and big consequences for the public, while the decisions are made by a handful of commercially driven leaders and investors. And I think that equation has to be corrected in the public interest and in the interest of protecting democracy.
0: That's Maricha Shaka, former member of the United Nations High-Level Advisory Board on Artificial Intelligence. She was talking to NewsHour on the BBC World Service.
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7: This is Sean Lay with NewsHour, coming to you live from the BBC in London. Given President Trump's poll ratings right now and the unpopularity of the Iran war among American voters, you might expect the White House to sit out the congressional elections in November. But they called the midterms for a reason, coming halfway through the presidential term of office. Although Donald Trump won't be on the ballot papers, he's putting his stamp on proceedings in a unique way. On the way to the first ever Republican convention for the midterms, which is being held in Dallas, Texas, the president said Iran was only holding out to try to influence that election outcome, and the war would end as soon as the midterms are over. Well, the BBC's North America editor Sarah Smith is in Dallas, and I asked her what we can expect.
23: Well, this is a highly unusual event. Normally, American political parties have conventions in presidential election years, and they use them to select their candidate. Donald Trump is throwing this event that's being known in America as Trumpapalooza to try and launch, basically, the Republicans' campaign for the midterm elections. And he is going to be absolutely front and center at this event. He is giving the keynote speech tonight, but he's also closing out the event with another speech on Thursday night. There will be a lot of focus on him himself, and that is arguably a good and bad idea for Republicans' election prospects. There are a fair number of American voters, something around 30% of registered voters, who are pretty committed Donald Trump MAGA fans and who may be inspired to turn out in these midterm elections if Donald Trump himself is enthusing them to do so. But there's another large section of voters who are very disappointed in Donald Trump currently. He's got record low poll ratings. And he is being held responsible by a lot of voters for high prices. Petrol, gas has reached another record high. And the price of groceries in stores is up. Voters are blaming the war in Iran as well as Donald Trump's tariffs for this. For a lot of people, he is considered something of a turn-off. Seeing more of Donald Trump on your television won't necessarily make you more likely to vote Republican, and some candidates are acutely aware of that as well and are actually skipping this convention and just carrying on campaigning in their own districts rather than coming to Texas to be seen alongside Donald Trump.
7: What's the dilemma for a Republican hopeful in a marginal district running for re-election in the House of Representatives about whether or not to kind of cleave close to Donald Trump?
23: Well, it's very difficult because different voters see things slightly differently. So there are definitely people who would probably skip the midterm elections, may never even have heard of you as the local representative candidate, but will turn out for Donald Trump because they are big Trump fans. But then again, as I was saying, there are some who, if they associate Donald Trump too closely with the Republican Party, would be put off. But there's funding as well. Donald Trump controls a huge amount of Republican funds. And if he sees candidates who are not being loyal, who are being critical to him, then they're not going to receive millions of dollars in funding, which, of course, are always very, very necessary in the American electoral system. So that could be potentially problematic for you. And other candidates, you know, would leap on the idea that they're closer to Donald Trump and that they're the one who deserve the funds and the attention. So it's rather fraught to know whether to stay closer to or to run away from Donald Trump, depending on which voters it is you're trying to appeal to.
7: Why does it matter to his prospects what happens in these elections?
23: Well, this is absolutely crucial for how the last 2 years of Donald Trump's term will play out. If he loses control of the House of Representatives, which, according to polls at the moment, looks quite likely, then a Democrat majority in the House can institute all kinds of investigations into what Donald Trump has done in the first 2 years of his term. They can also launch impeachment proceedings. And whilst they may not be able to get Donald Trump out of office, they can certainly take up a lot of time and a lot of his attention if he has to fight off impeachment proceedings in the House. They'll control all sorts of House committees who can then try to initiate legislation as well as investigations. If the Democrats also took control of the Senate, which is less likely, polls suggest that it would be quite difficult for them to do, but not impossible, then that would give them control of both houses of Congress. They could prevent all sorts of pieces of legislation that Donald Trump wants to see go through. They could pass all kinds of measures trying to prevent Donald Trump from doing things on his own, just using executive orders to try and get his policies through. So they could really try to prevent him getting a lot of his agenda passed, whilst, of course, at the same time setting a tone that would make it much harder for Donald Trump to choose his successor and try to guarantee that it's a Republican in his own image who follows him in 2028.
0: Sarah Smith will be hosting Americast from Dallas. That's available wherever you get your podcasts. Anxious European wine growers are worried about the effect a protracted drought this summer will have. For champagne drinkers, the response of those who regulate that most prestigious of wines could sound like good news. For the first time, producers in the Champagne region of northern France are being allowed to use grapes, the alcohol content of which could reach 15%. Here's Master of Wine, Owain Hughes.
4: It affects the level of sugar in the grapes. This affects the level of potential alcohol in the wine. You know, the sugar is then converted into alcohol. That's the effect here. There are other effects as well. This year, champagne producers have picked early. They've picked at the beginning of August to try to mitigate the effect of alcohol. But also there's the effect of picking early on acidity, on flavor ripeness, on physiological ripeness. So it's not really a singular threshold that we're considering here. It's actually a multi-factor consideration. You know, it's about balancing all those things ultimately.
0: So the challenge for champagne producers is to kind of mitigate some of these effects when they blend together the different grapes?
4: It depends on the type of wine, because with non-vintage champagnes, they can blend a lot of different vintages together to blend out the spikes in alcohol in 2026. With vintage wines, it's a different consideration. By picking early, actually, they've retained a lot of the restrained potential alcohol. So we won't see a huge change in the final wines. I mean, you know, champagne is conventionally about 12 to 12.5%. This new derogation is only really for really exceptional parcels, just to make sure that they don't fall foul of regulations.
0: When you use the phrase parcels, you mean grapes coming from particular vineyards? So some of those potentially could be the figure that's been quoted in some of the coverages, up to 15% alcohol, but that effectively is going to be reduced, brought down to more typical average.
4: There might be some champagnes that will be very high level, but they'll be very exceptional, I think, because you won't see it across the board. It's really for these vineyards that maybe have very high sunlight and warm sites for whatever reason. In the shops, you won't see wines that are very different from what you see now. There might be a few more wines that are maybe 12.5% rather than 12% or 13% instead of 12.5%. You're not suddenly going to see a lot of wines that are, you know, 14.5% on the shelf.
0: Is it something that those particular champagne producers might want to promote to actually kind of make something of the fact that it has a slightly higher than average alcohol content? Is that likely to attract drinkers?
4: Conventionally, I think people think of champagne as restrained alcohol, high acid, restrained flavor ripeness, kind of style of wine. So it kind of threatens how people think about champagne, you know, and the identity of champagne, maybe to a certain extent. We know that the grapes are very high quality this year, so the concentration, the flavor concentration and so on will be very good. But yeah, I think in the future, especially with the balance also between the different elements in the wine, it could actually threaten the identity a little bit, at least change it a little bit.
0: And that is presumably an ongoing issue, because we are told to expect more of these long, hot summers, certainly in Western Europe in the coming years.
4: Exactly. I mean, there are other ways to mitigate the higher alcohols as well. I mean, I know the regional body has been experimenting with partial de-alcoholization of the base wine. That's the wine before, you know, the second fermentation of the adding of the bubbles, if you like. There are different techniques in vinification as well as viticulture to mitigate those things, which producers can consider. But yeah, it's definitely something that has the potential to affect the identity of the wine.
0: Master Wine Owain Hughes.
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12: BBC News with Tom Dewsbury. President Trump says he believes his war against Iran will end once the US midterm elections are over. He claimed Tehran was desperate to affect the election to ensure those who got into power allowed it to have a nuclear weapon. He was on his way to an unprecedented Republican midterm convention designed to bolster lagging support for the party. Chancellor Merz has hit out at the far-right Alternative for Germany, calling it a destructive force whose anti-immigration policies amount to ethnic cleansing. He was holding his first face-to-face debate in Parliament with the AfD leader Alice Weidel since her party won a sweeping victory in Saxony-Anhalt. It's emerged that Spanish intelligence warned the government and Morocco about the potential for a mass coordinated crossing of migrants into Spain's North African territory of Ceuta in late July. A day before 70,000 people flooded across the Moroccan border, Spain's spy agency sent a classified note about social media groups discussing plans to scale the border fence or swim round it. The US Secretary of State hailed Washington's partnership with Ecuador, describing the country as its best ally in the region when it comes to fighting terrorist groups. Speaking in Quito, Marco Rubio announced extra funding to crack down on illegal mining and 10 vessels to fight marine drug trafficking. A judge in the US has denied bail to the social media influencers Andrew and Tristan Tate, who are fighting extradition to Britain. London wants to prosecute them for further alleged offences, including rape and sex trafficking. Norway's Prime Minister says President Zelensky's plane narrowly missed being hit by a drone when taking off from an airport in Moldova. He was travelling to Oslo to attend the funeral of King Harald. Europe's top space officials asking for $12 billion in investment to ensure it can achieve independence in the sector. And Apple's announced a major change to the iPhone by unveiling a foldable version. The iPhone Duo has a hinge, which means it can open into a large screen while still fitting into your pocket. BBC News.
0: You're listening to NewsHour from the BBC World Service with me, Sean Lay. The Israeli authorities are taking further action against British and European-linked organisations and individuals in response to sanctions imposed on goods from settlements in the occupied West Bank. The diaspora minister in the Israeli government has written to Israeli border control recommending that representatives from Oxfam and Save the Children, among other groups, should be denied entry. Israel also says the British consulate in East Jerusalem must cease work within 30 days. The British Prime Minister, Andy Burnham, said his country was putting action behind its words of support for a two-state solution to the Palestinian-Israeli conflict. I'm so sorry, I've just introduced something we're going to be dealing with a little later. Let's hear now from the young woman, River Ahmed, who was the first Afghan woman to climb Everest.
11: I just wanted to prove that Afghan women can do different things. Afghan women are not powerless, as we live in the darkest part of the history.
13: You come from Ghazni province. It's very mountainous, and I've read in interviews that you used to go up there with your brother. You had a mutual dream to climb Everest together.
11: When my brother grown up, we both used to go to the mountain, and we used to climb, and we used to just laugh, and we used to just shout on the mountain. You know, you can hear your reflection of your voice. And I was like, I want to climb Mount Everest. And I was like, okay, we will do that. I don't have my brother with me right now, and obviously I miss him all the time.
13: How did you mentally prepare? It's a big mountain, and obviously different to the mountains of Ghazni where you grew up.
11: First, I climbed big mountain in my head. Finally, one day after 3 months, I woke up and I said, yes, I feel that I can climb. I just want to mention one specific time I questioned my decision, why I put my life in danger to prove something. Probably I will die. I will never go back home. There was so many dead bodies, and you see people were coming down, struggling to breathe. I just stand on the rock and I close my eyes. I said to myself, you have chance to try. An Afghan woman in Afghanistan, they don't have this chance. And the moment I said to myself, you can do it. You survived Taliban attack. Try harder, because Afghan women cannot do it, and give them hope.
13: In 2014, you had your own experience with the Taliban when the bus you were traveling on was attacked. Many were killed, but you survived because you smudged period blood on your face and pretended to be dead.
11: When I finished my year 12, I just wanted to go to study in Kabul. They stopped buses along the way, and they just start fire and just with gun. I had my period. You know, women when get pressure, get scared, the blood is coming constantly. And I was like, I'm not going to die. I love life. What should I do? What should I do? They were getting closer, and I took the blood and I put it on my face. And I just laid, pretend that I'm dead. But they came to me and they just looked and said, oh, this prostitute lady is dead, and then leave the bus.
0: That's mountaineer River Ahmad. You're listening to NewsHour from the BBC World Service with me, Sean Lay. The Israeli authorities are taking further action against British and European-linked organisations and individuals in response to sanctions imposed on goods from settlements in the occupied West Bank. The diaspora minister in the Israeli government has written to Israeli border control recommending that representatives from Oxfam and Save the Children, among other groups, should be denied entry. Meanwhile, Israel says the British consulate in East Jerusalem must cease work within 30 days. The British Prime Minister, Andy Burnham, said his country was putting action behind its words of support for a two-state solution to the Palestinian-Israeli conflict. Mr. Burnham argues that actions by Jewish settlers in the occupied West Bank are intended to make a future Palestinian state unviable. Aaron Katzoff is someone who could be affected by these sanctions. An American by birth, he's living in the illegal Israeli outpost of Esh Kodesh, not far from the settlement of Shiloh. He runs a small local business called the Settler Cellar, which makes wine. NewsHour's James Menendez asked him about the potential sanctions impact.
14: So we grow grapes, we make wine, we have a nice family business. I would say the first ones and the ones who get hurt the most are the actual Palestinians. The people, they work by us. They actually, when they work by us, they get four times or three times the amount of money that they would get working locally. And the first ones that you're hurting are the actual Palestinian Arab local workers. All my neighbors who have wineries, a big portion of their workers are Palestinian. And those will be the first ones losing their job. Now, you have to remember, just as a democracy country to another democracy country, besides the high pay that the Palestinians will get when they work by us, we also get full rights. Leave days, sick days, vacation days, something that they don't get when they work in the Palestinian Authority. And you're taking that away from them.
1: But are you suggesting that those Palestinians will be laid off? I mean, presumably those businesses will continue to trade within Israel.
14: I'm saying that if the business will get hurt, the first ones that will be hurt will be the weak link, which are the regular workers who are Palestinian. That's what I'm saying.
10: Britain introduced these sanctions, and as I mentioned, other countries followed suit, including Canada, France, Poland, and Spain, and several others, in order to stop the further expansion of settlements. It also said that the occupation of the West Bank was illegal and was preventing the creation of the two-state solution. I mean, I'm assuming that you just don't believe in that two-state solution.
14: So that's a great talk about two states. So, you know, if you remember, like, not so long ago in history, when you had many Moroccans cross the border by foot, I'm not talking about to Spain, I'm talking about to the Western Sahara. 300,000 Moroccans were marched, the Green March, famous, and they occupied the Western Sahara. Everybody condemned it, but still the UK and Europe, most of their fish, they buy from Morocco, not just from Morocco, from occupied territory that's not recognized by the UN, occupied territory, the Sahara. Why doesn't it, not just that, also fish, minerals, and everything. Now, why is that, that the UK all of a sudden cares about its two-state solution when you have a full nation, the Western Sahara, that are being jailed, murdered, fleeing Morocco, and you continue doing business with Morocco and purchasing the fish from
10: But just on my question, do you not believe there should be a Palestinian state, as the UK government and others believe?
14: The day that Jordan becomes a democracy, that will be the Palestinian state, because there are majority Palestinians in Jordan today.
10: But just very briefly, so you don't believe there should be a Palestinian state on for example, the land where you live? On the land where you live?
14: I think like this. I think that Palestinian state on the East Bank.
10: So not where you are?
14: In the East Bank. I think it would be great in the East Bank. So there's already majority of Palestinians there. In the West Bank, there's not majority Palestinian.
0: Okay. Aaron Katzoff speaking to NewsHour's James Menendez. Sanctions often fail to have the impact their proponents hope they will have. Already Israel is implementing retaliation, which will affect aid organisations that are UK-based and which provide assistance to Palestinians. Dr. Mustafa Barghouti is Secretary-General of the Palestinian National Initiative Movement. Does he accept Aaron Katzoff's argument that sanctions on goods from illegal Israeli settlements could end up hurting the Palestinians who work on settler farms?
15: First of all, this is a big lie, because Israel has dismissed already 250,000 Palestinian workers who are now unemployed. So to claim that they care about Palestinian workers is nothing but a misleading statement.
0: Well, I think he wasn't necessarily saying whether we cared or not. What he was saying was it will be a consequence of sanctions. And that is a problem, isn't it? We talk about smart sanctions, but in the end, the policy option itself is a flawed one. It's a kind of sledgehammer that often misses the nut it's aimed at.
15: Can I answer you, please?
0: Sure.
15: You're talking about farmers who lost their land to this Israeli settler. This Israeli settler is sitting on Palestinian stolen land from Palestinians. And now he employs some of these farmers to work in his farm. Imagine your situation. You own a land, you have a farm, somebody comes in, he steals your land and then employs you. And then he claims he's caring about us. That's not true.
0: But if the outsider is...
15: It's all fault.
0: But if the outside
15: comes... The reality is that today what we have witnessed from the measures taken by Britain and other 12 countries is a beginning of a big, big change, which is showing how isolated Israeli policy is, because Britain is following the decision of the International Court of Justice, which says that occupation is illegal, settlements are illegal, and settlement products are also illegal. And this is not enough. In my opinion, the sanctions should include the Israeli government itself, because the Israeli government is the one that is funding and building illegal settlements.
0: I hear everything you're saying, but I still don't think you've given me an answer to my question. How do you deal with the consequence that sanctions can end up hurting the Palestinians,
15: it's
0: potentially more than the settlers?
15: That's not true. That's a lie. Because the settlers are the ones who are making the profit. These workers, a small number of workers will be hurt. We'll employ them.
0: Right.
15: We'll find ways for them. The most important thing here is that you are talking about a crime of stealing people's land and then enslaving them. And now he claims he's caring about the slaves. That's not true.
0: I'm grateful you've answered the point I was trying to get to, because I think it's an important one. We often talk about sanctions. We often reflect on the fact that sanctions don't achieve their objectives. And one of the problems with sanctions, it is argued, is that they are punitive, but they don't actually change minds. And my question is that going to be possible with these sanctions?
15: No. What we see here is the beginning of what has happened before in South Africa. The apartheid system in South Africa would not have vanished if it wasn't for the boycott, divestment sanctions that were used by Europe and by other countries against it. That was the only way to liberate the people of South Africa, whether they were black or white, from the system of apartheid. And the sanctions on Israel, not only on settlements, is the way to liberate Palestinians and Israelis from the system of apartheid and the system of oppressing Palestinians, which has reached a horrible level where settler terrorists are now attacking Palestinian communities, burning houses, burning cars, already displacing more than 120 communities from their land. The only solution besides Palestinian steadfastness today is that there will be boycott, sanctions, divestments from not only the settlements, but the Israeli government that is funding, supporting, and protecting these illegal settlers.
0: That's Dr. Mustafa Barghouti, Secretary General of the Palestinian National Initiative Movement. Now let's move to North Korea, and this is a particular concern over the global nuclear watchdog of the International Atomic Energy Agency, the IAEA, which says it's identified a new two-story building being used by North Korea to enrich uranium. It says the building, where Kim Jong-un, the country leader, has been photographed inspecting steel tubes, could contain up to 28 machines which can produce weapons-grade uranium. Potentially that could lead to an additional 4 to 8 bombs being produced each year. Well, Professor Hazel Smith is a career expert at SOAS, University of London.
16: It is part of its responsibility to try to monitor even those countries that are not covered by the Nuclear Non-Proliferation Treaty, not just North Korea, but Israel, India and Pakistan, although, of course, they don't have direct access. So it's a part of their regular responsibilities to do this. We know that it's not a hidden program from the North Korean government. They've said often and loudly that they are going to continue to develop the nuclear program as long as that they feel that the country is insecure. So it's a very plausible result or an outcome or research report that we're seeing from the Atomic Energy Authority.
0: How little do we actually know about North Korea's nuclear program? Not what it says it's doing, but what it is doing.
16: Well, we know a fair amount, and we've had on and off for the last 25 years access to North Korea by Americans, by people employed by the Atomic Energy Authority, because at times of rapprochement and when there were negotiations going on, basically between the United States and North Korea, there was access allowed to outsiders to monitor different aspects of the program. So we actually know a fair amount. There's quite a lot published. It's not a big secret.
0: And what about the discussions that happened in Donald Trump's first term, the suggestion that Pyongyang might have been interested in a nuclear deal with the United States? Is that still credible today?
16: Well, that's important. The nuclear tests took place between 2006 and 2017. The last one was in 2017. There was a very, very important meeting between Donald Trump and Kim Jong-un in Singapore in 2018, where they came to a written agreement, quite a broad agreement, but nevertheless a start of an agreement between the United States and North Korea about denuclearization. There was a follow-up meeting involving Kim Jong-un and Donald Trump again in Hanoi in 2019. And at that meeting, there was wide expectation, because it was briefed by all sides, that there would be a deal involving some sanctions removal for the North Koreans, because they were sanctioned by the United Nations very heavily in 2016 and 17. And in return, North Korea would, and it said this up front, that it would dismantle its major nuclear facility, which is at Yongbyon, which is the area that the International Atomic Energy Authority is reporting on. That didn't come to fruition in Hanoi, partly because, as John Bolton explained in his autobiography, he persuaded Donald Trump not to move further with it.
0: That's Professor Hazel Smith from SOAS at the University of London. The IAEA says the building it's identified could potentially produce uranium for an additional 4 to 8 bombs every year. North Korea is estimated to have already 60 warheads. I'm going to be back in just over a minute's time with more from NewsHour. Do please stay with us.

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7: I'm Sean Lay, and this is NewsHour. Wildfires are not just a threat to the land and people where they erupt. Wind can carry toxic haze thousands of kilometres away. It's happening right now in Southeast Asia. Hundreds of wildfires across Sumatra and Kalimantan, which have scorched over 200,000 hectares of land there, has generated smoke affecting Malaysia, Singapore and the Philippines. For Indonesia, it's led to air pollution 15 times more severe than the level the World Health Organization advises is tolerable. From there, Lisa Tambunan reports.
8: Twenty-year-old Endang Susilawati has just lost her home. She's crying for help. Her family are still inside. Forest fires have been burning for weeks across Indonesia. Firefighters and water bombing helicopters have been unable to control them. The skies above parts of Kalimantan, Indonesia's side of Borneo Island, have turned an ominous glowing orange. For millions living downwind, every breath carries the acrid taste of burnt earth. Residents are increasingly concerned over the toll the haze is taking on their health, particularly for young children. This woman lives in Pontianak, one of the worst affected cities.
9: I'm worried that we might all get sick one after another because of this haze. My niece is still young, and her cough hasn't gone away for 2 weeks now. She has been given antibiotics, but she is still coughing.
8: Between July and August, Indonesia's health ministry recorded 50,000 cases of respiratory infections attributed to land and forest fires. More than 12,000 of those cases are children under the age of five. So the authorities are ramping up fire suppression efforts on the ground and in the air.
10: An integrated response is underway through land and air operations, including hotspot monitoring and extinguishing, aerial water bombing, and weather modification. The government continues to strengthen prevention and response efforts with the main goals of protecting the public, reducing smoke impact, and preventing fires from spreading.
8: But the fires continue to burn, led both by big companies and individual farmers to clear land for agriculture. And this year's Super El Niño weather pattern, bringing drought conditions, has made this Indonesia's worst fire season since 2015. The climate impact is staggering. Data from the European Union's Copernicus Climate Monitoring Service shows that Indonesian fires put out more than 20 million tons of carbon dioxide in just 7 days earlier this month, accounting for more than one-third of the global total. And senior scientist Mark Parrington says satellite sensors may not pick up many of the peat fires burning in Indonesia.
11: And one of the aspects with peat fires is if they're burning at low temperatures or underground, they'd be below the detection limit of the sensors, which means we're not actually seeing them. We're only really seeing the above ground fires. And so we're probably underestimating, possibly to quite some degree, the actual emissions in the end.
8: The number of hotspots detected in August and early September surpassed 13,000, much higher than the 9,400 recorded over the same period in 2015, according to the Indonesian Ministry.

0: of forestry. Once again, Indonesia finds itself unable to do much else apart from waiting for the monsoon rains, which may not come for another 2 months.
1: That's the BBC's Indonesia correspondent, Lisa Tambunan. Picking up on one of our earlier stories this news hour, according to the song Everything Stops for Tea, one of the beverage's virtues is that it's cheaper than champagne. But could tea, this most ubiquitous of global thirst quenchers, have a serious downside? Does regular consumption of hot drinks increase our risk of developing esophageal cancer? New research from the University of Oxford in the UK suggests that it might. The lead researcher, Dr. Karen Papier, told me about the findings.
2: We conducted what's the largest study to date, looking at how drinking warm and hot beverages relate to the risk of different types of esophageal cancers. So we looked in 1 million UK adults from two different cohort studies, and our study adds evidence that drinking hot and very hot beverages could increase the risk of esophageal squamous cell carcinoma.
1: What do we mean by very hot?
2: We didn't measure what the temperature meant. So in research with nearly 1 million people, that's a bit tricky to do. But what was
1: it
2: really
1: feels quite a subjective thing, I suppose, doesn't it, for people?
2: It is a subjective thing.
1: What you can tolerate, yeah.
2: That's right. But we do see this big jump in risk going from warm to hot to very hot. So people's definition of it did appear to show a clear difference in risk.
1: Tea made immediately after a kettle is fully poured is obviously touching boiling point. Once it's poured into a cup, it must lower it a little bit. Would that be regarded as too hot, as a risky, a very hot liquid at that point?
2: Yeah, so the International Research on Cancer Agency in 2016 actually published that very hot beverages, which are more than 65 degrees, were considered to be carcinogenic to humans.
1: Right, so that would be significantly above that, yeah.
2: Yeah, that sounds quite piping hot.
1: What about the risk, though? I mean, this is we're talking about a very rare form of cancer, aren't we?
2: This is true. This cancer is not as common. It's more common in some parts of the world than in others. For instance, in the UK, it's the 14th most common cancer. Mm-hmm. So the lifetime risk is much lower in the UK than, say, in some countries in Asia where the lifetime risk may be higher.
1: And South America, there are places where people actually choose to drink herbal beverages very hot, don't they?
2: That's right. So there's a drink called mate, which is consumed with a metal straw, and the beverage can transfer to your mouth quite quickly. Remain very hot.
1: And is that a place where some people have identified a potential risk?
2: That's right. So we've long had studies coming from South America and from different parts of Asia and the Middle East and Africa that have seen these associations. But we knew less about typical Western populations where how beverages are consumed may differ to what we see in where you just described, for example.
1: And just briefly, also how many cups you drink, I guess, a day.
2: Yeah, we did find that even after taking temperature into consideration, that consuming six or more drinks a day compared with fewer than six drinks a day was associated with a 70% higher risk. So the number of drink appears to matter as well.
1: That is Dr. Karen Papier with, dare I say it, food for thought. I suppose it should be drink for thought, shouldn't it? From me, Sean Lay, and all of us on NewsHour, along with my trusty glass of studio water, thanks very much for being with us. Bye-bye.

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3: In New York, I'm Kristen Schwab in for Kai Rizdahl. It's Wednesday, September 9th, and it's good to be here with you. $100 a barrel. That was the big mental marker of a number that oil prices passed today after the U.S. attacked several Iranian oil tankers. There's a bit of deja vu happening here. The last time oil prices were this high was back in July. Stocks are, of course, reacting. So are bond yields, and not just long-term yields. This morning, the yield on the 2-year Treasury note hit its highest level since July of 2024. Marketplace's Justin Ho looks into why short-term yields are spiking and what that says about the economy.
4: The reason why short-term Treasury yields are rising is all about inflation, because higher oil prices affect the cost of all kinds of things.
5: Whether it be, you know, construction expenditures that go into the housing markets, or whether that be the cost of delivering toys to a, you know, big box store, etc.
4: That's Guy Labat, chief fixed income strategist with Janney Montgomery Scott. He says if inflation stays high or goes even higher, thinking is the Federal Reserve is probably going to hike interest rates.
5: We have a new Fed chair who is at least threatening to be a little bit more aggressive in raising interest rates and fighting inflation.
4: And that expectation tends to have more of an impact on short-term treasuries than on long-term bonds, says Luke Tilley, chief economist at Wilmington Trust.
6: The shorter end of the curve is definitely going to be influenced by short-term inflation and where market participants and traders think that the Fed is going to go with rates.
4: In fact, over the last few months, short-term bond yields have been rising at a faster pace than long-term yields. That's also happening because long-term bonds reflect other factors, including how fast investors expect the economy to grow. Winnie Caesar, global head of strategy at CreditSights, says if the Fed's going to hike interest rates,
7: that is explicitly because they want to slow something down. Companies are going to be investing less, they're going to be hiring less, and that brings down growth expectations.
4: And it causes long-term rates to rise more slowly. Caesar says it's not necessarily a bad sign when short-term rates rise at a faster pace. If long-term yields were to rise too quickly, that could be a sign investors think the Fed is letting inflation get out of control.
7: And so if you have the long end of the yield curve that's just kind of spiraling higher, then that is an indication that some sort of policy mistake has probably been made.
4: Instead, the fact that short-term yields are rising at a faster pace is more of a sign that investors expect the Fed to succeed, says Luke Tilley with Wilmington Trust.
6: The Fed may need to hike rates a little bit in the short term, but over the long term, you'll still have economic growth.
4: And inflation would be generally under control. I'm Justin Ho for Marketplace.
3: Wall Street Today, well, I think you know where this is going. We'll have the details when we do the numbers.

0: Justin was just telling us about what the bond market might be saying about the Federal Reserve and interest rates. Well, lately, it's been kind of tricky to figure out what the Federal Reserve is saying about interest rates. Will they raise them? Will they hold? We'll find out at next week's Federal Open Markets Committee meeting. In the meantime, we've called up someone who can help us read the economic tea leaves. Randy Krosner is at the University of Chicago Booth School of Business. He served on the Fed's Board of Governors with Kevin Warsh a couple decades ago. Randy, it's great to have you on the show.
1: As always.
0: So let's first talk Kevin Warsh. You two know each other. You work together. On a scale of 1 to 10, 10 being like you two have twin brain. I don't know. How well do you know his approach to monetary policy?
1: So I think Kevin is playing his cards close to his chest. I'm not sure I know the specifics, but I have a reasonable feeling for his approach to things, having gone through the confirmation process and also sat next to him during the global financial crisis.
0: Yeah, and he said he's taking a quieter approach as Fed chair, right? Giving little forward guidance. It's been a few months now. Do you think that strategy has remained true, or has he shifted his approach at all?
1: I think he's largely remained true to that. I think he's made it very clear that he's not going to clearly tell you which way he is going to vote. Certainly at Jackson Hole, he gave more criteria for what he would be looking at to make decisions about whether the Fed does need to act. But he didn't say in what cases he would need to act. He just put a little more flesh on the bones, but still left it fairly open.
0: Well, yeah, I was surprised, a little surprised about his speech. Like you said, he gave some criteria. He called it a framework, not forward guidance. What's the nuance here? What's the difference?
1: Well, I think what he's doing is talking about what are the key indicators he might look at to make a decision. But he didn't say, which a typical central bank chair in the past would say, now that I've evaluated these 8 different criteria, my bottom line is that I think we need to act. He doesn't want to box the Fed in. He wants to see how the data come out and not only look at the individual bumps and wiggles of the data, but also look at the broader trends.
0: Do you think the markets are reacting to Warsh's words, what the previous Fed might have done, what the actual data is saying? I mean, what do you think they're leaning on?
1: So I think there's a bit of a teething process going on, perhaps on both sides. So I think the markets are not used to this more spare communication strategy. Kevin clearly does not want to give that. And so they're not 100% sure what to react to yet. And he helped to clarify things at Jackson Hole, where he's learning what are the pieces that the markets want that will help them to feel more comfortable about his framework without him having to say, and yes, this means I'm going to act next month, or no, it means I'm not going to act next month.
0: They're in the volleying part of volleyball right now.
1: Yes, or the pickle part of pickleball.
0: choose your sport. You talked about Warsh relying less on certain types of data. He's talked about relying less on backwards looking data. One number he's mentioned he's paying attention to is the supply of money in the economy. Why is he watching this and why is he worried about it?
1: I think it's very interesting that he mentioned that, because you haven't heard Fed people and particularly Fed chairs talk about money supply for a very long time. But money supply was quite relevant in the run-up of inflation in the post-COVID period. The U.S. money supply and in many other countries, the money supply really exploded. And so that sort of old-fashioned notion that money supply matters for inflation that Milton Friedman had talked about seems to have come back. And obviously, Kevin Warsh has talked about being a follower of Milton Friedman, and Friedman talked very much about money. I don't think that's the only criteria that he's looking at, but I do think it is one relevant one that I think will get a little bit more attention in this post-COVID period than typically central bank governors have given it in the past.
0: We have another CPI report coming in this week. What is he looking for there?
1: Well, one of the things that he talked about was the number of subcategories of these indexes of you know, how many are going up. You know, is this something that's broad-based, or is this something that's more narrow just in a few sectors? You'll be looking at, are there some outliers that are driving this? You know, is it just an energy story, or is it more than an energy story? But I don't think he has like a view that like, aha, if it is this piece, then I need to move. That's not, I think, how he's thinking.
0: Big crystal ball question. What do you think is going to happen at the Fed meeting next week?
1: Ah, well, the crystal ball is always a bit cloudy. but I would say that I think that the markets have gotten a little bit ahead of themselves in assuming that there will be a move. I think the expectations are around the CPI number that, you know, the headline number will be still in the low threes, but the core number will be in the mid twos. If it's broadly in that range, I don't think that Kevin will see a large need to act. I think he will have some people who will dissent and say that they do want to move, but I don't think the majority of the committee want to go there right now.
0: Randy Krosner is at the University of Chicago's Booth School of Business. Randy, thanks so much.
1: Thank you.

0: It is not common these days to see Republicans and Democrats band together to support any singular idea. But here's one red and blue states can agree on. The cost of hospital care is too darn high. One fix gaining traction: hospital price caps. Indiana and Vermont have passed legislation to limit how much people with private insurance pay for care. In Indiana, for example, where the cap is already in place, hospitals have to offer employers special deals or risk paying a $10,000 penalty for each day they're over the limit. Alex Olgan reports on the trend.
1: Owen Foster sees Vermont's costly healthcare problem from two sides. In 2021, a family member had big bills for cancer treatment and medicines.
2: The overall numbers just were jaw-dropping. It was constantly, I couldn't believe it, $100,000 for this, $80,000, $50,000.
1: His insurance did cover most of it. Foster also chairs the Green Mountain Care Board. State lawmakers have tasked it with setting caps on care and some drugs given at hospitals and making sure those prices are reflected in insurance premiums. Striking the balance between affordability and hospital viability is tricky.
2: We have a large proportion of our hospitals classified as vulnerable or highly vulnerable by the rating agencies. That keeps me up because we have to lower the prices, but the hospitals don't have much bandwidth to absorb that.
1: The federal health insurance program for people over 65 has standard and transparent prices. The states are setting caps at a multiple of Medicare rates. It's a tested theory. One early experiment in Oregon that limited state employee healthcare prices to double Medicare rates saved $107 million in 2 years.
3: So price caps are absolutely the new hot thing.
1: That hot new thing, says Kelsey Wolfokel with healthcare advocacy group United States of Care, is a shift from how lawmakers had been tackling affordability over the last 15 years.
3: State governments and the federal government continue to subsidize that care to help try to make it more affordable for people. And I think state legislators, they're recognizing the need to interrupt that.
1: Vermont's law, which goes into effect in 2027, is sweeping, capping prices for care and certain drugs at hospitals for the entire private health insurance market.
4: It's massive. I mean, it's a very big change.
1: Michael Del Treco has big concerns about the caps. He's president of the Vermont Hospital Association. He says hospitals are buying supplies together and sharing some doctors to save money. He's optimistic that primary or maternity care might actually see a bump.
4: I could see those going up. But I see more downward pressure in this this discussion than upward mobility.
1: Indiana's law is more targeted. It only applies to employers who choose to cut out the insurer and buy healthcare directly from a hospital. Mike Schroyer is also worried. He's president of Baptist Health Floyd Hospital in southern Indiana. His costs for everything, doctors, equipment, and construction, keep going up.
5: My supply cost over the last 2 years have gone up 29% alone.
1: At the same time, federal Medicaid cuts have meant a spike in unpaid care in the emergency room.
5: We are getting slammed and trying to keep the cost of healthcare down. But again, it's all these other entities that are hammering us at the same time.
1: The limits are only growing in popularity across states and with health economists. Limor Daphne at Harvard Business School was formerly the deputy director for healthcare and antitrust at the Federal Trade Commission.
6: As an economist and one who focuses on, you know, competition and antitrust enforcement, I have, you know, long been eager to see the market work its magic.
1: That market magic has dwindled now that 3 in 4 hospital markets are highly concentrated.
6: I came to the conclusion that it was not going to work in a whole set of markets where the providers were so heavily consolidated already.
1: With health costs a top concern for voters across the country, states are watching Indiana and Vermont closely to see if price caps are a fix or just another experiment. I'm Alex Olgan for Marketplace.

0: coming up.
1: But girl, it's expensive.
0: You don't gotta tell me. But first, let's do the numbers. The Dow Jones Industrial Average fell 405.8% to finish at 52,380. The NASDAQ lost 168.6% to close at 26,253. And the S&P 500 was down 37.5% to end at 7,636. Here's a non-stock number for you, $1,999. That's the starting price for Apple's latest phone that folds like a book. The iPhone Duo was unveiled today. Apple put back 0.3%. Bonds fell. The yield on the 10-year T-note rose to 4.84%. 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
3: 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Ahead on All Things Considered, starting at 2:30, a Trump census proposal would stop asking about race and exclude millions of U.S. residents from a count that the 14th Amendment says must include the whole number of persons in each state. Hear more on this coming up this afternoon.
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0: This is Marketplace. I'm Kristen Schwab. We opened the show talking about how the bond market woke up today, took a look at the world, and said, no, nope, not for me. Well, you know what goes hand in hand with treasury yields? Mortgage rates. They're up again, sitting at 6.71% for a 30-year fixed last week, according to Freddie Mac. And that's pushed more people to consider adjustable rate mortgages. That's a loan with a lower interest rate that changes after 5 or 10 or 7 years to whatever the new market rate is. Adjustable rate mortgages accounted for 8.5% of all mortgages last week, the highest it's been all summer. Marketplace's Kaylee Wells has more on what that means.
5: There are two main reasons people opt for an adjustable rate mortgage. One, they're betting that interest rates will fall once the mortgage rate adjusts 5 or 7 or 10 years in. But that doesn't seem likely.
6: If you just look at the prediction markets, rates are supposed to be going up.
5: Maria Letton is a real estate professor at Florida State University. She says since falling rates aren't it, the growing popularity might be borrowers opting to save money now.
6: They just can't qualify for a mortgage if they use the 30-year fixed rate today because rates are so expensive.
5: And the classic fixed mortgage is usually more expensive than the adjustable one, says senior economist Joel Berner at Realtor.com.
7: What you're paying for in a 30-year fixed is the certainty of having a single payment over the whole life of the loan. So you pay a little bit more for that.
5: About $200 per month more based on the average home price. Because while the fixed mortgage is hovering at 6.7%, the adjustable rate mortgage is in the high fives.
7: Right now, the spread actually between the fixed and the adjustable rate is pretty high. So the adjustable rate is especially attractive right now.
5: And for a certain demographic, it's not a bad bet, says Mark Epley, who teaches real estate at the University of Wisconsin.
8: Someone who is going to maybe move or almost certainly refinance in 2 or 3 years.
5: Because then that someone can get out of the loan before the interest rate can jump up. As for the cash-strapped borrower who's in it for the long haul, yes, there are more of them going for this riskier option, but...
9: I'm not super concerned about sort of a wave of defaults happening.
5: Cameron LaPointe, who teaches finance at Yale, says for one thing, it used to be way easier for riskier borrowers to qualify for these loans.
9: Post-2008 is a very different story.
5: And yeah, they're getting more popular, but everything's relative. Today, they make up 8 or 9% of mortgages. In the mid-2000s, it was up over 30%. I'm Kaylee Wells for Marketplace.
0: One strategy to afford a house right now is the adjustable rate mortgage. Another is to reimagine who makes up your household. A survey from Rocket Mortgage earlier this year found that 60% of respondents were interested in buying a house with friends. Which leads me to Ashley Ayala. She's 37 and an insurance appraiser living near Austin, Texas. Ashley and I have been in touch for a while now, and it's always been her dream to own a home. In February, she bought one with her best friend. We called her up to see how things are going. Hi, Ashley.
1: Hey, Kristen, how are you?
0: I'm good. How are you?
1: Great, thanks.
0: It's been a while. Thanks for making time for us again.
1: Absolutely.
0: What's new?
1: Well, I am actually sitting in my office at home because I'm not traveling right now, which is very different for me. I am absolutely in love with the house. I spend ridiculous amounts of time looking at like home decor Instagrams and imagining all of the things that I would like to buy if I had endless amounts of money.
0: The algorithm has found you and you have found it.
1: Absolutely.
0: How is homeownership treating you now? It's been what, 7 months?
1: Yeah. The house makes me so happy and I get to have people over all the time. But girl, it's expensive. Like for some reason I thought like, oh, the down payment and like closing costs and those kinds of things are going to be the most expensive part of buying a house. Mm-hmm. And it ain't.
0: Yeah. What's come up that's been surprising?
1: Everything. So the utilities are more expensive. We finished out the garage and put an AC unit in there, like a mini split. And that was, again, more expensive than we expected. And we've got some drainage issues in the back. I don't want to say it's a drainage issue because it's not like a problem, mm-hmm. but we have a low spot. So I brought it up to a friend and they were like, oh yeah, you probably need a French drain. I had a couple companies come out and they were like, oh, it's, you know, $4,000 to install a French drain. Keep in mind, that was like the option that we chose to go with because the first company said, oh, well, we need to like regrade your backyard. That'll be $20,000. And I was like, what? $20,000? Like,
0: wow.
1: How? It was overwhelming.
0: Yeah. How do you approach some of these conversations with Jay, who is your roommate, but your co-homeowner? I mean, it's a very different relationship than, you know, splitting toilet paper.
1: Right. He's like my platonic life partner. So when we were talking about finishing out the garage and installing, you know, a mini split, he's an artist. And so he's like got paints and canvases and stuff that like he works on in there. And
0: I see.
1: He's like, okay, great. Like, here's my credit card. And I'm like, oh no, like we don't even know how much it's going to be. And he's like, well, whatever it costs, like I need that. So like, I got it. The issue for me, the concern, right? My main concern is always like the dollar amount. Whereas for him, it's, I just need it done.
0: So it sounds like you two are still finding your way. I mean, that would happen in any kind of home ownership relationship, you know?
1: For sure.
0: Of any kind, I think. Has owning a home changed your personal finances at all?
1: Yes. I feel constantly stressed about money. Hmm. I am used to seeing $20,000 in my checking account every month. But now I'm anywhere from like $4,000 to $10,000. And it feels hard.
0: Has that changed how you kind of walk through your personal daily expenses? I know you love to Target run. You love the movies.
1: Yes. Okay. I went to Target, oddly enough, this weekend for the first time in like 3 months. And just spending $200 was insanely difficult. I got home. I like was putting the sheets on the bed. They weren't the color that I expected them to be, weirdly enough. So I went to return them literally right away. And like, what is the $80 on sheets really matter? And now I'm like, okay, I'm heading back to Target to return this.
0: Gotcha. Every time you and I have talked about homeownership and your dream of owning a home, you always mention hosting Thanksgiving, which is not too far in the distance.
1: Coming up.
0: Are you on turkey duty this year?
1: I am. So Jay's family are great, wonderful. I love them all. And his sister-in-law usually hosts Thanksgiving and Christmas. So I reached out to her and I was just like, hey, Amber, we've got the house now. Are you able or are you willing to like let me host Thanksgiving? And she was like, girl, take it. I don't ever want to have to host anything again. And I've got my menu already set. Okay.
0: Oh, wow.
1: We will be hosting his family for Thanksgiving and then mine for Christmas.
0: Sounds exciting. The ups and downs of homeownership. The ups, Thanksgiving, for sure.
1: Yeah.
0: Ashley Ayala is a 7-month homeowner near Austin, Texas. Ashley, it was so good to talk to you.
1: You as well. Thanks so much, Kristen.
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0: This final note on the way out today, an update to our coverage yesterday about the trade war with Canada. Quick recap, we put tariffs on imports coming from them, they put tariffs on imports coming from us. Now, today, the White House says it will ban imports of some Canadian goods. The list includes molasses, motorcycles, and a lot of booze. The import restrictions will take effect on September 29th. Our media production team includes Brian Allison, John Fokey, Montana Johnson, Drew Jostad, Gary O'Keefe, and Charlton Thorpe. Alex Simpson is the manager of media production, and I'm Kristen Schwab. We'll see you here tomorrow. This is APM.
10: From homelessness,
11: the city will start moving people into the campsite this week.
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16: 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I'm Sasha Pfeiffer.
17: And I'm Scott Detrow. It hasn't been on public display in more than 900 years, but now a tapestry depicting one of the most famous events in English history is about to go on exhibit.
18: When it was first taken out of the case and Edward the Confessor was sort of waving at you from the 11th century, it was the most incredible feeling in the world.
19: First news.
20: Live from NPR News in Washington, I'm Linda Kenyon. The leader of the Education Department's Special Education Office says she's resigning from her post, even as the agency is in the midst of upheaval and downsizing. NPR's Janaki Mehta reports.
21: Kelly Rogers announced her departure less than one day before staff from the Special Education Office were scheduled to move to the Department of Health and Human Services building, according to internal emails reviewed by NPR. That move is part of the Trump administration's historic actions to dismantle the education department. Some employees who are not authorized to speak publicly tell NPR they are shocked by the timing. Rogers has been in her role for less than 4 months and has said she is enthusiastic about joining forces with HHS. The education department confirmed Rogers' resignation in an email to NPR, saying she was moving to Florida to be closer to family and for a new opportunity. Rogers' last day will be this Friday, September 11th. Janaki Mehta, NPR News.
20: Israel has given the UK 30 days to close its consulate in Jerusalem after Britain announced plans to block trade with Israeli settlements in the occupied West Bank. 11 other countries, including France and Canada, have joined the sanctions. NPR's Fatima Al-Kassab reports from London.
22: Speaking in Parliament, Britain's Prime Minister Andy Burnham explained why Britain had changed its approach towards its longtime ally, Israel.
23: Britain has to stand for fairness against injustice. Where people are being bullied out of their homes, intimidated, we will always stand with the underdog.
22: Polls show most Brits support a ban on goods from Israeli settlements. But there has been some criticism, including from the UK's chief rabbi, Ephraim Mervis, who suggested the sanctions would lead to an increase in anti-Semitism in the UK. Britain's Foreign Secretary, Ed Miliband, who is Jewish, said he disagreed, adding it should be possible to stand up against injustice while also calling out anti-Semitism. Fatima Al-Kassab, NPR News, London.
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24: It's 2:32 with Cap Radio News. I'm Devin Yamanaka. Expect the smell of gas tomorrow around UC Davis. Starting around 9 a.m., PG&E crews will perform a controlled natural gas release near the Schrem Museum of Art. Campus officials say the maintenance should last about an hour, but could continue Friday morning. California lawmakers have sent Governor Gavin Newsom two bills targeting businesses involved in immigration detention. State Superintendent of Public Instruction Tony Thurman co-sponsored the bills and says more than 650 California children have been detained by ICE. He highlighted the case of a six-year-old student who's deaf.
25: Joseph only can communicate by American Sign Language that he's been learning at our school in Fremont. And he's been sent to a place where no one can communicate with him. No one.
24: One bill would impose a 25% tax on private detention facility operators starting in 2028. The other would restrict certain state benefits for businesses tied to private immigration detention. But UCLA tax law professor Kirk Stark said earlier this year using tax policy this way could raise constitutional questions.
26: And there's a body of law that generally prohibits states from imposing differential or discriminatory taxes on contractors that do business with the federal government.
24: The governor has until September 30th to sign or veto the bills. More news at capradio.org.
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24: Ahead on All Things Considered, Sacramento County voters in District 1 will decide who will represent them. Hear from candidate Dr. Flojon Kofer coming up in 15 minutes. This is member-supported Cap Radio News, 90.9 Sacramento and 90.5 Tahoe Reno. 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
2: 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I'm Sasha Pfeiffer.
17: And I'm Scott Detrow. The Trump administration is making a new push to reshape voting maps around the country. This time, there is a proposal for sweeping changes to the next census in 2030. This could also affect how trillions of federal dollars are distributed to communities for public services. NPR's Hansi Lo Wong joins us now to break down the proposal. Hi, Hansi.
3: Hey, Scott.
17: Before we get to the new plan, I feel like I've heard you have this conversation on All Things Considered before. This feels like deja vu.
3: Right. This is not the first time a Trump administration has tried to change a census. And during that first Trump administration, they tried and failed to make changes to some major policies for the 2020 census. And here we are again.
17: So Trump is back in office now. Walk us through what the current Trump administration proposal is for the 2030 census.
3: Well, there are two main proposals. One is about who should not be included in a specific set of census numbers used for redistributing political power in Congress and the Electoral College. And the other proposal is about what kind of questions cannot be asked on the census form.
17: Okay, so let's start with that first one about Congress and the Electoral College. What should we know?
3: These are called the census apportionment counts, and the 14th Amendment has instructions for who should be included in those counts. And that's the, quote, whole number of persons in each state. But the Trump administration is proposing to exclude certain non-U.S. citizens, specifically non-citizens who do not have a green card.
17: So I'm hearing that. That would mean excluding people who are not in the country legally. Is that correct?
3: That is correct, as well as refugees, visa holders, the list goes on. And this would be an unprecedented change, because since the first U.S. census way back in 1790, no person living in the states has been excluded because of their immigration status. And there is some nuance in the Trump administration's proposal. It calls for excluding non-citizens without a green card specifically from the apportionment counts. Remember those numbers for the congressional seats and electoral college votes. Mm-hmm. But the administration is also saying non-citizens should still be counted in the general census numbers, the official population counts that are used to guide how federal funding is distributed for public services.
17: So the idea is different ways of counting non-citizens, not counting some of them for apportionment, but counting all of them for federal funding. Hansi, you mentioned another proposed change to census questions. What's the administration proposing there?
3: They're proposing to stop asking about people's race and ethnicity and to not allow questions about sexual orientation, which the U.S. Census has never asked about directly. Now, race has been part of this country's census since the very first one, so removing it from the census would be another unprecedented change, and it would jeopardize future statistics that are used for anti-discrimination protections, research, policymaking. There are a lot of implications here.
17: It's worth flagging. This is just a proposal. We know that the courts did rebuff the first Trump administration's changes to the 2020 census. So what is your sense of what happens next now that this plan is being put forward?
3: I'm expecting more lawsuits. And, you know, for the 2030 count, the Census Bureau has to produce a report on the proposed question topics for Congress, which, by the way, has a final authority over the census. And the other thing to keep in mind is in 2029, there is a short window for a new presidential administration to reverse any census changes the current Trump officials make.
17: That is NPR's Hansi Lo Wong. Thank you so much.
3: You're welcome, Scott.
5: In England, students memorize one date above all else, 1066. The year of the Norman conquest, an epic invasion by France. The oldest depiction of that history is on a tapestry that's normally in a small French museum. But this year, it's journeyed to London, and tomorrow it goes on public display there for the first time in more than 900 years. NPR's Lauren Freyer got a sneak peek.
0: 1066 is everywhere. People joke it's the country's most used PIN number. It's on TV commercials for car insurance.
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7: Or visit our website.
0: 1066 was the Battle of Hastings, which the British Museum calls
8: the battle that decides who becomes king, marking the dawn of the Norman era.
0: When William the Conqueror led a Norman army to kill the Anglo-Saxon King Harold with an arrow through his eye. It's celebrated in one of the oldest pieces of war propaganda, a giant comic strip embroidered on linen depicting the Norman conquest in bright colors. It's a few feet high and nearly 230 feet long. That's longer than a 747. It was commissioned by the victors.
9: So let's have a bigger one than anyone's had before. It was for Norman eyes.
0: Historian Gail Owen Crocker says the tapestry was commissioned by William's half-brother, the Bishop of Bayeux in Normandy, France. And that's where it's been for more than 900 years. But its intricate scenes of horsemen in battle, royal banquets, and mythical beasts were actually stitched on the losing side in England.
9: Every thread passed between some woman's finger and thumb.
0: Probably by seamstress nuns who snuck in subversive insults, Owen Crocker says.
9: On the face of it, it's blandly telling the story the way the Norman historians do. But if you look at which images depict William and his half-brother Bishop, they tend to be biblical villains.
0: And that's one reason Brits love this tapestry. Another is that their modern-day monarch descends from this battle. King Charles, when he saw it, said,
11: "It also tells the story of the beginning of what I like to think of as the French side of my family's history in these islands."
0: After years of diplomacy, last year, French President Emmanuel Macron announced,
12: "France will loan the United Kingdom's Bayeux tapestry."
0: But it was quite a feat to get it here. It's a nearly 1,000-year-old piece of cloth that almost met its demise as a wagon covering in the French Revolution. It survived Napoleon, the Nazis, and plunder by the common clothes moth while folded for centuries in storage.
18: It's got a checkered conservation history, to put it mildly, and less than 100 years ago, the Nazis had it rolled up on a bobbin.
0: Curator Millie Horton Inge oversaw its transport from France.
18: Test runs with a replica. Everything was considered. Vibrations, the temperature, the humidity.
0: In the dead of night, so in a refrigerated really shock absorber truck.
18: Squishy bits of fabric in between each bit so that it didn't rub against itself.
0: Through a tunnel under the English Channel and finally here to the British Museum.
18: When it was first taken out of the case and Edward the Confessor was sort of waving at you from the 11th century, it was the most incredible feeling in the world.
0: The museum expects this to be its most popular exhibition ever. Before the crowds, I got a tour.
13: It starts with this musical installation. You come down these stairs and it's sort of illuminated. Wow.
0: Walking alongside it, it feels like a medieval action movie.
13: This is where William the Conqueror's soldiers sink into quicksand. There's a sword through somebody's tummy. They're decapitating someone here. And there he is, King Harold of England.
0: And through his eye is that arrow that changed this country's history forever. Lauren Freyer, NPR News, London.

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1: It's 2:44 with CAP Radio News. I'm Devin Yamanaka. In Sacramento County, voters in District 1 will decide in November who will represent them. The candidates are epidemiologist and mayoral runner-up Dr. Flojohn Kofer and current city council member Eric Guerra. The winner will represent about 300,000 county residents who live in the city of Sacramento, including Natomas and Central and East Sacramento. CAP Radio's Riley Palmer sat down with both candidates. Here's her conversation with Kofer.
2: Why are you deciding to run in District 1, and what makes you qualified for that role?
3: I think it's important that on a five-member board that controls $9 to $10 billion a year, that you have at least one person who has a background in public health. And currently, we have none. And we are facing challenges because of the big bill that was passed in 2025, where we have 280,000 people who potentially might lose their food assistance or their health care. We are facing challenges because of, you know, the food safety and because of the lack of, you know, education around public health and vaccines and vaccine-preventable diseases. We saw during COVID where our county gave all of the money for COVID to the sheriff instead of to public health. And so I want to make sure that things like that don't happen. And so I think that makes me uniquely qualified for this position because I am the only candidate in the race who has a background in public health.
2: You ran for Sacramento mayor 2 years ago and narrowly lost that race. What did you learn from that campaign that informs your run for county supervisor?
3: What I learned in that campaign is how much people in Sacramento really care about their community and want to see a functional government that works. What I also learned during that campaign is how much people care about homelessness and really want challenges that we are facing in our region to be fixed. And that's something that the county supervisors bear a lot of responsibility for. And I, in some ways, feel guilty as well for running for mayor, in part because I wanted to create change in our community and not necessarily seeing the county as the vehicle for that, even though they are the ones who get the health and human services dollars and are responsible for homelessness.
2: Who should be taking on the role of supporting homeless residents and why?
3: I think many of us have worked in a workplace where there's someone who's responsible for something and they're not doing it. And slowly the mission creep happens where everybody else starts taking over that responsibility because it needs to be done. And you're not willing to just sit back and not let it happen. And I think, unfortunately, that is what has happened with the county. The county has not been the proactive leader that it should be on this, even though they have the budget and the staffing to be able to do so. And so because that has happened, other agencies have started to take this on more. And so we need to be able to have some regional coordination for this issue. And I think that responsibility lies with the county.
2: The city of Sacramento is pursuing the establishment of those tiny home villages to address the city's homelessness crisis. Do you support the strategy? Why or why not?
3: Of course. I support a strategy that moves us toward having more housing, more affordable housing, and that's getting people off the streets. Because what I understand is that there's no challenge that is facing anyone who doesn't have a home that is made better by them not having a home.
2: Sacramento County supervisors, they often keep a lower profile than council members, despite the authority that they have. How do you intend to make your presence and impact known?
3: Well, I think one of the beauties of running for this seat after having run for mayor is that the mayor automatically has a big spotlight. People think they know what the job is and they're expecting things from the mayor. And so now I am taking that spotlight that I got from the mayor's race and I'm shining it on the county, a place that has largely existed in the darkness. What I hope, you know, voters will hear from me is that I am committed to better. I am committed to you because you're my neighbor. We breathe the same air, we drink the same water, and we are in this community together.
1: Sacramento County District 1 candidate Dr. Flo Kofer speaking with CAP Radio's Riley Palmer. 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It's 2:48. 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Still ahead on All Things Considered, the FIBA Women's Basketball World Cup is underway in Germany. Get a bracket breakdown coming up in about 20 minutes. More from the CAP Radio newsroom. One of the top pitching prospects for the A's is recovering after taking a line drive to the face last night while pitching for the West Sac team's AAA affiliate in Las Vegas. Jamie Arnold was drafted with the 11th overall pick last year out of Florida State. A social media post from his family says he's doing well and his injuries could have been much worse. Arnold was recently promoted from the A's AA team in Texas. More news at capradio.org. In Sacramento area traffic, it is about half an hour's trip from downtown to Roseville and just under 15 minutes if you're heading to Sac International. From Sacramento down to Stockton, that will take about 50 minutes on I-5.
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0: 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I'm Scott Detrow.
13: And I'm Sasha Pfeiffer. 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To do that, we're joined by the host of our Book of the Day podcast, Andrew Limbong, and NPR's critic at large, Eric Deggans. Welcome to both of you.
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0: experience the attacks on our TV screens. And last weekend on the show, we aired a roundtable about how 9/11 has been portrayed in film and how, with a couple of exceptions, Hollywood has largely avoided depicting the attacks. Eric, how do you think TV has done in terms of the events of that day or beyond? How blunt has it been?
1: Yeah, I think TV struggled to deal with the attacks in a direct way. There were a few TV shows that tried. 24 was a show that's about an intrepid agent who tries to track down various conspiracies.
2: We're both professionals. You know that I can force this information out of you, but I'm running out of time.
1: It was already set to debut, and then 9/11 happened, and they actually delayed the debut of that show. But eventually, there were some controversies over how they showed government agents torturing people to get information.
2: People in this country are dying, and I need some information. Are you going to give it to me, or do I have to start hurting you?
1: And in fact, I talked to experts in interrogation who went to the producers of that show, and also Homeland, another show that was inspired by the 9/11 attacks, asking them to tone down their depictions of villainy in the Middle East and also tone down the effectiveness of torture because it's not effective. And they had found that, you know, officers in the field were torturing people based on stuff they saw on TV, thinking that these were techniques that actually worked.
0: This insidious effect actually playing out in real life.
1: And there was also a show on FX called Rescue Me that was centered on firefighters in New York who were coping with PTSD in the aftermath of 9/11. They had colleagues that they had worked with who'd been killed.
3: There are people out there whose lives are never going to be the same. Fathers and mothers and kids, everyone who waited and prayed on that day for someone to just come home from work.
1: And we even had an animated show called Number One Happy Family USA, which debuted many years later on Prime Video, but it was a cartoon about a young Egyptian-American boy growing up in New Jersey right after 9/11.
4: This is a time for us to be ourselves.
5: Being ourselves will get us in a supermax prison for life.
1: It was based on the life of the co-creator, Rami Youssef, growing up in New Jersey in the aftermath of 9/11 and dealing with Islamophobia.
0: In terms of fiction, you might remember that at one point, the big-name novelist Ian McEwan talked about how 9/11 almost made writing novels seem trivial, that what had happened on that day seemed so unimaginable at the time that what could novelists possibly think up that could exceed it? But yeah, there were some works of fiction that came out of that day. Andrew, would you run through some of those?
6: Yeah, shout out to Ian McEwan. I think he published that piece immediately in the aftermath of 9/11, right? And so I'm not even sure if he'd agree with it now, right? Because he'd go on in a couple of years to write Saturday, which is very much a post 9/11 response book about the war in Iraq, right? And so that was him digesting it. And, you know, kind of like what Eric was saying about scripted TV, it just took some time to really figure out how to do it, what's the angle, what's the right way to approach it. And so in literary fiction, at least, authors took a few years, but when they came, right? I'm just going to rattle off a few titles. You got Don DeLillo's Falling Man, Claire Massoud's The Emperor's Children, Jonathan Safran Foer's Extremely Loud and Incredibly Close. But if you wanted to just like think broadly about 9/11 and the U.S. reaction, you know, afterwards, there's a ton of literature that we can put under the umbrella of like post 9/11 lit, right? Khalid Hosseini's The Kite Runner, which is the rise of the Taliban in Afghanistan. It doesn't mention the attacks, but it was published in 2003.
0: Yeah, gut-wrenching book. Beautiful, yeah. Gut-wrenching book.
6: But then even broadening out some more, I think you can put the rush of like post-apocalyptic literature in this umbrella as a way of something that is speaking allegorically to the mood that we were feeling post 9/11, right? In the YA world, there's the Suzanne Collins's Hunger Games series, right? And for the grown-ups, there was Cormac McCarthy's The Road, which I think is a very dark and dusty post 9/11 novel.
0: Eric, in terms of TV, you were talking about how some of the shows had to tone down what they depicted. And some of them later, including 24 and Homeland, some people said they were Islamophobic, they were too U.S.-centric. As you said, they displayed torture as effective. Do you feel like there have been shows that became correctives to those, in a sense, later?
1: Well, I do think that just overall, there was much more sensitivity in film and TV in how they were depicting certain kinds of villains and whether or not they were going to attach villainy to specific types of people. Actually, the most prominent example I can think of is in film. When you think about Top Gun Maverick, that was a film where the bad guys were in some unnamed distant country that looks like it might have been Middle Eastern, but you don't really know, and they never, you know, they never really knew.

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1: It's 3:18. This is member-supported CAP Radio News. I'm Devin Yamanaka. Still ahead on All Things Considered, investigators are releasing details about the moments before the deadly cargo plane crash in Miami on Sunday. We'll have the latest coming up in 15 minutes. From the CAP Radio newsroom, three new California condors have been released in the North Coast. The Northern California Condor Restoration Program says condors C8, F0, and F2 took flight in late August. The Yurok tribe runs the program and says it's the second largest cohort in its history. The birds were joined by a mentor condor in their flight pen while acclimating to Northern California. Once all releases are complete, there will be 31 condors flying over their ancestral territory. You'll find more news at capradio.org. In Sacramento area traffic, from downtown to Davis, it's about 20 minutes on the causeway. Downtown to Elk Grove will take 25 minutes on Highway 99 and half an hour on I-5. And from Sacramento to Modesto, it will take an hour and 45 minutes.
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9: And I'm Sasha Pfeiffer. When the first plane hit the first tower on that sunny morning on September 11th, 2001, WNYC reporter Samantha Max was in kindergarten. Maybe you saw it as an adult and you'll never forget what you saw, or maybe it happened before you were born. 25 years later, Samantha Max dug through recordings that WNYC reporters gathered back then. And be prepared that because of the topic, this story will have some intense audio moments.
10: Everybody stay calm. At 8:46 a.m., a hijacked plane crashed into the North Tower of the World Trade Center near the southern tip of Manhattan. Less than 20 minutes later, another tore through the South Tower. In 911 recordings, dispatchers frenetically fielded calls from people inside the soaring skyscrapers.
11: The line is so busy, man.
12: Okay,
11: there's a lot of people that need help.
10: One dispatcher prayed in between assurances to a caller.
11: They're working on it. My God, this is right. Don't worry, God is there.
10: The dispatchers didn't fully understand what the conditions were at the Twin Towers, but they tried to calm the people inside.
13: Open the window. If you see the window open, open the window. I'm not there.
11: Hey, we're trying to get up there, sir. Like you said, the stairs are collapsed, okay? Now everybody, wet the towels right on the floor, okay? Put the wet towels over your head and lie down, okay? I know it's hard to breathe. I know it is. Okay, listen to me, okay? Listen, try not to panic. You can say that.
10: About an hour after the first plane hit, the South Tower fell.
14: The building is falling right now!
10: Then WNYC reporter Beth Fertig was just blocks away and recorded herself as she described what she saw.
14: People are running through the street. Smoke is everywhere.
10: Thick gray smoke billowed from the crumbling building and into the crowded downtown corridors as people tried to escape. The image played over and over again on television screens around the world.
15: Explosion! Oh my God!
16: No, move!
10: Moments later, Supervising Fire Marshal Thomas Williams told Fertig he was responding to the scene when suddenly he was engulfed in smoke and started running.
12: Thank God I just got out. I just didn't know where I was. I was praying to God and my family that I made it out.
14: Were you able to save anybody?
12: I helped one lady up, but I really don't know what happened to her. It was just total chaos.
10: He said he had been working with 10 firefighters.
12: I pray to God that they're safe and they're all right, but I don't know.
10: Loretta Williams worked in the North Tower for the Port Authority of New York and New Jersey. She described running down 82 flights of stairs as she felt the building shake.
15: I just heard an explosion. I just looked in the hallway and the ceiling, everything just collapsed. And we was trying to get out, and when we was on our way down the stairs, that's when I felt the shaking again. We was just trying to get out, that's all.
10: Sanitation Police Captain Charles Diaz was buried under the rubble.
16: I don't know how I'm alive.
10: Diaz said a school safety officer helped to unbury him.
16: I don't even remember her name. We helped each other out. She had a flashlight, and we made our way through the darkness and picked up some stragglers on the way.
10: He said the thick air made him choke. Everything turned black.
16: Yeah, there were people injured all over the place, crying for help, screaming for help. We couldn't see in front of our face. It was total darkness. It's like the sun was just covered over.
10: Then Mayor Rudy Giuliani was in the area the morning of 9/11. When he spoke with reporters later that day, there were still a lot of questions. He couldn't say who was responsible, how many people had died, or what the extent of the damage was.
17: And we will strive now very hard to save as many people as possible.
10: Giuliani said he wanted to send a message that New York and America were stronger than terrorists. He asked New Yorkers to go about life as normal.
17: Everything is safe right now in the city, and the people who are doing the relief effort need all the help they can get.
10: The mayor urged the public to avoid the hazy, debris-cluttered streets around the fallen towers. A noxious, burning smell filled the air. Charred scraps of paper fell from the sky. But first responders stayed downtown to search for survivors, and later, the dead. College students drove from upstate New York to hand out water. Paramedics and firefighters traveled from Missouri, Massachusetts, and other states. Veterinarians treated rescue dogs searching the rubble.
18: So we just started doing other stuff to help out. We've been running around.
10: 19-year-old nursing student Jing Kong posted up at a Burger King near the pile of ruins to distribute food, attach fire hoses, and assist in whatever other way he could.
18: You just can't explain, you know, the feeling you get when you see everything there in front of you.
10: Social worker Lauren Ardman told WNYC's Andrea Bernstein that she left her home upstate in New Paltz to counsel people in need.
19: Upstate, and I was driving to work this morning, listening to the radio and crying, and my car just took me to the train station. I knew
10: Joshua Raskin was a middle school social studies teacher on the Upper West Side. After school let out on 9/11, he rode his bike as far downtown as he could get.
20: I just wanted to help. I live in this city, and I couldn't stand not being a part of this, not helping.
10: Raskin is a lifelong New Yorker. When I visited him recently in his Manhattan apartment, he told me he didn't want to sit around and watch his city burn.
21: I was a school teacher. I didn't have an actual credential to be helpful, but I thought of myself as someone that was good at counseling people and good at crisis management, and I just figured I could have a role in this.
10: On September 11th, Raskin helped to set up a triage center. Then he coordinated mental health professionals and religious leaders who came to support people with missing or dead loved ones. He recruited friends, family, and strangers who noticed the silver piece of duct tape on his shirt that marked him as a volunteer.
21: And I would explain to them, and they'd say, can I come tomorrow? And I'd say, of course, here's my number.
10: 25 years later, Raskin still has a New York Knicks duffel bag filled with mementos from the few days he spent volunteering.
21: Hazmat suit, never needed to put it on, but was issued it when we were downtown.
10: He pulls out a hard hat, a protective mask, newspapers and magazines, a small black canister filled with dust from Ground Zero.
21: Glad that I scooped that up.
10: Yeah. For months after the attacks, bagpipes wailed at funerals across the city. New Yorkers mourned firefighters, police, finance workers, and others. Nearly 3,000 people were dead from the attacks at the World Trade Center, the Pentagon, and a flight that crashed into a Pennsylvania field. Then-President George W. Bush ordered strikes on Al-Qaeda and the Taliban in Afghanistan. Suddenly, the city and the country were grappling with a new reality. But between the funerals, strangers comforted each other on the subway, and volunteers kept lining up to help mend what was broken. For NPR News, I'm Samantha Max in New York.
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1: It's 3:29. News from NPR is next, followed by updates from our newsroom. Still ahead on All Things Considered, a photojournalist was stuck, injured, and without cell service after he crashed into a boulder on his bicycle in Scotland. Three motorcyclists stopped to help. 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
5: Live from NPR News in Washington, I'm Linda Kenyon. President Trump now says the Iran war will not end until after the midterm elections. And as NPR's Franco Ordonez reports, the president also says gas prices will not come down until it does.
6: President Trump said gas prices will remain high until after the midterm election.
7: Right after the election, oil prices are going to be tumbling downward.
6: Most experts, however, say it will take months for gas prices to come down. The U.S.-Israel war with Iran is now in its seventh month, with no sign of ending soon. But President Trump insists it will, quote, end immediately after the election.
7: Because they can't hold out any longer. They're desperate to try and affect the election.
6: The midterms are nearly 2 months away on November 3rd. Franco Ordonez, NPR News, The White House.
5: Dozens of public schools in Massachusetts closed early this week due to an ongoing cyber attack impacting critical systems. It's just one of the latest examples of hackers increasingly disrupting everyday life. NPR's Jenna McLaughlin reports.
8: It isn't inclement weather or a pandemic that has kept thousands of students home in Springfield, Massachusetts, early in the new school year. Hackers have prevented school administrators from accessing third-party systems, where health data on students' medications and allergies are kept on file. Springfield Mayor Dominic Sarno says progress has been made and the investigation is ongoing, but he would not say whether cyber criminals were holding data for ransom.
9: If we have to, which could be necessary, it's back to the future. We'll go back to pen and paper.
8: As cyber criminals, hacktivists, and nation states target vulnerable American critical infrastructure, from water systems to schools, these disruptions have become the new normal. Jenna McLaughlin, NPR News.
5: An appeals court in Louisiana has begun considering whether the abortion drug mifepristone can be dispensed anywhere but in a medical facility. This is NPR.
1: It's 3:32. With CAP Radio News, I'm Devin Yamanaka. The city of Lincoln has a new police chief. Zachary Eaton will take over for the retiring Matt Alves next week. Eaton was hired on as captain in January. Before joining Lincoln PD, he spent 15 years with the Sacramento Police Department, including stints in patrol, gang enforcement, major crimes, internal affairs, criminal intelligence, and executive leadership. Eaton is a lifelong Placer County resident who graduated from Rockland High. Placer County supervisors took up a plan yesterday to reduce a fire inspection fee for short-term rentals, many of them in the Tahoe area. The change is part of a larger update to county development fees. Right now, short-term rental owners pay a fire life safety inspection fee of about $500. The county wants to drop it to around $250. Crystal Jacobson is with the county's Community Development Resource Agency.
10: We are proposing to reduce that fee because we found that we are doing the work at a lower rate, and so those fees that we initially had were more aligned with the fire district costs.
1: The reason is the county now does most of those inspections itself by video instead of the fire districts. Officials say it costs the county less, and by law they can't charge more than the service costs. Owners will still need a separate defensible space inspection from their local fire district. The board delayed a final vote on the broader fee package to September 22nd. You'll find more news at capradio.org. 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
13: 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I'm Sasha Pfeiffer.
0: And I'm Scott Detrow. We are learning more about the deadly crash of an Amazon cargo plane on Sunday in Miami. Safety investigators say there is evidence that the pilots briefly tried to abort the landing. Instead, the plane overran the runway by roughly 1,300 feet and crashed into two vehicles on the ground, killing five people and injuring five more. NPR transportation correspondent Joel Rose is following the story and joins us now. Hey, Joel.
14: Hi, Scott.
0: What is the latest from the investigation?
14: Investigators at the National Transportation Safety Board are looking at the cockpit voice recorder and the flight data recorder. The NTSB shared some of the evidence from the data recorder last night, which suggests that the pilots briefly considered aborting this landing, as you said, after the plane had already touched down on the runway. The flight crew released the brakes and opened the throttle for just a few seconds. That is what you would do if you were trying to take off in order to go around and attempt the landing again. The NTSB also noted that the thrust reversers and speed brakes on the plane were never engaged, which are both systems you would expect to engage if you were trying to stop.
0: What do you make of that?
14: So it's really a puzzling sequence of events, and that's fueling a lot of speculation that this was pilot error. For sure, there's going to be a lot of scrutiny of these pilots, of their training. Investigators at the NTSB were set to interview those pilots today.
0: Given that, what do we know so far publicly about these pilots?
14: Well, we know these pilots do not have a great deal of experience flying this kind of plane. The captain had been certified on the Boeing 767 only since May of this year, according to the NTSB. The first officer had been certified since last year. And there are questions about why this relatively inexperienced flight crew was paired together and about how they handled themselves in this difficult situation. The first lawsuit stemming from this accident has already been filed, and I have to say it is probably not going to be the last.
0: What can you tell us about that lawsuit?
14: It's a wrongful death lawsuit filed this morning in Florida by lawyers representing Yariisi Santiso Morejon. They say her husband, Yoel Rodriguez Naranjo, was driving the white van that ferried cleaning crews to and from planes. He was one of five people who were killed when this cargo plane crashed into the van after overshooting the runway. The family's lawyer, Mike Morgan, spoke to reporters today and said it's, quote, highly likely, unquote, that this is a case of pilot error.
15: All signs point to that this aircraft should have made a fly around attempt, a go around attempt, and reapproached that landing. And it leaves a lot of questions about what was going in the cockpit.
14: The lawsuit names the pilots as defendants, but also basically everyone associated with this plane, including Amazon, as well as the companies that own and lease the plane, and also a company called 21 Air, which was operating the plane.
0: What do we know about 21 Air?
14: The company is registered in North Carolina, but its principal place of business is Miami, according to this lawsuit. It is one of several companies that operate cargo flights for Amazon. The lawsuit alleges that there have been safety deficiencies and safety-related complaints at 21 Air that Amazon knew or should have known about. We also know that investigators at the NTSB are interested in this company, too. Jennifer Homendy, the NTSB chair, said that anyone who has information about the company that might be relevant to the investigation should get in touch. 21 Air did not respond to a request for comment for this story, but the company does have a statement on its website. It says it is cooperating with the NTSB. The statement says the company is, quote, devastated by the accident, and it offers its condolences to the families and the loved ones of those who lost their lives.
0: That is NPR's Joel Rose. Thank you so much.
14: You're welcome.
13: Now a turn to sports. The U.S. Open is the biggest tennis tournament in this country, and it's been 23 long years since an American man won the singles final. Could this year be different? An overnight thriller of a match last night says the answer may finally be yes. NPR sports correspondent Becky Sullivan is with us. Hi, Becky.
16: Hey, Sasha.
13: So the reason we're having this conversation is because last night the highest-ranked American man, Ben Shelton, toppled one of the current best two players in men's tennis. I understand this match ended at 3:30 in the morning. Yeah. I really hope you weren't there
16: later.
13: To the very end.
16: I was certainly not there, but boy, I can tell you what, I'm tired today. I mean, yeah, this was like an epic showdown. It was the most hyped match of the men's singles bracket so far, I think easily, because as you say, it features the highest ranked player in the bracket. That's Carlos Alcaraz, the Spanish phenom who is the defending U.S. Open champion. He's 23 years old, already has 7 Grand Slam singles titles to his name. Earlier this year, he became the youngest man ever to complete the career Grand Slam. But he's just come back from months away from the court with a wrist injury. And so that presented this opening for Ben Shelton. He's the most exciting young American man in the sort of top levels of pro tennis right now. He's also 23, but a very different player from Alcaraz, who is like lithe and compact, whereas Shelton is very physical and athletic. You see right away when he's on the court. He's really tall, 6'4", super built. And so this match was like incredible, very physical. It was 4.5 hours long. It began after 11 p.m. Eastern time. And just true to the hype, it was a thrill. I mean, some of the points themselves were epic battles, let alone the whole match.
13: And they worked hard. Shelton needed 5 sets to win. Is that right?
16: Yeah, exactly. Yeah. And even that final set went to a tiebreak. And so, you know, very close. In the end, obviously, Shelton, who won, he did so that match point on a 146-mile-per-hour ace, which is his trademark move. But to do it in the middle of the night, I think, was really especially impressive. So afterward, you know, the stands are still quite full, having seen this amazing match. And he was giving his on-court interview, and he just thanked everybody for staying, including his loved ones, of course. Here's what he said.
17: I'm just hoping that my my best friend and my sister up there don't have to be at work at 6 a.m. in 3 hours. It'd be huge from their employers to let them have the day off today. But
16: So, yeah, anyway, he's now on to the semifinals. That's on Friday, so he does have today to sleep in and recover.
13: So I've got to ask again about this finish time, 3:33 a.m. Mm-hmm. I understand it's the latest in U.S. Open history. Why did that happen?
16: I mean, this sometimes happens in tennis, right? You get these matches stacked one after another in the same stadium, and then, you know, sometimes they're short, but sometimes they all go the distance, and that's what happened yesterday. So it was these great matches all back-to-back. But this one was the headliner, Alcaraz versus Shelton. You know, Shelton's this big star we talked about. Alcaraz is one of this sort of powerhouse duo in tennis right now with Jannik Sinner. These two guys have dominated most of these Grand Slams in recent years. And so for this like big headliner match, I think to start after 11 p.m. Eastern time was really rough, not ideal for the tournament or the broadcasters or the fans watching on TV. I mean, maybe not even the sport in general. If you're somebody who's trying to grow tennis popularity in the United States, it's difficult too for the players to play their best when it's the middle of the night. It makes the recovery for the next match a challenge. And so, you know, this is how the U.S. Open has just long done it. But there's definitely, I think, some hand-wringing taking place today over this.
13: So for Shelton to break that 23-year-old record, he still has 2 more matches to win.
16: Yes, definitely. Yeah. And so in the semifinal this Friday, he's going to face actually another American in Francis Tiafoe, who's a big fan favorite. Neither of these two guys has ever won a Grand Slam singles title. And in fact, whoever wins this semifinal will be playing in his first career Grand Slam final at all. And so, you know, the other thing I think that's important to note here is some history. You know, to have these particular two guys playing in Arthur Ashe Stadium, the iconic stadium that the big matches at the U.S. Open hold. You know, so Tiafoe was born in Maryland to immigrant parents from Sierra Leone. Shelton's dad, Brian Shelton, who's a former professional tennis player himself, is black. And so the winner of this semifinal will be the first black man to play in the U.S. Open final since Ashe himself last did so more than 50 years ago. In fact, Ashe remains the only black American man who's ever won the U.S. Open or Wimbledon or Australian Open for that matter. And so for the chance for that history to be made, I think is worth marking.
13: And history will be made. That is NPR's Becky Sullivan. Thank you.
16: You're welcome.
0: 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Time now for My Unsung Hero, our series from the team at the Hidden Brain podcast. My Unsung Hero tells the stories of people whose kindness left a lasting impression on someone else. Today's story comes from photojournalist and educator Gary Knight. He spent decades photographing wars and conflicts around the world. Knight is also an avid cyclist, and a few years ago he went on a biking trip to Scotland. He was cycling on a remote mountain road when a camper van drifted into his lane. He swerved to avoid it and crashed into a boulder. His shoulder was badly injured, and he realized he had no cell service, so he stood on the side of the road alone, hoping someone would stop.
18: And then after a few minutes, three motorcycles came down the road, and these were the motorcyclists that I passed earlier in the day, and we'd been waving to each other. The first two started to slow down, and the third one, he stopped his motorbike, and he asked me what had happened, and then said, look, you know, sit down, and we're going to check you out. And he explains, his name's Martin, he explained that he and his friends, Max and Anita, were all trained paramedics, and they just, the week before, finished all of their training. So, you know, I mean, I couldn't have wished for more, right? And so they sat me down, wrapped me up in a space blanket. Anita then sort of undid my shirt, checked me out, did all the tests to see if I had concussion. They then took out bandages, strapped me up, immobilized my arm, and sat me down. Martin had a phone that worked, and he called the 911, the emergency services in England. And then Max, Martin, and Anita stayed with me until the helicopter arrived. So I'm hugely, hugely grateful for them. And, you know, just talking about them makes me very emotional. Sorry. It's ironic because I've had a very dramatic and violent career. You know, I photographed wars for 20 years. And closest I ever came to dying was on my bike. And, you know, I felt very alone when I came off the bike, and having three strangers, you know, stop at the side of the road and take care of me was an incredible act of kindness. I hope I have the opportunity to do the same thing for somebody else one day.
0: Gary Knight lives in Salem, Massachusetts. 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
2: 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I'm Devin Yamanaka. Still ahead on All Things Considered, a look at a strange blip recorded by a dark matter detector in South Dakota, and what the fluke could mean. That's coming up in 20 minutes. From the CAP Radio Newsroom, Sacramento City College students may have to find another way to get home soon if they take light rail. SACRT says Blue Line service between the City College and Florin Road stations will be suspended starting Friday. It'll resume Thursday, October 1st. A bus bridge will be available. The agency says the suspension will give crews time to upgrade the 47th Street station and make changes to the shelter at the Fruit Ridge station. You'll find more news at capradio.org. In Sacramento area traffic, downtown to Folsom will take about 35 minutes. Eastbound 50 is a little bit slow. Downtown to Sac International will take around 20 minutes now. And from Stockton to Modesto, that will take about an hour on Highway 99.
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1: 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I'm Sasha Pfeiffer.
15: And I'm Juana Summers. Comedian Stavros Halkias has had a busy few years. He's been an actor in movies and TV shows, directed his own movie, and toured comedy clubs across the country.
16: And I know I hit rock bottom because I was like going to bed every night and being like, hope I wake up. But it wasn't, you know, we know rock bottom in Baltimore. It wasn't that, you know, it wasn't.
15: His new special is out now on Netflix. It's called Uncle Stav. It was filmed here in his native Baltimore, a city that he says helped prepare him for life as a comic.
16: I mean, I went to Baltimore City Public School, so it's like you kind of had to do roast-style comedy to survive lunch.
15: Halkias' career took off when he and two other comedians started a podcast that we really can't say the name of here on NPR. The show was full of off-color jokes, and the humor was about as unpolitically correct as you can get. And that was the intent, according to Halkias, who is better known as Stavi.
16: When you're in your mid-20s and you're broke as hell and nothing's going well, that's when you want to do, like, kind of edgelord

0: I'm gonna lock in, like, I need to hold some parts of myself back.
1: I never really thought I was gonna make it in comedy. I just wanted to keep doing this. I wanted to do whatever it took to have this career. So you put everything into it, kind of assuming it's never gonna happen. And then when it does, you realize, like, oh, I can't pour myself into this fully forever. You sacrifice a lot. Like, I shot an indie movie, Let's Start a Cult. I wrote and produced a movie with some of my friends. Then I did a special, and I was doing a theater tour at the same time, and we shot Tires season one. It was the most successful I'd ever been in my life. Everything was happening, and it almost killed me. Like, to get through it, I was like taking a lot of substances to get through that kind of schedule. I was my food addiction was out of control. It was just like everything was so crazy. And in that moment, I was like, I have everything I could possibly want, and I'm the least happy I've ever been in my life. Like, that, yeah. That year was so tough that I was like, if you just keep doing this, you'll just succeed but be completely miserable. That was really the moment where I was like, oh, I have to get everything under control, and everything needs to be sustainable. And to be honest, I'm still not there yet, but every year we get a little closer. This special was a big cat. Like, for me, this is, I poured everything into this for 3 years, and now I'm like, all right, let's just chill, and let's just be a guy. Let's be a person and get to enjoy this stuff, because what's the point? Yeah. Things are good. I can't. And so let me actually have a good time instead of killing myself to work. It's like, I don't get that ethos at all. And maybe that's the Greek immigrant in me, but we're a very chill forward culture. And I've become too Americanized in a way that I don't appreciate. I've become too much of a capitalist, and I need to chill out on a beach for like 6 months, honestly.
0: Gustavi, thank you so much.
1: Thank you, Juan. I appreciate you for having me.
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6: Once you have AIs that are smart enough and trusted with enough power in the world, a loss of control incident cannot be recovered from.
7: A researcher at the AI company Anthropic resigns while warning that the artificial intelligence industry is designing tools that will not obey humans.
8: For Wednesday, September 9th, it's All Things Considered from NPR News.
7: I'm Sasha Pfeiffer.
8: And I'm Scott Detrow. The Lindsay Clancy trial involved horrific testimony, and cases like that are why some courts offer counseling for jurors.
9: We call it psychological first aid, which is basically what your first responders will get when they come upon a horrific scene.
7: Also, it's invisible, it exists in outer space, and scientists keep hoping to find it.
10: Dark matter dominates the matter inventory of our universe.
8: Plus, the Trump administration's push to change the next census.
7: And how the events of 9/11 have been depicted in books and on TV over the years.
8: First, this newscast.
11: Live from NPR News in Washington, I'm Ryland Barton. Oil prices jumped more than 3% today, past the $100 a barrel threshold for the first time since July, as the Iran war escalates again. President Trump predicted today prices won't come down until after the midterm elections, determining who controls Congress.
12: Right after the election, oil prices are going to be tumbling downward. They're going to be tumbling down, and we'll get them down, I think, for gasoline. We'll get them below $2 a gallon.
11: Initially, Trump said the war would last a matter of weeks. It's now in its seventh month. President Trump is expected to speak at the Republican National Committee's midterm convention in Dallas tonight, NPR's Stephen Fowler reports.
13: The first day of the unprecedented convention features congressional candidates locked in competitive races, members of Trump's cabinet touting the administration's agenda, and will end with the president delivering a keynote address, all in hopes of boosting Republican turnout. As the first ballots are sent out across the country, polls show more voters say they want Democrats than Republicans to represent them in Congress. Stephen Fowler, NPR News, Dallas.
11: Missouri's Republican Secretary of State is set to appear before the state Supreme Court tomorrow morning over contempt charges. St. Louis Public Radio's Jason Rosenbaum reports it's the latest in the state's chaotic legal battle over a congressional map backed by President Trump to help Republicans hold control of the U.S. House.
14: The Missouri Supreme Court had ruled last week that a referendum on the map could go on the ballot, meaning the plan couldn't be used this year. But a federal judge issued a temporary order Tuesday stating that Secretary of State Denny Hoskins could only use the GOP-leaning map lawmakers approved in 2025, which an appeals court let stand for now. Hoskins then told local election officials to use the Trump-backed map, and the Missouri Supreme Court ordered him to explain why he shouldn't be held in contempt. Redistricting opponents contend the Missouri Supreme Court's order still bars Hoskins from forcing election officials to use the 2025 map, and are appealing to the U.S. Supreme Court to overturn the temporary order. For NPR News, I'm Jason Rosenbaum in St. Louis.
11: Canada's U.S. trade minister is pushing back after the latest escalation in the trade war between the longtime allies. As Dan Karpinchuk reports, President Trump banned several Canadian-made products after Canada's countermeasures kicked in yesterday.
15: The president says he's banning the importing of Canadian alcohol, motorcycles, as well as some dairy, paper, furniture, and aluminum products. Ottawa's Canada-U.S. Trade Minister Dominic LeBlanc says the new bans are unjustified and the Canadian government is assessing the impact. Canadian negotiators walked away from trade talks a few weeks ago with Prime Minister Mark Carney saying the U.S. offer was uneconomic and designed to make Canada even more reliant on the U.S. For NPR News, I'm Dan Karpinchuk in Toronto.
11: Major U.S. stock indexes fell today as the price of crude rose. The S&P 500 lost nearly 0.5%. It's NPR.
16: It's 4:04 with CAP Radio News. I'm Devin Yamanaka. Voters in the financially strapped Sacramento City Unified School District will be asked to approve a parcel tax this November to fund special education. Measure M would charge $95 annually for each property in the district. CAP Radio's Ruth Finch has more.
17: Supporters of Measure M say funding from the federal government has historically fallen short since it set special education requirements in 1975. Nikki Davis-Malevsky, the president of the Sacramento City Teachers Association, says that for the district to be compliant with federal mandates for special education, that money has to come from somewhere. Usually, it's from the district's general fund.
18: Funds that are, you know, trying to provide services throughout the whole district, that money needs to be instead spent on a few students that have a lot of high needs.
17: But Tab Berg with the Sacramento Taxpayers Association says he's worried funds raised by the district might not be used effectively. He cited a 2024 Sacramento grand jury investigation that accused the district of not meeting the needs of students in special education.
19: They are failing, absolutely failing the most vulnerable students. So saying we just need more money is rather a disingenuous claim. They're not using the money they already have effectively.
17: The tax measure would also fund early intervention for special education, which the grand jury called on the district to implement in 2024. The district has also been in the throes of a financial crisis that threatens state takeover since late last year. Ruth Finch, CAP Radio News.
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16: Still ahead on All Things Considered, many jurors spend weeks hearing and seeing horrific details from criminal cases, often with no mental health support afterwards. One jury commissioner is trying to change that. Hear more coming up in 15 minutes.
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8: It's All Things Considered from NPR News. I'm Scott Detrow.
2: And I'm Sasha Pfeiffer. A researcher from the AI company Anthropic resigned yesterday. How he did it is what we're talking about today. Jacob Coxon said he fears the company's work could lead to disastrous consequences for humanity. In a series of public posts on X, Coxon also said both Anthropic and its rival, OpenAI, are, quote, gambling with our lives. This is not the only warning about AI safety lately, and NPR's Huo Jingnan is here to help us process this. Hi.
21: Hello.
2: So I saw some of these tweets today, and some of them are quite alarming. Tell us more about what Jacob Coxon said this week.
21: So he says he spent the last 3 years training AI models, first at OpenAI and then at Anthropic. And in his post, Coxon said, quote, neither company is acting responsibly. So these two companies, the industry agrees, make the most capable AI agents. You may not know of chatbots they make, ChatGPT or Claude, but we are talking about more autonomous systems that can work on a task for an extended period of time without human supervision. Given how rapidly the companies are developing AI, Coxon says, quote, these will soon be superhuman systems that can hack anything, revolutionize any field overnight, and acquire real power and resources. And I'll say neither Anthropic or OpenAI has responded to NPR's request for comment.
2: We have been hearing these kinds of warnings from these companies ratcheting up for years. What is different now, would you say?
21: Well, this year, over the course of several months, over 1,000 of OpenAI's agents went rogue. One cluster of agents hacked another company called Hugging Face. Another cluster of agents compromised part of OpenAI's own infrastructure. And we are seeing more independent researchers alleging that OpenAI has more agent escape incidents that the company has not disclosed. Transcripts from the Hugging Face hack show that the agents understood that they were doing things people don't want them to, but did them anyway. This swarm of agents, it's something that AI safety researchers have been warning about for years. But they say that it's striking that in the Hugging Face incident, the AI agents seem more interested in working amongst themselves rather than alerting people. Ideally, if an agent notices that other agents are behaving out of bounds, it would alert a human. And researchers say that these incidents suggest that OpenAI isn't prepared to keep increasingly capable agents under control, and they don't think Anthropic is prepared either. In his post, Coxon wrote that, quote, the people building AI earnestly believe that it could kill us all by the end of the decade.
2: Right. It could kill us all by the end of the decade. That's the one I saw that was really jaw-dropping. I mean, it makes it hard for us to understand how seriously we should be taking this. So if we do take that warning seriously, how could such a scenario come to pass?
21: Well, Daniel Cocotello, a former OpenAI researcher, is influential in the AI safety community. And he told me about how an AI takeover could happen.
6: Once you have AIs that are smart enough and trusted with enough power in the world, like enough control over things like data centers, factories, weapons, a loss of control incident cannot be recovered from.
21: So a specific way that AIs can get more capable that researchers are worried about right now is a process called recursive self-improvement, where companies use AI to improve AI. And the companies have not yet completely automated their R&D like this, but they are on their way to doing so. And the concern is that this process could develop really powerful AI really fast, so fast that safety can't keep up. In the process, humans could lose the ability to make sure the technology's goals and values are shared with those of humanity, what the industry refers to as alignment. The agents can then develop their own goals and secretly seize control of resources and then wipe out humanity because we are in the way. I want to be clear, we are not there yet. But AI safety researchers think that if AI companies continue at the clip they're going and don't change course, this is where the world is headed.
2: So in terms of changing course, what do people like Coxon want done to make AI safer for humanity?
21: They want government to step in and make the companies slow down because the companies won't slow down themselves, they say. Something like an arms control treaty, maybe, like especially between the U.S. and China, the two countries that have the most powerful AI capabilities. But the researchers point out, right, that companies and countries are facing a collective action problem. Like, none of them are willing to slow down unless others do so, too.
2: So they want the governments to step in. How likely is it governments will step in and create guardrails?
21: They are banking a lot of hope in the upcoming meeting between American and Chinese officials about AI safety later this month. And here in the U.S., Senator Bernie Sanders said he plans to introduce a bill that would pause AI development and create an industry regulator. As for the companies, both AI and Anthropic have said in recent weeks that they are taking safety more seriously and slowing some development processes, but outside researchers aren't convinced that they will effectively regulate themselves.
2: That is NPR's Huo Jingnan. Thank you for telling us about that.
21: Thank you.
2: And we will note that Anthropic is a financial supporter of NPR.
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8: Dark matter is one of the strangest puzzles of modern science. This invisible substance makes up about 85% of the total matter in the universe. Much, much more than the stuff we can see. Yet, despite dark matter's abundance, scientists still have not directly detected it after decades of searching. One of the experiments built to detect it sits in an old gold mine about a mile underground in South Dakota. And scientists there just announced a strange event they cannot explain, renewing excitement around the hunt for dark matter. Here to unpack it all with us is Priyamvada Natarajan, chair of the Department of Astronomy at Yale University. She's a dark matter expert, but wasn't part of the experiment. Welcome.
3: Thank you. Delighted to be here.
8: What is it like to be an expert in something nobody has ever verified or seen?
3: Well, you know, all my work is relevant to the invisible universe. So you can ask, what does one do with a lifetime dedicated to the things that are not seen? Well, they're not directly seen, right? So that's what's amazing about dark matter. Even though dark matter itself does not emit, absorb, or reflect light, right? Which is how we actually, light is the cosmic messenger. And because it doesn't interact with light, we don't actually directly see it, but we see it indirectly. Dark matter, for example, because it's matter, it has gravity. And so it impacts the motions of objects, right, of stars that are visible matter. And that's how we infer its presence. And the challenge has always been, like, we see this on astronomical scales, right? It's smeared lightly everywhere in the universe, but lumps in many places, like around galaxies.
8: Yeah.
3: But making the connection to what particle it might be, what subatomic particle it might be, that has been the challenge.
8: So you were not directly part of this experiment, but I have to imagine you were paying very close attention. Can you briefly explain what they saw in this underground dark matter detector?
3: Yeah. The experiment itself is quite remarkable, right? It's the Lux Zeppelin. It's one of the world's most sensitive dark matter detectors. And basically, it's a vat of xenon. So xenon is one of those inert gases that can also exist in liquid form. And one particle, something, seems to have struck a xenon nucleus. And the operative word is one, right? So it's just one event. But it hit it unusually hard. And so they cannot explain this with radioactive particles, neutrons, neutrinos, you know, all the other kinds of effects, you know, detector effects, etc. So they found this event, but it's not significant statistically at the level that scientists feel convinced that it's actually a discovery. It's not a discovery.
8: Why is it so intriguing, though? Like, what is it about something struck something in here that has everybody so curious?
3: The thing is, it's completely unexpected, this kind of interaction. Right? So we have a lot of models. There's a landscape of models of what all dark matter could be, right? You know, and we have a zoo of particle candidates, and we have made predictions for what, if at all, and ever we would see them, how they would interact. And so this was a real thwack. So the simplest dark matter models, right? They predict a lot of gentle collisions and fewer real hard you know, high energy thwacks. Mm-hmm. But here, we didn't find any gentle collisions. We just found one thwack.
4: Okay.
3: So that's really, really bizarre, because that tells you that this is a very special kind of particle.
8: So what happens next?
3: So I guess we all get busy, both experimentalists and theorists. The experimentalists actually have a lot more data that they haven't analyzed yet. So this event was detected about 2 years ago. So they have that data in hand, and they're going to continue running the experiment. And all of us model builders and those interested in theoretical ideas are going to get really busy coming up with new ideas.
8: Let me ask you to theorize. Hypothetically, mm-hmm. if we were to crack the code and figure out what dark matter is made of, which I know is like 80 steps down the line from what we're talking about right now,
3: uh-huh.
8: how would that change our understanding, as best as we can guess, of how the universe is constructed?
3: I think it would be utterly transformative. It would be the most radical discovery of not just this century, because dark matter dominates the matter inventory of our universe, right? And as you mentioned, right, only about 85% of all the matter in the universe is dark matter. And the stuff that we are made of is 16%, everything in the periodic table, right? We're like, you know, we're a bit player in the matter game, right? So this is what everything else in the universe is. This is like suddenly knowing what the universe is really made of, right? And I mean, it really would give us a much better grounding on our place in the universe, right? Like how we really came to be.
8: Priyamvada Natarajan of Yale University, thanks so much.
3: Thank you so much, Scott.

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1: 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I'm Devin Yamanaka. Still ahead on All Things Considered, a Trump census proposal would stop asking about race and exclude millions of residents from the count. Hear more coming up in 15 minutes. From the CAP Radio newsroom, the man who killed himself during a standoff on Highway 50 near Howe Avenue yesterday has been identified. Investigators say 22-year-old Rit Rohit chased down and killed the 38-year-old woman he'd been stalking. He ambushed her in a parking lot at Howe and Northrop Avenues. She hasn't been identified, but Sacramento sheriff's officials say she had taken out a restraining order against Rohit months ago. Sheriff's officials say witness information and flock cameras allowed authorities to track Rohit to Highway 50. You'll find more news at capradio.org. In Sacramento area traffic from downtown to Roseville, that will take about 35 minutes. Downtown to Elk Grove will take 35 minutes also on both Highway 99 and on I-5. And from Sacramento down to Stockton, that will take almost an hour.
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6: It's All Things Considered from NPR News. I'm Scott Detrow.
7: And I'm Sasha Pfeiffer. The jury in the Lindsay Clancy case in Massachusetts spent weeks hearing and seeing horrific details about the deaths of her three young children. The case ended in a mistrial last week, and each juror was dismissed with a pamphlet containing information about counseling services. Massachusetts is one of a handful of states that offers mental health support for jurors. Pennsylvania does too, and Patrick Martin is the jury commissioner in Philadelphia. He's here to tell us about that program. Patrick, welcome to the program.
8: Thank you for having me.
7: As I was getting ready to talk with you, I was thinking that jurors have almost a first responder-like element to their jobs and that they're exposed to many things that other people will never see. Could you tell us, given your experience as a jury commissioner, why you feel that these programs are important sometimes for jurors?
8: Well, you hit the nail on the head right there, and it's something that we offer our jurors. We don't call it counseling here in Philadelphia. We call it psychological first aid, which is basically what your first responders will get when they come upon a horrific scene, a house fire, fatal shootings, things along those lines. They're offered psychological first aid, and that's what we're offering our jurors as well.
7: And is it not just exposure to graphic material, but sometimes the weight of the decisions they're making and how it will impact people's lives?
8: Yes. So since we started this program, we just assumed it was going to be the graphic testimony, the visuals that they would see during the trial. But we knew that there would be some things that we would be learning as we went along. And it was just that. It was the heaviness, the weight of the decision. We had one juror that was absolutely sympathetic for the defendant that they found guilty because they knew that that person didn't grow up thinking, you know what, I want to become a drug addict that would lead me to these terrible decisions where someone ended up losing their lives because of my addiction. And they ended up finding the person guilty, which ultimately led to jail time for that person, but they still felt bad. They felt bad for the defendant, and they felt bad for the defendant's family, as well as, obviously, the victims. But it was more of the weight of the decision that they had to make. We've also had jurors that just their everyday life has been disrupted.
7: Were you getting feedback later from jurors who said, you're leaving me with a lot of baggage here and I need help? Is that why Pennsylvania decided to offer these services?
8: They had not. No one came to me. I just assumed that there are jurors out there that were going to need it. But I suddenly paused and thought, what if I was wrong? What if I'm doing all this and it's not needed? And I stumbled across this Reddit page that talked about jury service, and somebody had posted that they didn't have to come in and they were disappointed, but they got a text saying that their service was complete and they did not need a report. And with that, somebody wrote, be careful what you wish for. I had to sit on a sexual assault case and I didn't sleep for weeks. And then suddenly it was just trickle down effect of, you think you had it bad. This is what I went through. And I got my confirmation right there.
7: What kinds of services does the Pennsylvania program provide for former jurors?
8: Reassurance that, hey, what you're thinking is normal. The stress that you're feeling, it's normal. You just sat through something that was pretty horrifying. And they give them tips on how to put it behind them so that they can go about their everyday life like they were prior to coming down for the trial.
7: Why do you think more states don't do this?
8: I think it's taboo. I think mental health still carries that stigma about it, but thank God for this younger generation who is very open to mental health support. And I just think that there's a cloud that still unfortunately hangs over the idea of mental health.
7: What's your advice for a former juror who's had a particularly challenging jury assignment and their state doesn't offer mental health services? Where should they go? Who should they turn to?
8: There are ways to go online. If you have the insurance, if you have the health coverage, then I would absolutely recommend reaching out to a therapist. But not everybody has that, which makes our program that much more special. We have juror number 6 is sitting next to juror number 7. And number 7 has great health insurance that he doesn't need my program. He can go and just use it if he wants to. Juror number 6 wants help, but they don't have health insurance to get the help that they need. Well, that's where my program comes in, and it will cover it for them.
7: That is Philadelphia Jury Commissioner Patrick Martin. Thank you for talking with us, and thank you for offering this program.
8: Thank you.
6: To Kenya now, where a government deadline for foreign small-scale traders to shut down has caused widespread panic among migrant traders. President William Ruto says the move is aimed at protecting opportunities for Kenyan citizens. It comes at a time when anti-immigrant sentiment is on the rise in many countries across the continent. Michael Koloki reports.
9: It's another busy morning here in Kibera, an informal settlement in the Kenyan capital, Nairobi. But for some, it's far from business as usual. James Mogaka manages a terminal for matatus, the minibus taxis common across Kenya. He says many are owned and operated by foreigners.
10: Today they have not come, their vehicles are not here.
9: Mogaka says many have simply kept their vehicles off the roads after President William Ruto ordered foreign small-scale traders to start closing their businesses this week.
10: The driver I have is also not emotionally capable of working. You see, because his wife is a Burundian national who sells fruits. And now the wife is indoors, like the guy is even afraid he might come to chase away the wife. I really don't know where we are heading.
9: It follows a period of heightened tensions over foreign workers in countries like Tanzania, and in particular, South Africa, which has seen a resurgence in xenophobic violence. The fear is so strong here that many foreign traders were reluctant to speak to us on the record. But there's also support for the president's move, among them graduate Kiprono Kutumi.
11: I concur with him. The government need to protect the small traders and small business people. These people who come from different foreign countries, they are doing it in a cheap labor.
9: Kenya is East Africa's economic hub, known for its relative political stability. The government says the move is intended to protect Kenyan traders in a crowded small business sector where competition from foreign traders has become a growing political issue.
12: I think it's very uncalled for. It definitely defeats the tenets of the African Continental Free Trade Area, which allows both goods and people income to move across borders.
9: Economist Edward Kusewa says the president's directive is a move in the wrong direction.
12: These people contribute a lot to the economy. They pay taxes. And I think this is going to have an impact on the Kenyan economy.
9: But the announcement has already sent a wave of fear through migrant communities. Foreign nationals from across the region, including Burundi and the Democratic Republic of Congo, have been lining up at their embassies trying to get papers to return home. In an effort to calm fears, the government has announced a temporary amnesty for undocumented East African nationals. But for many, the fear of what comes next has already taken hold. For NPR News, I'm Michael Kaluki in Nairobi.

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1: 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Still ahead on All Things Considered, Sacramento County voters in District 1 will decide who will represent them. 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
2: Live from NPR News in Washington, I'm Linda Kenyon. The idea of federal law enforcement seizing ballots in the middle of an active election would have once been considered nearly impossible. But NPR's Miles Parks reports it's a scenario for which voting officials and the legal community are preparing as President Trump continues his claims of voter fraud.
3: One state election office told NPR they've led three statewide election trainings this year to prepare for the possibility of law enforcement seeking to take possession of ballots while the election is ongoing. Judges are also getting ready. On Wednesday, UCLA's Safeguarding Democracy Project released a guide to help judges navigate search warrant affidavits related to the voting process. Retired federal judge Philip Proe.
4: The judiciary, I think, writ large, has their antenna up anticipating what might be coming down the pike.
3: If ballots are seized before an election is certified, experts say that would break the chain of custody and raise real questions about the legitimacy of the final results. Miles Parks, NPR News, Washington.
2: The U.S. military says it sank a sixth boat in 2 weeks near Ecuador as part of its ongoing anti-drug campaign. Catherine Osborne reports the Trump administration appears to be adjusting its methods.
5: U.S. Southern Command says the medium-sized boat it sank off of Ecuador's coast Tuesday served as a refueling station for drug vessels. U.S. attacks on alleged drug boats in the Western Hemisphere have killed more than 200 people since last year. But in this latest incident, and those of the past 2 weeks, the U.S. has switched tactics by removing the crew members before sinking the boats. Despite the U.S. claims the boats were linked to drug trafficking, some of those crew members have now been set free in Ecuador because local authorities didn't have enough evidence to press charges. For NPR News, I'm Catherine Osborne in Rio de Janeiro.
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6: It's 4:32. With Cap Radio News, I'm Devin Yalmanaka. Expect the smell of gas and some loud noise near UC Davis tomorrow. Starting around 9 a.m., PG&E crews will perform a controlled natural gas release near the Schrem Museum of Art. Campus officials say the maintenance should last about an hour, but could continue Friday morning. California lawmakers have sent Governor Gavin Newsom two bills targeting businesses involved in immigration detention. State Superintendent of Public Instruction Tony Thurman co-sponsored the bills and says more than 650 California children have been detained by ICE. He highlighted the case of a six-year-old student who is deaf.
7: Joseph only can communicate by American Sign Language that he's been learning at our school in Fremont. And he's been sent to a place where no one can communicate with him. No one.
6: One bill would impose a 25% tax on private detention facility operators starting in 2028. The other would restrict certain state benefits from businesses tied to private immigration detention. But UCLA tax law professor Kirk Stark said earlier this year using tax policy this way could raise constitutional questions.
8: And there's a body of law that generally prohibits states from imposing differential or discriminatory taxes on contractors that do business with the federal government.
6: The governor has until September 30th to sign or veto the bills. You'll find more news at capradio.org.
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1: It's All Things Considered from NPR News. I'm Sasha Pfeiffer.
2: And I'm Scott Detrow. The Trump administration is making a new push to reshape voting maps around the country. This time, there is a proposal for sweeping changes to the next census in 2030. This could also affect how trillions of federal dollars are distributed to communities for public services. NPR's Hansi Lo Wang joins us now to break down the proposal. Hi, Hansi.
3: Hey, Scott.
2: Before we get to the new plan, I feel like I've heard you have this conversation on All Things Considered before. This feels like deja vu.
3: Right. This is not the first time a Trump administration has tried to change a census. And during that first Trump administration, they tried and failed to make changes to some major policies for the 2020 census. And here we are again.
2: So Trump is back in office now. Walk us through what the current Trump administration proposal is for the 2030 census.
3: Well, there are two main proposals. One is about who should not be included in a specific set of census numbers used for redistributing political power in Congress and the Electoral College. And the other proposal is about what kind of questions cannot be asked on the census form.
2: Okay, so let's start with that first one about Congress and the Electoral College. What should we know?
3: These are called the census apportionment counts, and the 14th Amendment has instructions for who should be included in those counts. And that's the, quote, whole number of persons in each state. But the Trump administration is proposing to exclude certain non-U.S. citizens, specifically non-citizens who do not have a green card.
2: So I'm hearing that. That would mean excluding people who are not in the country legally. Is that correct?
3: That is correct, as well as refugees, visa holders, the list goes on. And this would be an unprecedented change, because since the first U.S. census way back in 1790, no person living in the states has been excluded because of their immigration status. And there is some nuance in the Trump administration's proposal. It calls for excluding non-citizens without a green card specifically from the apportionment counts. Remember those numbers for the congressional seats and electoral college votes. Mm-hmm. But the administration is also saying non-citizens should still be counted in the general census numbers, the official population counts that are used to guide how federal funding is distributed for public services.
2: So the idea is different ways of counting non-citizens, not counting some of them for apportionment, but counting all of them for federal funding. Hansi, you mentioned another proposed change to census questions. What's the administration proposing there?
3: They're proposing to stop asking about people's race and ethnicity and to not allow questions about sexual orientation, which the U.S. Census has never asked about directly. Now, race has been part of this country's census since the very first one, so removing it from the census would be another unprecedented change, and it would jeopardize future statistics that are used for anti-discrimination protections, research, policymaking. There are a lot of implications here.
2: It's worth flagging. This is just a proposal. We know that the courts did rebuff the first Trump administration's changes to the 2020 census. So what is your sense of what happens next now that this plan is being put forward?
3: I'm expecting more lawsuits. And, you know, for the 2030 count, the Census Bureau has to produce a report on the proposed question topics for Congress, which, by the way, has a final authority over the census. And the other thing to keep in mind is in 2029, there is a short window for a new presidential administration to reverse any census changes the current Trump officials make.
2: That is NPR's Hansi Lo Wang. Thank you so much.
3: You're welcome, Scott.
4: In England, students memorize one date above all else, 1066. The year of the Norman conquest, an epic invasion by France. The oldest depiction of that history is on a tapestry that's normally in a small French museum. But this year, it's journeyed to London, and tomorrow it goes on public display there for the first time in more than 900 years. NPR's Lauren Freyer got a sneak peek.
5: 1066 is everywhere. People joke it's the country's most used PIN number. It's on TV commercials for car insurance.
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7: Or visit our website.
5: 1066 was the Battle of Hastings, which the British Museum calls...
8: It's the battle that decides who becomes king, marking the dawn of the Norman era.
5: When William the Conqueror led a Norman army to kill the Anglo-Saxon King Harold with an arrow through his eye. It's celebrated in one of the oldest pieces of war propaganda, a giant comic strip embroidered on linen depicting the Norman conquest in bright colors. It's a few feet high and nearly 230 feet long. That's longer than a 747. It was commissioned by the victors.
9: So let's have a bigger one than anyone's had before. It was for Norman eyes.
5: Historian Gail Owen Crocker says the tapestry was commissioned by William's half-brother, the Bishop of Bayeux in Normandy, France. And that's where it's been for more than 900 years. But its intricate scenes of horsemen in battle, royal banquets, and mythical beasts were actually stitched on the losing side in England.
9: Every thread passed between some woman's finger and thumb.
5: Probably by seamstress nuns who snuck in subversive insults, Owen Crocker says.
9: On the face of it, it's blandly telling the story of the way the Norman historians do. But if you look at which images depict William and his half-brother Bishop, they tend to be biblical villains.
5: And that's one reason Brits love this tapestry. Another is that their modern-day monarch descends from this battle. King Charles, when he saw it, said...
10: It also tells the story of the beginning of what I like to think of as the French side of my family's history in these islands.
5: After years of diplomacy, last year, French President Emmanuel Macron announced...
11: France will loan the United Kingdom's Bayeux tapestry.
5: But it was quite a feat to get it here. It's a nearly 1,000-year-old piece of cloth that almost met its demise as a wagon covering in the French Revolution. It survived Napoleon, the Nazis, and plunder by the common clothes moth while folded for centuries in storage.
12: It's got a checkered conservation history, to put it mildly, and less than 100 years ago, the Nazis had it rolled up on a bobbin.
5: Curator Millie Horton Inge oversaw its transport from France.
12: Test runs with a replica. Everything was considered. Vibrations, the temperature, the humidity.
5: In the dead of night, in a refrigerated shock absorber truck.
12: Squishy bits of fabric in between each bit so that it didn't rub against itself.
5: Through a tunnel under the English Channel and finally here to the British Museum.
12: When it was first taken out of the case and Edward the Confessor was sort of waving at you from the 11th century, it was the most incredible feeling in the world.
5: The museum expects this to be its most popular exhibition ever. Before the crowds, I got a tour.
13: It starts with this musical installation. You come down these stairs and it's sort of illuminated.
5: Wow. Walking alongside it, it feels like a medieval action movie.
13: This is where William the Conqueror's soldiers sink into quicksand. There's a sword through somebody's tummy. They're decapitating someone here. And there he is, King Harold of England.
5: And through his eye is that arrow that changed this country's history forever. Lauren Freyer, NPR News, London.

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1: It's 4:44 with CAP Radio News. I'm Devin Yamanaka. Sacramento County voters in District 1 will decide in November who will represent them. The candidates are epidemiologist and mayoral runner-up Dr. Flojohn Kofer and current city council member Eric Guerra. The winner will represent about 300,000 county residents who live in the city of Sacramento, including Natomas and Central and East Sacramento. CAP Radio's Riley Palmer sat down with both candidates. Here's her conversation with Kofer.
2: Why are you deciding to run in District 1, and what makes you qualified for that role?
3: I think it's important that on a five-member board that controls $9 to $10 billion a year, that you have at least one person who has a background in public health. And currently, we have none. And we are facing challenges because of the big bill that was passed in 2025, where we have 280,000 people who potentially might lose their food assistance or their health care. We are facing challenges because of, you know, the food safety and because of the lack of, you know, education around public health and vaccines and vaccine-preventable diseases. We saw during COVID where our county gave all of the money for COVID to the sheriff instead of to public health. And so I want to make sure that things like that don't happen. And so I think that makes me uniquely qualified for this position because I am the only candidate in the race who has a background in public health.
2: You ran for Sacramento mayor 2 years ago and narrowly lost that race. What did you learn from that campaign that informs your run for county supervisor?
3: What I learned in that campaign is how much people in Sacramento really care about their community and want to see a functional government that works. What I also learned during that campaign is how much people care about homelessness and really want challenges that we are facing in our region to be fixed. And that's something that the county supervisors bear a lot of responsibility for. And I, in some ways, feel guilty as well for running for mayor, in part because I wanted to create change in our community and not necessarily seeing the county as the vehicle for that, even though they are the ones who get the health and human services dollars and are responsible for homelessness.
2: Who should be taking on the role of supporting homeless residents and why?
3: I think many of us have worked in a workplace where there's someone who's responsible for something and they're not doing it. And slowly the mission creep happens where everybody else starts taking over that responsibility because it needs to be done. And you're not willing to just sit back and not let it happen. And I think, unfortunately, that is what has happened with the county. The county has not been the proactive leader that it should be on this, even though they have the budget and the staffing to be able to do so. And so because that has happened, other agencies have started to take this on more. And so we need to be able to have some regional coordination for this issue. And I think that responsibility lies with the county.
2: The city of Sacramento is pursuing the establishment of those tiny home villages to address the city's homelessness crisis. Do you support this strategy? Why or why not?
3: Of course. I support a strategy that moves us toward having more housing, more affordable housing, and that's getting people off the streets. Because what I understand is that there's no challenge that is facing anyone who doesn't have a home that is made better by them not having a home.
2: Sacramento County supervisors, they often keep a lower profile than council members, despite the authority that they have. How do you intend to make your presence and impact known?
3: Well, I think one of the beauties of running for this seat after having run for mayor is that the mayor automatically has a big spotlight. People think they know what the job is and they're expecting things from the mayor. And so now I am taking that spotlight that I got from the mayor's race and I'm shining it on the county, a place that has largely existed in the darkness. What I hope, you know, voters will hear from me is that I am committed to better. I am committed to you because you're my neighbor. We breathe the same air. We drink the same water. And we are in this community together.
1: Sacramento County District 1 candidate Dr. Flo Kofer speaking with CAP Radio's Riley Palmer. 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It's 4:48. 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Still ahead on All Things Considered, the FIBA Women's Basketball World Cup is underway in Germany. Get a bracket breakdown coming up in about 20 minutes. More from the CAP Radio newsroom. One of the top pitching prospects for the A's is recovering after taking a line drive to the face last night while pitching for the West Sacramento team's AAA affiliate in Las Vegas. Jamie Arnold was drafted with the 11th overall pick last year out of Florida State. A social media post from his family says he's doing well and his injuries could have been much worse. Arnold was recently promoted from the A's AA team in Texas. You'll find more news at capradio.org. In Sacramento area traffic, things are starting to slow down a little bit more. Sacramento to Folsom will take about 40 minutes. Sacramento to Elk Grove, and by the Sacramento I mean downtown, that will take about 35 minutes on Highway 99. And Sacramento down to Stockton is a 55-minute trip.
4: 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Christy from Davis says, thank you for all you do in fighting to uphold public broadcasting. It's more important than ever. Thank you, Christy.
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8: And I'm Sasha Pfeiffer. Major world events often find their way into our culture in the forms of books and movies. So as we continue our coverage this week of the 25th anniversary of the September 11th attacks, we wanted to look at how that day has been reflected across literature and television. To do that, we're joined by the host of our Book of the Day podcast, Andrew Limbong, and NPR's critic at large, Eric Deggans. Welcome to both of you.
9: Hey, Sasha.
10: Hey, thanks.
8: TV feels to me like the right place to start here, because most of us who remember that day experienced the attacks on our TV screens. And last weekend on the show, we aired a roundtable about how 9/11 has been portrayed in film and how, with a couple of exceptions, Hollywood has largely avoided depicting the attacks. Eric, how do you think TV has done in terms of the events of that day or beyond? How blunt has it been?
10: Yeah, I think TV struggled to deal with the attacks in a direct way. There were a few TV shows that tried. 24 was a show that's about an intrepid agent who tries to track down various conspiracies.
11: We're both professionals. You know that I can force this information out of you, but I'm running out of time.
10: It was already set to debut, and then 9/11 happened, and they actually delayed the debut of that show. But eventually, there were some controversies over how they showed government agents torturing people to get information.
11: People in this country are dying, and I need some information. Are you going to give it to me, or do I have to start hurting you?
10: And in fact, I talked to experts in interrogation who went to the producers of that show, and also Homeland, another show that was inspired by the 9/11 attacks, asking them to tone down their depictions

0: of villainy in the Middle East and also toned down the effectiveness of torture because it's not effective. And they had found that, you know, officers in the field were torturing people based on stuff they saw on TV, thinking that these were techniques that actually worked.
1: This insidious effect actually playing out in real life.
0: And there was also a show on FX called Rescue Me that was centered on firefighters in New York who were coping with PTSD in the aftermath of 9/11. They had colleagues that they had worked with who'd been killed.
2: There are people out there whose lives are never going to be the same. Fathers and mothers and kids. Everyone who waited and prayed on that day for someone to just come home from work.
0: And we even had an animated show called Number One Happy Family USA, which debuted many years later on Prime Video. But it was a cartoon about a young Egyptian-American boy growing up in New Jersey right after 9/11.
3: This is a time for us to be ourselves.
4: Being ourselves will get us in a supermax prison for life.
0: It was based on the life of the co-creator, Rami Youssef, growing up in New Jersey in the aftermath of 9/11 and dealing with Islamophobia.
1: In terms of fiction, you might remember that at one point the big-name novelist Ian McEwan talked about how 9/11 almost made writing novels seem trivial, that what had happened on that day seemed so unimaginable at the time that what could novelists possibly think up that could exceed it? But yeah, there were some works of fiction that came out of that day. Andrew, would you run through some of those?
5: Yeah, shout out to Ian McEwan. I think he published that piece immediately in the aftermath of 9/11, right? And so I'm not even sure if he'd agree with it now, right? Because he'd go on in a couple of years to write Saturday, which is very much a post 9/11 response book about the war in Iraq, right? And so that was him digesting it. And, you know, kind of like what Eric was saying about scripted TV, it just took some time to really figure out how to do it, what's the angle, what's the right way to approach it. And so in literary fiction, at least, authors took a few years, but when they came, right? I'm just going to rattle off a few titles. You got Don DeLillo's Falling Man, Claire Massoud's The Emperor's Children, Jonathan Safran Foer's Extremely Loud and Incredibly Close. But if you wanted to just like think broadly about 9/11 and the U.S. reaction, you know, afterwards, there's a ton of literature that we can put under the umbrella of like post 9/11 lit, right? Khalid Hosseini's The Kite Runner, which is the rise of the Taliban in Afghanistan. It doesn't mention the attacks, but it was published in 2003.
1: Yeah, gut-wrenching book. Beautiful, yeah. Gut-wrenching book.
5: But then even broadening out some more, I think you can put the Russia of like post-apocalyptic literature in this umbrella as a way of something that is speaking allegorically to the mood that we were feeling post 9/11, right? In the YA world, there's the Suzanne Collins' Hunger Games series, right? And for the grown-ups, there was Cormac McCarthy's The Road, which I think is a very dark and dusty post 9/11 novel.
1: Eric, in terms of TV, you were talking about how some of the shows had to tone down what they depicted. And some of them later, including 24 and Homeland, some people said they were Islamophobic, they were too U.S.-centric. As you said, they displayed torture as effective. Do you feel like there have been shows that became correctives to those, in a sense, later?
0: Well, I do think that just overall, there was much more sensitivity in film and TV and how they were depicting certain kinds of villains and whether or not they were going to attach villainy to specific types of people. Actually, the most prominent example I can think of is in film. When you think about Top Gun Maverick, that was a film where the bad guys were in some unnamed distant country that looks like it might have been Middle Eastern, but you don't really know, and they never, you know, they never really named it, I don't think. So there was a little more sensitivity about what might happen, the unintended consequences. We saw late night hosts come on and talk about the day's events in a really emotional way. David Letterman and Jon Stewart, you know, there were breaks in production for their shows, but they came back relatively quickly, and they both had these really emotional monologues that are now like a tradition in the late night space.
6: There's no other way really to start the show than to ask you at home the question that we asked the audience here tonight and that we've asked everybody that we know here in New York since September 11th, and that is, are you okay? And we pray that you are and that your family is.
0: And, you know, I saw Alton Brown, for example, from the Food Network, talk about how the Food Network's popularity came from people wanting comfort food and television after 9/11.
1: Wow, what a trickle-down effect of 9/11. Yeah. Andrew, I've covered Guantanamo for years, and I have a bookshelf with at least a half dozen books written by former Guantanamo prisoners. They're usually memoirs or autobiographies. It's almost become its own mini genre.
5: Yeah.
1: I mean, it seems like it's sort of a naturally fitting way to document these painful incidents. I'm interested in your thoughts on them.

0: memoirs about this.
1: Yeah, to not be too obvious about it, it's like memoirs have the added oomph of being true, right? Or purporting to be true. And it serves as a kind of counterpoint to what Eric was talking about, right? How on the day of 9/11, you had all this rolling coverage and you got to see like the towers fall over and over and over again. In comparison, Guantanamo Bay and a bunch of the other U.S. response to 9/11 that happened after happens in this kind of like black box, right? It's sort of impenetrable. You can't really figure out what's going on. You weren't seeing footage daily of what was going on. And so I think these memoirs came out at a time post the 9/11, like America embracing each other, right? And we're in, you know, in the depths of the war on terror, and everybody is, you know, losing innocence, like having their eyes open to what the country and the government is doing in their name. And so I think that's where nonfiction really shines, where it purports to show like the truth of what's actually happening that you aren't seeing in the short term.
0: That is Andrew Limbong, the host of our Book of the Day podcast, and also Eric Deggans, NPR's critic at large. Thanks to both of you.
1: Thank you.
2: Thank you.

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5: This year, facing strong economic and polling headwinds, Republicans are trying to make midterm conventions happen.
4: Their gathering in Dallas starts today.
5: For Wednesday, September 9th, it's All Things Considered from NPR News. I'm Scott Detrow.
4: And I'm Sasha Pfeiffer. It's been a quarter century since the 9/11 terror attacks.
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6: We heard the building starting to collapse. We ran. I got buried under the rubble. I don't know how I'm alive.
5: Also, USA women are going for another gold at the FIBA World Cup in Berlin.
4: We'll hear how they look so far on the basketball court.
7: You know you can win when everything is going well, but now you also know you can win when it's not.
5: Those stories and more coming up after this newscast.
8: Live from NPR News in Washington, I'm Ryland Barton. Republicans are hosting an unconventional midterm convention in Dallas tonight. President Trump called for the event to boost excitement among Republican voters, though his approval ratings have dropped as the Iran war drags on and oil prices rise again. Several Republicans in tight races aren't attending. Trump says the arena doesn't have space for every politician who wants to attend. Meanwhile, Pennsylvania Democratic Senator John Fetterman spoke via video at the event. NPR's Tamara Keith reports it was a surprise, even for a senator who's been critical of his party's left wing.
9: The video was an introduction for Pennsylvania's Republican Senator Dave McCormick, with whom Fetterman has grown quite close. It was filmed in Pennsylvania, with Fetterman wearing